0: Blue Jays back in the 80s, winning a division title there. His death comes days after that of former Braves owner Ted Turner, who hired, fired, then rehired him. Bobby Cox was 84. Peter King, CBS News.
1: Former NFL player and University of Mississippi football star Joel Rufus French has been sentenced to 16 years in prison for his role in a nearly $200 million fraud scheme. French owns a marketing company. The Department of Justice says the scam sold medical devices to patients who didn't need them and charged Medicare and the VA millions of dollars. This is CBS News.
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1: A new housing project in New Jersey could shut down a neighborhood institution. CBS News New York reporter Nick Calloway reports from Jersey City.
7: For generations, Boulevard Drinks has been an institution, but the owners of the iconic hot dog joint say they're being pushed out. The building's new owners told them they have until May 27th to find a new home, even though manager Victor Victorados says they still have a valid lease until 2034.
8: If it was up to me, I'd stay right where we are.
7: Officials say developers plan to build a new luxury high-rise here. Local leaders say they support development, but not at the expense of neighborhood favorites. As customers show their support, the manager says the fight is not over yet.
8: We're going to fight like hell.
7: Nick Calloway, CBS News.
1: Jersey City Mayor James Solomon says the city is working with developers to try and keep Boulevard Drinks in the neighborhood. Heather Bosch, CBS News.
9: I'm Ed Evans, CEO of Consumer Cellular. 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
10: Hi, it's Matt from the WGAN Morning News. We hope you all have a wonderful Mother's Day weekend. 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We'll also have Maine Wire Mondays, and we'll be taking your calls. Also, we want you to tell us, do you think it was a mistake for Bobby Charles to have skipped the two most recent Republican gubernatorial debates? 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
11: Now, your AccuWeather forecast.
12: A couple of showers around this evening, otherwise it'll be overcast. Low tonight, 46. Winds will be south-southeast at 6 to 12 miles per hour. Some sun then turning cloudy with some rain tomorrow, the high Sunday at 62. It'll be a cloudy day for Monday, high Monday at 57. Sunny to partly cloudy, breezy on Tuesday with a high of 60. I'm AccuWeather Steve Williams on Southern Maine's official weather station. 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
13: It's the Larry Kudlow Show. 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
14: And I'll mention again, as I did at the top of the show, the big jobs number yesterday, twice as much as the consensus, 123,000 private payrolls. Last month, March, 190,000. We don't need that many folks anymore because we're getting all the deportations. The break-even, actually, according to our guest, John Carney, the break-even could be as low as zero. I've noticed, John, but let me get Breitbart News Editor for Economics and Finance and co-author of the daily Breitbart Business Digest. We've got E.J. Antoni, top economist at Unleashed Prosperity and the Heritage Foundation. You know, John, ever since you started this break-even stuff, I've noticed a whole lot of people have picked up on it. So score one for for Carney. But can I, before we do jobs, can I just, you emailed me this morning, and it's in my brain, Forbes magazine beating up on Trump because his portfolio has increased, what, 25, 27%. But so is everybody else's. I mean, we've had a phenomenal run. It's the best profits in 20 years, and we're breaking records in all the stock indexes. So why are they jumping up and down about Trump?
15: That's right. Look, they create an illusion because there's a large base number. They say Trump has made his net worth has risen by $1.4 billion since he came into office. Well, that's true, but that's because he had a lot of money to begin with. He's only up 25, 26, 27%. Mm. If you were just in a NASDAQ ETF, you're up 33%. Mm. If you're in an S&P, you're up 25 to 28%. Total returns a little more. So this idea that like somehow he's enriched himself, and this is a liberal fixation that Trump uses his administration to enrich himself, is belied by the fact that it's actually enriched everybody who has investments. Mm. It's the asset appreciation, which is great for everybody, that has really helped. It's not, you know, they want to focus on, you know, oh, and the Forbes magazine particularly says that he has been presiding over the most lucrative presidency. That's actually not true at all. Barack Obama's net worth went up 140% while he was in office, and the rest of us didn't do anywhere near that well.
14: How about Joe? So, how about Joe and Hunter Biden?
15: Of course.
14: How'd they do?
15: These guys did better without the gains. The thing that Donald Trump has done is to be honest, he's less well invested than he could be. His investments are concentrated on a risk adjusted basis. Mm. He's actually done a little worse than the rest of us, because if you're in a diversified portfolio, you did amazingly well over the past year.
14: How about Nancy Pelosi? Right? She's the greatest
15: in the market every time.
14: EJ, she's the greatest. She beat Warren Buffett. I mean, she's the greatest investor in American history.
16: Absolutely, Larry, with a Sharpe ratio that would put anybody else to shame. It's absolutely incredible. And what's really fascinating, Larry, I think, is that with the advent of things like betting markets, whether it's Polymarket, whether it's Kalshi, right, you're increasingly seeing people able to make bets, and there's clearly some insider trading going on, and what they're essentially able to do is make all kinds of bets for which you don't even have financial instruments available today. And now the DOJ is having to essentially clamp down on it, and they're having to do some investigations into some of these very, very suspicious trades where you have a small group of people, for example, in Congress getting an intelligence briefing, and then somehow a very suspicious and very lucrative trade gets placed right before breaking news. So it's a brave new world we're entering, that's for sure.
14: You think Nancy Pelosi had inside information? Oh, my gosh. How disillusioning. Gee whiz. Her husband, by the way, was a client of Bear Stearns when I was there, man, 30-plus years ago when there was still a Bear Stearns. Anyway, I digress. EJ, big job numbers yesterday, and I hope I can sell this to both of you, but for years and years and years, when I was an economist on Wall Street, we used to look at, Ed Hyman did, I did, Yardeni did, you know, the wage income proxy. So you take average hourly earnings times hours worked. What dummies do today when they're looking at wages, they just look at the hourly earnings. You have to also look at the hours worked. Now, here's my point. For production workers, non-supervisory production workers, this is the blue collars, okay? They got three tenths of 1% increase for the month, and the hours worked were 2/10, so it's 0.5, 5/10 of 1%. Over the past 12 months, gentlemen, here's the deal: their blue collars, 3.7% increase in wages, plus plus a 1% rise in hours worked, manufacturing hours. That's 4.7%. That's the wage income proxy, 4.7%. Now, you can knock that even with the oil prices and gasoline, the PCE deflators, whatever it is for 12 months, it's about 3%. Some of the medians are less than that, 2.6, 2.7. Unit labor costs, which may be the base inflation rate for everything, is only 1.2. So even with this, the blue-collar workers are beating inflation. That's my point. Now, am I wrong here? I mean, that's what the wage income proxy is saying.
16: Yeah, Larry, if we look at not only that, but just take the average American's weekly paycheck and adjust it for inflation, right before the war, it had risen about 2 percentage points since Donald Trump took office, because we've seen such robust wage growth that you're talking about. And it's not like we saw, for example, under Biden, where, yes, average hourly earnings went up at a good pace, but the number of hours people were working in a typical week was dropping. And then throw in inflation on top of that, and that's how you get those negative average weekly earnings. But again, for Trump, it was positive. Now, unfortunately, with higher gas and diesel prices, as you know, we've given back some of those gains. But the fact of the matter is, if the Trump economy keeps this strong wage growth going, which all the data says it will, and then you on top of that can get oil prices back down, which hopefully happens soon, you're going to return to that real wage growth, which is going to be great. That's a big reason why Trump got elected, right? People were dissatisfied with the fact that by the time Biden left office, their paychecks bought 4% less than they did before, even though those paychecks exploded in nominal terms.
14: No, I get that. But John Carney, when you look at this, manufacturing is picking up, construction is picking up, transportation, freight hauling is picking up. Those are blue-collar jobs. I'm just saying that wages times hours worked is running way ahead of even this, wartime inflation, this temporary wartime inflation we're seeing.
15: You're right, Larry. I think we're actually going to see even better gains, because one of the things that was in the reports we got last week was actually showing that while wages are going up, corporate profits are also rising. Mm. That will actually increase competition for workers because businesses want to get those profits. They're doing so well that they are going to be bidding out. And we don't have a very large labor force growth right now. So what that translates to is businesses having to bid for workers, which will translate to higher wages, but non-inflationary higher wages, because output is rising very quickly. This is a great recipe. Again, it's unfortunate that we have high gasoline prices weighing in, but this is a recipe for widespread prosperity. And I think we're seeing the beginning of that. And I think what we've seen so far is actually only the beginning. I think it's going to accelerate as time goes on.
14: All right, let me take a quick break. I want to come back. I want to look at the productivity numbers, the unit labor cost numbers, and the profit numbers. Profits are the mother's milk of stocks, but profits are also the lifeblood of the whole economy. It's a different model. It's not a consumer demand model. It's a profits-driven model. And right now, profits are rising their best pace in 20 years, according to a number of analysts. Anyway, gentlemen, just stay right where you are, please. John Carney, co-author of the Daily Breitbart Business Digest, E.J. Antoni, who is the top economist at Unleash Prosperity and the Heritage Foundation. I'm Kudlow. We'll be right back.
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17: Extra. During the warmer summer months, the wildfire risk increases, and now research is looking at how long-term exposure to wildfire smoke may raise the risk of several major cancers. Dr. Matthew Shabath leads the Cancer Epidemiology Program at Tampa's Moffitt Cancer Center, and he explained how data connected certain cancers to wildfire exposure.
18: EM 2.5, a fancy term for studying very small particulates released during wildfires. Individuals exposed to this particular matter from wildfires are associated with increased risk for many cancers.
17: The research found that for every micro

0: health doesn't make you weak. 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
12: Continuing our conversation of the strong economy, resilient, strong. Yes, energy prices have jumped up because of the war, and yes, gasoline prices likewise, but it doesn't seem to be affecting the economy with the strong jobs number. We got John Carney, who is co-author of the daily Breitbart Business Digest, and E.J. Antoni, the chief economist at the Heritage Foundation. So, John Carney, I'm looking at the productivity numbers. Non-farm productivity, that's output per hour, the last 4 quarters, to smooth it out, 2.9%, almost 3, 2.9%. And as a result of that, even though wages are up 4.2% in this report, unit labor costs only 1.2%, the cost of labor. Now, that, some people believe, is the basic core inflation rate. So the point is it's low. Second point is productivity is

0: is soaring. A third point I'll make, and give it over to you, I think a lot of this has to do with business investment, CapEx, capital equipment, 100% depreciation, which has now been permanent in the One Big Beautiful Bill signed last July 4th. This all goes together, and therefore, if you have high productivity and low labor costs, you're going to get big profits. And profits drive stocks, and profits drive the entire economy. You can't have consumer demand without profits. This is what people miss. Profits are a supply side, business side way to look at the economy. And right now they're soaring. They're just soaring.
1: That's right. And it's a virtuous circle, because as the as you're raising profits, you actually attract more money to investment. Hmm. It's funny, because just a couple of years ago, Larry, economists were like scratching their heads, pulling out their hair, saying, why are productivity gains so low? And it turned out that a big part of the problem was that we were overtaxing investment in productivity. We're still actually overtaxing investment in productivity because of the way we tax capital gains, which reward the investment in productivity is a capital gain. But we, right now, what we're seeing is, because of this depreciation, the depreciation rules, more investment, and frankly also because of the immigration restrictions. And so businesses can't rely on cheap labor to grow. Mm. They need to invest. You combine those two things, and what you have is this rocket ship of investment that is now pushing up productivity. So it was an easy fix all along. They acted like it was a great mystery. It was not. What we needed was investment that would increase productivity, that then creates more profits, that then attracts more investment, that increases productivity. It's a virtuous circle.
0: See, EJ and Tony, this is going to go on for a while. I mean, if you start seeing quarterly declines in profits, that's a different story. But nobody's seeing that. Your profit margins for GDP is running about 16 or 17%, which is huge. And the company's reporting roughly the same. And forward earnings, I always look at Ed Yardeni, who tracks profits as well as any economist on Wall Street. And, you know, he's got consensus views for forward earnings basically running the same, 15, 16%. It's why the stock market keeps rising. Stocks are not overvalued as long as the earnings are there. And the economy has a tremendous potential to grow faster than usual because of all these factors, productivity and unit labor costs and business investment. And ultimately, right, if you pay your workers more, they'll have more money to spend, they'll have more income, kitchen table, you know, wives can go out and spend and send your kids to the right school and all the great things that come when economies prosper. And that's what we're seeing. And you wouldn't know it from reading the newspapers, but that's what's happening.
2: Well, right, Larry. And you know, you wouldn't know it from reading the newspapers, especially when they're talking about things like AI. And frankly, they're scaring people with the whole talk of AI is going to kill all these jobs and everything. Sure, it is. It's going to eliminate some jobs, but it's going to create others. And let's not forget, you're never going to lose your job to AI. You're going to lose your job to somebody who's using AI. What I'm getting at, Larry, is AI and other technologies are behind this productivity boom. And so you're not going to see these mass layoffs and all this unemployment. Instead, you're just going to see one job replace another. And that productivity boom that you're talking about, you're absolutely right. It's what's going to drive wage growth. That's what technological advancement does. And when you have more money to spend, that's where you get that job creation. You might see less labor demand in one area. You're going to see more labor demand in another. It is that rising tide that lifts all boats.
0: I love that. John Carney, you know, the Democrats sitting around twiddling their thumbs, praying for recession. Ain't going to happen. It's not going to happen. There's almost no signs of any recession. But they're banking on that. That's all.
1: If you look at the numbers, Larry, a lot of Democrats are bizarrely convinced we are already in a recession.
0: Yes.
1: When I look at the poll numbers, Democrats will tell you, yes, we're already in a recession. When those jobs numbers came out yesterday, a lot of the legacy media was flummoxed because they are so convinced that the economy must be falling apart because they hate Donald Trump so much that they think only bad things could happen. That when the headlines came out at first, you could tell they pre-wrote them to be disappointing. They said things like, you know, jobs drop or, you know, and then when they finally got around to getting it right, they said things like, well, this was a good number, but, you know, the underlying blah, blah, blah was not very good. The fact is, this is a second huge beat. You said it was, you know, we beat it by, you know, twice what expectations were. As I said, I think the break-even number, and it's not just me, this is actually the real math on this was done by researchers at the Dallas Fed. The break-even number is 0 to 10,000. So we got something like 10 times as many jobs as we needed for the economy.
0: Yeah, I heard a lot of weeping yesterday, a lot of weeping. Too bad. Prosperity is a very good thing indeed. Thanks, gents. Appreciate it. John Carney, EJ Antoni, terrific stuff. Folks, next up, we're going to have Ambassador Robert O'Brien, former National Security Advisor. We're going to talk some more about Iran. I'm Kudlow. Be right back.
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12: CBS News Brief. Under a U.S. peace plan, Iran must reopen the Strait of Hormuz, and CBS's Aaron Navarro says there's growing pressure for Iran to comply.
13: President Trump will be heading to Beijing early next week to meet with Chinese President Xi Jinping. China has talked to Iran in recent days, pushing them to reach a deal and reopen the strait.
12: A cruise ship where there's been a hantavirus outbreak is heading to an island where the World Health Organization's Maria Van Kerkhove is reassuring people.
14: So the risk to the general public is low. The risk to the people in the Canary Islands is low. So we do need to continue to contextualize this because of all the attention right now, people may think that the risk is growing.
12: Passengers are describing the moment a plane hit and killed a pedestrian on a runway in Denver last night.
15: All of a sudden there was a big jolt and a loud noise, and then boom, this huge orange fireball out the right side of the plane.
12: The FAA is investigating. CBS News Brief, I'm Heather Bosch.
16: Hi, it's Matt from the WGAN Morning News. We hope you all have a wonderful Mother's Day weekend. We'll be back on Monday, and we'll be starting conversations with the Democratic candidates for Maine governor, starting with Secretary of State Shenna Bellows. We'll also have Maine Wire Mondays, and we'll be taking your calls. Also, we want you to tell us, do you think it was a mistake for Bobby Charles to have skipped the two most recent Republican gubernatorial debates? 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
11: Now, your AccuWeather forecast.
10: Couple of showers around this evening. Otherwise, it'll be overcast. Low tonight, 46. Winds will be south-southeast at 6 to 12 miles per hour. Some sun then turning cloudy with some rain tomorrow. The high Sunday at 62. It'll be a cloudy day for Monday. High Monday at 57. Sunny to partly cloudy breezy on Tuesday with a high of 60. I'm AccuWeather Steve Williams on Southern Maine's official weather station. 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
16: We're going to begin, obviously, with the utterly ridiculous shenanigans that took place in Virginia last night. it's the only word I can come up with, shenanigans. I will say, the fact that it ended up being 51-49 and did pass, I mean, I kind of expected it to pass just because of the political reality in that state in this moment in time. 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
16: 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This is wrong. 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
21: 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That's why troops marched through Maine on their way to Quebec. The plan failed, but it made Maine the launching point for one of the war's boldest gambles.
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0: Trump and the military and Israel have done a fabulous, fabulous job going, you know, where prior presidents refused to go. But now it looks like we're playing Iran's game, stalling out, no deadlines, no nothing. What do you make of this?
22: Well, Larry, thank you for having me on, and it's a great question. The Iranians have gone back to their old playbook, which is extend and pretend, and they negotiate about negotiations, you know, where the negotiations are going to be, what's on the agenda, you know, timelines to accomplish things, no verification. I mean, they act like nothing's happened over the past month, and what's happened over the past month is their entire military has been destroyed. And yet the Iranians are acting like this is, you know, same old that they negotiated with Barack Obama or Bill Clinton or Joe Biden. And this is a very different negotiating counterparty. President Trump has been extraordinarily lenient with them. He's been extraordinarily generous. But and part of it is that the blockade is working. So the Iranians don't have unlimited time. They think they have unlimited time. But they don't, because their storage facilities are going to fill up and they're going to have to shut down production, which is going to be a big problem for them. So on our part, the Democrats and you know, some Republicans need to give the president more time to let the blockade work. But I think the president at this point has to just say, look, enough is enough. And you and I both know how he can get when he feels like he's being tapped along.
0: Mm-hmm.
22: He's being tapped along. The Iranians are tapping him along. They don't think he's contributing. I think they're mistaken. I think the president will act decisively, and he's told them what will happen. we're rearmed. We've got more ships. We've got more planes than we had at the beginning in the region than we had in the beginning of the conflict. So I think it's going to be time to teach the Iranians a lesson very quickly.

0: That's it. I mean, you know, you're right. This is extend and pretend, and they negotiate. It's like going way, way back to the Vietnam peace talks in Paris when they used to sit around negotiating the size and shape of the table, okay, instead of actually getting anything done. This is what Iran does. They lose on the battlefield, but they try to win the peace. Can't let this happen. Now,
1: The old saying that there's, Larry, and you hit on the head, that the Iranians have never won a battle, but they've never lost a negotiation.
0: I know.
1: They've been in the suit. They've been in the rug market for 5,000 years. They know how to...
0: That's very good. So what about reopening the Strait of Hormuz? Reinstating, Project Freedom, which was open for 36 hours and then closed. Now, I understand the backstory with the Saudis and the Kuwaitis, although there, too, you know, we didn't do anything. Iran's pummeling UAE and knocking out some of their oil operations. And our, you know, our other Gulf friends looked at that and said, America's not going to protect us. So they, you know, they shut down the bases. Now, that's been settled, I guess. But again, soft power is no good. Let's reopen this whole thing. Let's go back. Project Freedom, reopen. Get 50 to 100 ships going through there. Make a statement, Robert.
1: No, you're 100% right, Larry. And the way you do that, it's not just having the destroyers escort the ships through and avoid the mines and take out the speedboats that the guard sends out to harass the ships. You have to have a massive military campaign. You take out Iran's ability to produce and ship oil. You take out their what's left of the naval bases. You take out the Iranian Revolutionary Guard Corps. Speedboat bases. So it's a combination of yes, destroyers escorting and soil combat ships escorting tankers through the strait, but it's also combined with taking out Iran's ability to attack their neighbors and their ability to attack the ships. And you've got to put some economic leverage in play and take out the Iranian ability to sell oil and pay for all the missile parts and drone parts from China.
0: Well, that's Karg Island.
1: That's one of the targets for sure.
0: And, you know, General Keane talks, and he's very plugged into Israel. I mean, Israel's done more bombing than we have, actually. But Israel, you know, they're chomping at the bit. And as you also know, Israel's in charge of personnel and human relations, right? They're the HR heads, so they'll take these guys out. Go after the leadership, so-called. Nail them. Take them.
1: Well, and that's important, Larry, for a human rights aspect as well. The Iranians continue to hang women,
0: right,
1: gays, civil society protesters. I mean, you would think the Democrats would be up in arms and would be demanding action against the regime. You know, they say that for human rights, they say that for women's rights, but except for Iran. Iran can kill women, can rape women, can kill gays, destroy civil society. And that seems to be okay with the Democrats. And where is the outrage? Where are the protesters that we had protesting what was going on in Gaza? Where are they for the Iranian people? Do they not care about the Iranian people? And that's where Israel can play a key role, is going in and taking out these thugs that are killing so many of their fellow citizens.
0: I hope that the Pope, in meeting with Rubio, Marco Rubio, I hope he understands all that, what you just said. You know, he is rightly concerned with human rights, okay? I get that. But he's been taking pot shots at us. And almost, I don't know whether he's defended Iran, but he's taken pot shots at the U.S. for going into Iran. I mean, there is such a thing as a just war, and these characters running Iran, they violate every known biblical value. And I hope the Pope Leo, he's an American, he's not a bad guy. I don't think he hates America like his predecessor, but I hope he understands what you just said. I mean, the mullahs and you know, the whatever they are, the ILGC, they hate, you know, they have no values whatsoever. They are inhumane people.
1: Right, these people are like the Gestapo. They're like the worst, right, the worst of the Nazis 75 years ago. And at that time, everyone had clarity. Everyone in the world knew who the good guys were and who the bad guys are. But because of the propaganda, the Trump derangement syndrome, the jealousy of America, the wokeness that America is the root of all evil, that has been propagated on our university campuses. Unfortunately, people can't see good and evil. They can't see people being hung from cranes and say, the guys hanging people from cranes are the evil ones, and the guys trying to stop it and trying to kill those guys are the good guys. There's something fundamentally wrong when world leaders and academics and politicians cannot see the difference between good and evil. And that's a sad state of affairs.
0: I just don't want history to slip through our hands. We've come so far into taking out this regime. I just don't want to lose it. Anyway.
1: This is President Trump's moment, Larry. President Trump is one of the great presidents in American history. If he does what no one's done in 49 years with the Iranians, and he clearly prevents them from getting a bomb, helps the Iranian people, bolsters our economy, by finishing the job here, he's going to go down in history with Washington, Lincoln, Roosevelt, both Roosevelts and Reagan.
0: I agree. I totally agree. Ambassador Robert O'Brien, National Security Advisor, Head of American Global Strategies. Thank you, Robert. As always, we appreciate it.
1: Thank you, Larry.
0: You bet. Folks, we'll take a quick break, and Senator Dave McCormick is going to come around and talk about all the same issues, the economy and the war and the midterm elections, maybe a little bit about redistricting, too, which is going Republicans' way. I'm Kudlow. McCormick coming up.
2: Larry Kudlow.
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5: To get Senator Dave McCormick on the weekend, he's a lovely guy, Republican from Pennsylvania, old friend, might add, a veteran of the Kuwaiti War. He's on the Banking Committee and the Foreign Relations Committee. And welcome back, Senator McCormick. Can I just...
6: Hey, Larry, great to be with you, as always. Thanks for having me.
5: Very, very kind of you. Appreciate it so much. Just a hypothesis. Look, the economy is doing better than anybody thought. Jobs are coming in. The Atlanta Fed GDP now is 3.7% for the second quarter. Productivity is strong. Profits are strong. Stock markets are strong. Redistricting, turns out, you know, going the Republican way now is all lots of stories. The Virginia redistricting didn't work. The Supreme Court has stopped the racial gerrymandering. Florida's picking up GOP seats. In other words, the midterm elections look very good right now, much better than people might have thought. So there's really, I don't think, any pressure from that source on the president's conduct of the Iran war. And I'm concerned that we've kind of slowed down and, you know, after giving them a terrible beating. And yes, the blockade is still going on, Senator, you know that. But the fact that Iran has not responded, Rubio gave them a deadline yesterday. They didn't respond to our, whatever this is, the one-page term sheet. What's happening here? And why are things slowing? And why? I don't want history to slip through our fingers. We've done so well. Yeah. President Trump has done so well. He's been so courageous. But, you know, I'm a little worried right now.
6: Yeah, there's no doubt about it. It's been, you know, if you sort of step back from the day that the conflict started, by any objective measure, the war and the military conflict has been incredibly successful for the United States. Our military has, the president laid out the objectives of eliminating the drones, the missiles, the launchers, the manufacturing capability. It's been flawless, honestly. And if you compare it to the war that I was in, the Gulf War, which lasted 6 weeks, which people said was the most successful war ever, this by any measure has been far more effective and successful than even that. So the question is, we're at a crossroads. We're at a fork in the road where Iran has to decide whether it wants a path to peace and prosperity for the great society, the Persian society, that's been run by radicals for 50 years, or whether more military action is going to be required. And I think the president is looking for every opportunity to get to a peaceful resolution. They've got to give up the enriched uranium. But if they don't, I do think we're going to need to take additional military action to ensure the fundamental goal that Iran cannot have a path to a nuclear weapon is achieved. I think the blockade is having enormous impact. So it's silent. I agree with that, but it's 90% of their revenue. Mm. And every day that goes by, inflation in Iran is up 80%. There's reports of bread lines. So this is the kind of thing. It's that great Hemingway line, Larry, that bankruptcy happens slowly and then quickly. I think the pressure is growing on the regime. The question is who? You know, this is very fragmented, and I think the president has said, and I'm sure is frustrated by the fact it's never clear who's calling the shots. But I think we're on a good path. I think the pressure needs to keep up, and I agree with you. There's no blinking here. We've got to accomplish the military goal and the political goal of no nuclear weapon for Iran.
5: You know, Iran is a master at prolonging and extending and negotiating and missing and thatting. One of the things that bothered me is that there are no deadlines. And this particular one now, and I don't know, you have information that I don't have, but whatever this term sheet is, the one pager that Axios reported on, I don't even know if that's real. But anyway.
6: Yeah.
5: We
6: don't know what's real. We actually don't know, you know, what even the president or Secretary Rubio are saying publicly. There's a lot of things going on behind the scenes. But if you just sort of say two fundamental things, number one, we must achieve the goal of no path to a nuclear weapon. I think the president's been clear on that. I support him 100%. Mm. And second, we are in the driver's seat in the following sense. For all the reasons you said, the economy is great here. I mean, people in Pennsylvania are feeling the gas prices. It's not a small thing. Mm. But by any measure, the economy is moving in the right direction. Our energy dominance strategy and so forth, I'm going to tell you more about that in a minute, is working in Pennsylvania and across the country. So I think there's going to be no political pressure, I don't think, in the near term that should lead the president to do anything other than what he said. The question is, how long can Iran continue to suffer through, I think, the enormous pressure that it's feeling based on the steps that we've taken? And I'm hoping that they'll prevail. The problem is you're dealing with a regime that's not always logical or rational. This is a bunch of ideologues and radicals, and they're very difficult to predict whether they're going to act in a way that's to the benefit of their people.
5: Right. See, these are not civilized people. They don't care about their population. They only care about themselves. And they do lie, 100%. They lie. You know, trust but verify. Verifications, I'm sure it's in these term sheets, but they have no track record. I mean, the regime itself is, they're new players, but the regime itself is still there. We're talking with Senator Dave McCormick of Pennsylvania. And as I say, he himself is a veteran among his many other skills and credits. So come back to this other point. The economy is resilient. The lefties are wrong about this. All the redistricting stuff is helping the Republicans, not the Democrats. So I don't see, you know, some people are saying, well, Iran is playing the game, stalling out till the midterm elections. We're going to win the midterm elections. You're going to win the midterm elections. You're going to win them. I mean, I'm not worried about that. I doubt if Trump is that worried about that. If his aides are telling him to worry about that, they're giving him lousy advice. You got to do what you got to do right now. Dave McCormick, what's wrong with deadlines? Iran should have deadlines. We gave them deadlines 2 months ago. I mean, deadlines are very important in war and peace.
6: Yeah, well, no doubt. And, you know, as I said, I think we have given them deadlines. I'm not sure what's going on behind the scenes and whether there's meaningful progress. But I do think we're in the final end game here.
5: Yeah.
6: I mean, I don't think we can continue to push these deadlines out. And ultimately, Iran's going to go down the path we hope they'll go down with all your caveats about trust and verify and that they've been a very deceptive regime for 50 years. By the way, they told us they didn't have a ballistic missile.
5: Yes.
6: That could go 25,000 miles or 2,500 miles, and yet we had a missile land on Diego Garcia. So anything they say needs to be dealt with a great degree of skepticism. So I'm agreeing with you on the deadlines. But the thing I did want to share with you, and I had this most amazing week in Pennsylvania where I saw firsthand the thing you're talking about, which is the economy's going great and all those things. But when you see it firsthand, and I went to three places. I went to Beaver Valley nuclear plant, which is getting an upgrade that's going to add 140 more megawatts, and had several thousand workers that were going to be taking on that job over the next couple months. I went to Shippingport, which is this incredible coal-fired plant that's being transitioned to natural gas. Thousands of jobs, Larry. This is going to create almost a gigawatt itself right there. And then I went to this incredible Homer City, which is the biggest plant being being built in the country. That's going to be 4.4 gigawatts. This is incredible. Tens of thousands of jobs in western Pennsylvania, and it's all because of the president's energy dominance policies. The economy's working.
5: Senator Dave McCormick, smartest guy there is. Terrific stuff from the great state of Pennsylvania. We appreciate it, Senator, very, very much. Thank you so much. Folks, we'll take a break and do some stock market work on the other side.
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10: I'm Heather Bosch. At least 11 people have been hospitalized after a boat appeared to explode near Florida's Holover Sandbar. Miami-Dade Fire and Rescue Battalion Chief Juan Arias.
11: We made it a MCI Level 2, which is a multi-casualty incident, which gives us the sufficient amount of units on scene to go ahead and deal with the number of patients that we had.
10: No official cause for the blast yet. A cruise ship where there's been a deadly outbreak of hantavirus is heading to a Spanish island off Africa where passengers will be evacuated to their home countries. CBS's Remy Innocencio says that includes Americans.
12: For those 17 American passengers, once they're at the airport, they'll board a charter plane that's now flying in from Nebraska. It'll then fly back to Nebraska, and everyone will be put into isolation at the National Quarantine Unit. At this point, no one said how long they'll be there, but the incubation period for hantavirus stretches anywhere from 1 to 8 weeks.
10: 8 people were infected in the outbreak. 3 died. Investigators say it was a trespasser who scaled a fence who was struck and killed by a plane on a runway in Denver.
13: Now, Fletcher 4345, we're stopping on the runway. We just hit somebody. We have an engine fire.
10: That's from liveatc.net.
13: There was an individual walking across the runway.
10: According to a statement from the airport, the incident happened just after 11:15 p.m. Eastern time. Denver Fire responded to the scene and put out what was described as a brief engine fire. All 224 passengers and 7 crew members safely evacuated using emergency slides. The NTSB is investigating. Stacey Lynn, CBS News. Bahrain, a Gulf ally that hosts the U.S. Navy's regional headquarters, has arrested several people with alleged ties to Iran's military. More from CBS's Aaron Navarro.
14: Bahrain said it arrested dozens of people suspected of having links to Iran's Revolutionary Guard. On social media, a high-ranking Iranian national security official warned Bahrain, writing, quote, siding with a U.S.-backed resolution will bring severe consequences. The Strait of Hormuz is a vital lifeline. Do not risk closing it on yourselves forever.
10: Under the latest U.S. proposed peace plan, Iran must reopen the strait. He led the Atlanta Braves to a World Series championship in 1995, as heard on NBC Sports.
15: Left center field, Grissom on the run. The team of the 90s has its world championship.
16: Word that Hall of Fame manager Bobby Cox has died at the age of 84. Cox led the Braves for 25 years. In addition to the World Series win, his teams won 14

0: consecutive division titles and 5 National League pennants. 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
0: A real-life Grinch is being sent to prison.
7: A man in Portland, Oregon, was sentenced to more than 10 years behind bars for stealing Christmas gifts from several homes. Prosecutors say 39-year-old Alan Easley, who's been dubbed the Grinch, kicked in doors and walked out with children's wrapped holiday presents. Easley apologized during sentencing when the judge handed down the 128-month prison term.
8: I didn't mean to do that to your kids. That was not my intention. I let my drivers keep the best of me.
7: One mom told the court her kids,
9: they're forever traumatized about Christmas. They're watching their Christmas gifts be taken out the door.
7: Stacy Lynn, CBS News.
0: The Iran war is prompting Americans to make travel changes. The New York Times analyzed an April poll by YouGov and The Points Guy. It found that 24% of those surveyed have reconsidered plans. 15% are avoiding some destinations over safety concerns. I'm Heather Bosch, CBS News.
10: I'm Ed Evans, CEO of Consumer Cellular. No, we're not one of the big guys.
11: Hi, it's Matt from the WGAN Morning News. We hope you all have a wonderful Mother's Day weekend. 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We'll also have Maine Wire Mondays, and we'll be taking your calls. 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
12: Now, your AccuWeather forecast.
13: A couple of showers around this evening. Otherwise, it'll be overcast. Low tonight, 46. Winds will be south-southeast at 6 to 12 miles per hour. Some sun then turning cloudy with some rain tomorrow. The high Sunday at 62. It'll be a cloudy day for Monday. High Monday at 57. Sunny to partly cloudy, breezy on Tuesday with a high of 60. I'm AccuWeather Steve Williams on Southern Maine's official weather station. 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
14: It's the Larry Kudlow Show. 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
15: Well, we're going to talk about stocks. Stocks are a lovely thing to talk about. Big numbers across the board. Actually, of course, this past week, markets were very strong, up about 1.5% to 2%. The NASDAQ doing even better, up 4.5%. But one of the things I want to talk about with our distinguished guests, it looks like, if I read this right, small cap indexes, the S&P 600 year-to-date is up 14%. And the Russell 2000, which I think is a small cap, that thing's up 15%. So those are the leaders. Now, the S&P 500 is up 8%. And the NAS is up almost 13. So everything's good. The Dow, slowest one, 3%. But in any case, why is small caps doing better than the big caps? Let's talk to our guest, Jeff Kilberg, CEO of KKM Financial, Pete Najarian, co-founder of Market Rebellion and Option Monster. Gentlemen, thank you. Jeff Kilberg, small caps, I mean, everything's doing awfully well. Driven by profits and profits. It's an earnings bonanza. according to a Bloomberg study story. But why are the smaller cap indexes beating the big caps?
2: Well, Larry, wonderful to be on with you. And what a pleasure to be on with my first boss, Pete Najarian. Just an awesome human being, and we can talk about that. But let's talk about why we're so excited, why the S&P 500 is above 7,400, why we've had this snapback rally, and why the bears have been kicked in the absolute teeth. It's because of profits. It's because of these profit margins. We typically, Larry, on the 10-year average, we've seen the annual growth year over year at about 8.6%. We're currently trending at 27.7%. That's 3 to 4 times. You got to check my math from my Notre Dame days. And you know, I wasn't a math major. But that type of growth is certainly being injected by these smaller participation companies. So I get excited, but Pete's going to put a finer point on for me just because he's smarter.
15: But wait, did I hear an answer there? Why are the small caps outperforming the big caps?
2: Because of the broader participation. I think you're seeing, we've talked about the great rotation, we've seen the Mag 7 repricing, and all of a sudden, with the anticipation of wars coming in, with the anticipation of rates coming down, you are seeing the small cash participate. But the real winner so far here today, Larry, it's the semiconductors, SOX. Oh, yeah. It's up 65%.
16: Yeah.
2: I couldn't agree more, Larry. I mean, Jeff's a very smart guy, and I know he's downplaying it, but I mean, the reality is that, you know what, the entire market is getting this sense of urgency to continue to buy, and that's what we're seeing. And all you've got to do is look at what do the earnings look like so far as we've gotten to the most recent earnings season. Well, we're 85% beats, so I think that speaks volumes about what the mentality is right now of looking at the markets, I think, looking the right way, which is, hey, look, earnings are strong. Revenues, for the most part, are extremely strong. And this is an economy that's far better than we constantly hear about how bad it is. I don't embrace that at all. I think those guys are still thinking about things years ago, not things about what's going on right now. And we're seeing that more and more, Larry, where I think there's a comfort zone that people have right now. And certainly, you know, is it AI? Yeah, absolutely. That is one of the biggest attractions that people have. That's what's moving. That's what's moving semiconductors and all the rest. But it goes deeper than that. We also had monstrous earnings this past week from names like Disney. You know, so it's not just the AI trade, but the AI trade certainly is the leader.
15: Well, I think generally it's a profits boom. Maybe the best profits boom in 20 years.
2: Yeah.
15: And you're seeing profits of the mother's milk of stocks, and you're seeing it across the board. By the way, I went and looked. The SOX index up 66% year to date. That's really something. I didn't realize that.
2: Remarkable.
15: It is remarkable.
2: Remarkable.
15: Just kind of blows right off the page. Why is that? I thought people were saying that semiconductors weren't the place to be.
2: Well, I'll jump in real quickly, but I think the software apocalypse,
15: yeah.
2: We saw IGV, which is the ETF, which follows all the software, because seemingly AI is replacing every software. I don't believe in that narrative, but you've really seen people kind of go into the semiconductors, and you look at a name like Intel, which President Trump came in and took a 10% position just last fall. It's only up about 500%. That was a good one by the president. But if you look at semiconductors,
15: don't you'll encourage
2: in general,
15: him. You'll encourage him to do more.
2: But AMD, Broadcom, Micron, it's just on an absolute tear. But of course, you know, some of these names that we actually own, Larry, in our Mango Growth ETF, ticker symbol Gary, that's the growth ETF that I manage. We own the semiconductors. We've kind of stayed away. We are nibbling at the Palantirs and some of the software. But when you see this leadership refocus back to some of these chip names, it just seems to kind of underscore the fact that the demand for chips is insatiable.
16: I totally agree, and it goes even deeper. I mean, Jeff just hit the most important ones, I think, but it's not just Micron, it's not just Intel, it's not just NVIDIA, it's not just AMD. You've got names like Western Digital and Seagate, and, you know, the list goes on and on. And so this is something that is very broad. It's not something that's very narrow and we have to be overly concerned. This is broad buying for a lot of the different parts of the market, whether it's storage, whether it's memory, whether it's whatever. That's what I think has been so incredible. And, you know, Larry, we kept hearing from so many people that, you know, this is This is not. This is the AI boom is done. Everybody, you know, this is for the last 6 or 8 months. I can't tell you how many times I've heard people come on various networks telling us it's done. Well, they've missed an unbelievable rally, absolutely unbelievable rally. And, you know, look at what names like a Micron has done in just the last 3 months, 6 months, 1 year. Take your pick. Absolutely extraordinary numbers are getting put up by not just Micron, but take a look at that one. Take a look at Seagate. Take a look at Western Digital. Take a look at any of these names that are the names behind the big names, and they're absolutely crushing it right now.
15: I see the VIX index is down to 17. Mm-hmm. You always tell me to look at the VIX index, and I'm looking at it.
16: Well, and you know, Larry, that the interesting thing about the VIX is, you know, everybody gets so overly concerned, I think, when we pop back up and we get up there towards 20. It's up towards 20 oftentimes for a reason. And you know, obviously we've been even much higher than that, but we've been very, very slowly but surely getting a little bit more taken off from the VIX, it feels like, almost every day. We were in the 16s just yesterday. So, you know, it just shows you that, yes, we closed a little bit above that. We're in the 17s, but volatility is definitely starting to come out of the market, which, you know, can be a good thing. It doesn't mean that it's a freebie going forward, but it does mean that we're getting a little bit back to the norm, and I think that's important.
15: One thing that's interesting.
17: And that's all in the face.
15: No, go ahead.
17: That's all in the face of oil at 95. Crude oil still at 95, stubbornly at 95. In the 10-year note, kind of at 435, 440. So the fact that the VIX is coming down and dripping in the 16-17, like, it's remarkable. This rally has been remarkable, and it just goes to show you this isn't short covering. This is actual broad participation and revealing that the U.S. economy is hitting on every cylinder.
15: Well, it's interesting. Yeah, you've got high oil prices and gasoline prices from the war, blah, blah, blah. But also, we never had any Fed easing. And as you noted, the 10 years, 435, it's been bouncing around in a range. But it's not, you know, rates are not collapsing. The Fed's not easing. The Fed probably shouldn't ease right now. They may ease later in the year or not. But stocks didn't depend on that. I mean, it just goes to show you what profits can do. There's a lot of people obsess about the Fed, and they obsess about the target rates in the Fed, and they obsess about the goofball that's leaving the Fed, which he should leave the Fed, but he won't. Kevin Warsh will come in. Kevin will be a good reformer. But the point is, profits just seem to dwarf all this other stuff. It just dwarfed war, dwarfed interest rates, I don't know, dwarfed all the naysayers, dwarfs all the left-wing legacy media that's trying to talk us into a recession. It's fascinating to me. And it's almost, you know, out of the blue, look what's happened. It's a wonderful thing.
16: Yeah, I totally agree. And by the way, it has been very difficult. At some point, we've got to get a deal with Iran, and it's going to have to be something that's going to really, truly stick. It's not just something that it's for this moment, and then all of a sudden they go back on their word. So, you know, once that happens, Larry, I think we start to return very rapidly back down towards those levels that we've been used to over the last couple of years, which is call it crude sitting somewhere between 65, maybe even up to 75. But here at 94, the other day we did get back all the way down towards 90. I might even have broke 90, but it rapidly came right back. But that will be the key, and that will be an unbelievable lift, I think, for the markets, because when we've seen oil getting slapped pretty good to the downside, we certainly have seen the market start to understand how quickly the market could be a lot higher even than it is right now. And we are at record highs, it seems like, at just about everywhere you look. But that gives you a lot more reason to be that much more bullish if we can get this deal done and if we can get oil back down towards prices that
17: Pete, at the pump. Pete, you're right, because I think if we see crude oil futures going to $80, that's the all clear. Now, certainly this off-ramp has been navigated. There's been a couple potholes. Seemingly, we're running out of people to negotiate every time we talk to somebody. They're not there anymore. They're eliminated. But the fact of the matter is that you are seeing some optimism. Markets typically bottom before this, but this – Iran conflict is actually going to be quite disinflationary from my perspective. I think the supply chains, in the same way supply chains were rerouted post-COVID, you're going to see oil in the Strait of Hormuz not really be that material in crude oil and Brent oil. So therefore, I think you'll see the price of crude go under $60 in the next 6 to 12 months because of the disinflationary component of all the supply chains being rerouted by Saudi Arabia, et cetera.
15: But we're the biggest producer of oil.
17: Yes.
15: We're the biggest

0: give you some interesting facts and figures about the strength of our oil business
1: and
0: how important it is. Yeah. I don't know what the, you know, the break even may be 65, maybe lower, maybe higher. I don't want it to crash. But I just think it's interesting, at 90 to 100, the stock market has still done great. It didn't kill the economy. I know nobody likes to pay $4.50 for gasoline, blah, blah, blah, more than that in crazy states like California. But it didn't kill the economy, and it didn't kill the stock market. That's all I'm saying. It's an interesting little factoid.
1: Yeah. Well, absolutely, especially when we have to all factor in all the different things that are caused because of the price of oil and all the different moves. And it's not just going at the pump. It's a little bit of everything, right? Going out to dinner.
0: Permeates.
1: Yeah.
0: My glasses, my antihistamines. I mean, I have a whole list of stuff that I carry around. You're right. But it still hadn't killed us. I mean, I don't know. It's just interesting.
2: It came from $60 kind of prior to the Iranian conflict. So it traded between 60 and 70. So we can revert back there. And as you know, whenever you see a back and fill, a big move, you typically have a back and fill. So I think there's a back and fill opportunity. But to Pete's point, we really have to secure this off-ramp in Iran. And we have to get rid of the nuclear component, which seems to be, you know, the paramount focus right now in the administration.
0: Well, Israel is in charge of personnel, and I think they're going to do a fine job. Their work is not done yet. They're the HR department. A lot of these Iranian leaders may not make it home tonight. Anyway, we'll take a quick break. We're talking to Jeff Kilberg and Pete Najarian. I'm Kudlow. Be right back.
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10: This is Dominic Carter. This Mother's Day, I celebrate my grandmother, Anna Pearl Carter, because you don't have to be someone's actual mom to be maternal. And I'll never forget, I was a teenager marching in a parade as a cadet on the Grand Concourse in the Bronx. And I happened to look over, and my grandmother's there in the crowd crying like a baby because she was so proud of me. Ma, I love you.
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7: Talking stocks, talking bull market stocks with Jeff Kilburg of KKM Financial and Pete Najarian, co-founder of Market Rebellion and Option Monster. So, Jeff Kilburg, what is the Fed going to do?
8: I think the Fed has to sit on their hands. I mean, we definitely have some inflationary data. We're seeing the pass of the baton coming with Kevin Warsh, but I think he's going to be inclined to sit and wait a little bit and see how, one, the Iranian conflict rolls off. But at the end of the day, what was the effect, potentially effect, of this crude oil being as high as it was? And I'll let Pete, who also, by the way, Larry, was a two-time captain for Coach Lou Holtz. We have a common Iran, Coach Lou Holtz here, and I think that's how, why I got hired by him and his brother John. But as a two-time captain, Lou Holtz, I'll let him put a finer point on it. But I think the Fed is going to sit and wait. But they want to cut rates, and I think that's why your small caps are catching up in the insinuation that we're going to see interest rates move lower. But it's an exciting time to see Kevin Warsh come in and Fed Chairman Powell hopefully have some closure in his chapter.
7: Yeah, hopefully. Pete, what, where did you work for Lou Holtz?
9: I played football for Lou Holtz when he was at the University of Minnesota.
7: And
9: two-time captain. I'm his only two-time captain.
7: I love the guy. I mean, I loved him.
9: He was an entertainer.
7: Wonderful.
9: He was on The Tonight Show. He was phenomenal. I mean, the guy was everything. I mean, he really was. And a special guy for Jeff and for me. Jeff was lucky enough to play for him. So was I. Very lucky because the University of Minnesota, you know, to get a guy like Lou Holtz to come up there was an amazing task. And then he went to Notre Dame and moved on. But as far as going back to this with the markets, and the Fed, it sure looks like at least everything that we are seeing, and I know Jeff looks at the CME group thing and all the rest of it, and we all take a look at what the tool looks like, and it looks like it's not going to get any cuts. I mean, the numbers just do add up to the fact that they're going to be pausing for a while.
7: Yeah.
9: But at some point, maybe, and I don't think that some point comes until we get pretty late into the year, all the way maybe December, possibly. But even there, I'd be a little bit surprised. And by the way, these jobs numbers, I'll tell you, they've unbelievable what they were able to put up. I mean, just fantastic to see, how good both the private and, you know, the BLS numbers and everything. That really gave the markets a huge boost, I think, on Friday.
7: Remember, Kevin Warsh wants to hit 2% or lower inflation.
9: Mm-hmm.
7: Just remember that. So he's not going to be in any rush.
9: Right.
7: Anyway, gentlemen, thank you, Jeff Kilburg and Pete Najarian. We appreciate it. Folks, we're going to take a break, and on the other side, we're going to do some money and politics. We got Liz Peek, and we got Steve Moore, and I'm still Kudlow, and we'll be right back.

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11: CBS News Brief. A boat appeared to explode in Miami today. At least 11 people have been hospitalized with injuries.
12: Burn injuries to traumatic injuries as well.
11: That's Miami-Dade Fire and Rescue Battalion Chief Juan Arias. 17 Americans on board a cruise ship where there was a deadly hantavirus outbreak are expected to be evacuated to a quarantine center in Nebraska. CBS medical contributor Celine Gounder adds,
13: the seven Americans who left earlier are being monitored in five different states across the country, and the WHO is saying that at a minimum, people who were on the ship who were exposed should be monitored for 42 days.
11: CBS's Aaron Navarro with the latest on the Iran-gripped Strait of Hormuz.
14: U.S. Central Command says the naval blockade against Iran continues to be fully enforced. As of Saturday, CENTCOM said U.S. forces have redirected 58 commercial vessels and disabled four to keep the ships from entering or leaving Iran's ports.
11: CBS News Brief, I'm Thurbosh.
15: Hi, it's Matt from the WGAN Morning News. We hope you all have a wonderful Mother's Day weekend. We'll be back on Monday, and we'll be starting conversations with the Democratic candidates for Maine governor, starting with Secretary of State Shenna Bellows. We'll also have Maine Wire Mondays, and we'll be taking your calls. Also, we want you to tell us, do you think it was a mistake for Bobby Charles to have skipped the two most recent Republican gubernatorial debates? 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
16: Now, your AccuWeather forecast.
17: A couple of showers around this evening. Otherwise, it'll be overcast. Low tonight, 46. Winds will be south-southeast at 6 to 12 miles per hour. Some sun then turning cloudy with some rain tomorrow. The high Sunday at 62. It'll be a cloudy day for Monday. High Monday at 57. Sunny to partly cloudy, breezy on Tuesday with a high of 60. I'm AccuWeather Steve Williams on Southern Maine's official weather station. 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
15: It's 8:21 WGAN Morning News. 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
20: It's really fascinating. So let's talk about this. We have Liz Peek, Fox News contributor. We have Steve Moore, WABC radio host of More Money, plays on most of these same radio stations right after this show. Welcome back to both of you. So Liz Peek, lead off for us. I mean, there's just a flurry of headlines from unlikely places that suggest the Republicans might win the midterm elections. Ha, ha, ha.
21: Well, let's not count our chickens. But the reality is this Virginia decision was pretty huge, and the Supreme Court decision was pretty huge. The bottom line is Virginia seems to me to be a sort of one-off in terms of the Democrats there doing something that they knew was pretty sketchy and could be overturned, and indeed was. But the Supreme Court decision, I think, is really a welcome change. The idea that we cannot include race in how districts are formed, obviously in Democrat-heavy states, that is a big deal because they traditionally do that. They always want to do it because they get 85% of the black vote. So they figure any district that they make a majority black district or black and Hispanic, they're going to win. So this is a pretty big deal, and it isn't just Louisiana, obviously. It's a lot of southern states which are now looking to change their districts, but also New York. Look what they tried to do to Representative Nicole Malliotakis, who is in a district, one of the few Republican districts, obviously, in the New York City area. But they wanted to redistrict her basically out of a job by saying her district didn't have enough blacks in it, and they came up with this ridiculous sort of excursion into other boroughs to make her district probably go Democratic. And the courts battered it down. So, Larry, I hate redistricting. I think it's an awful process. But it does look like Republicans have an edge here. I don't think that Trump kicked off this flurry. It was Democrats in New York that tried to do it. Trump responded in Texas, and then it was sort of no holds barred. But I think, look, Republicans are also winning. Steve Moore had the most wonderful piece come out about wealth going from blue states to red states. Policies matter, folks. And even in crazy blue states and cities like Los Angeles and California, you know, there's a chance Republicans break through because the Democrats are doing such a lousy job.
20: Well, Steve, I mean, it's a wonderful wealth going from blue states to red states. So is the population. And so the congressional seats. I mean, this is a long-term trend, but it's going to rear its head. I mean, even, let's look at Florida, right? So DeSantis, who may or may not join the Trump cabinet or may not run for president, we can talk about that in a moment or two, but he's adding four seats for redistricting that will help Republicans pick up four. And I think Tennessee is helping. And, of course, Virginia will not do what it was supposed to do, as Liz pointed out. So all of a sudden, it looks pretty good for the Republican team.
22: Well, I like your optimism, Larry. I think it's going to be hard for the Republicans to hold the House. But the Senate is looking better, and that will be a big deal if the Republicans can hold the Senate. You know, usually the party out of power loses about 20 seats in the midterms. So I'm not going to bet on the Republicans to win the House, but I think that it's 50-50 now that they could actually hold the Senate. Look, I despise gerrymandering. I can't believe in the year 2026 this is still going on. I blame both parties. It's become an escalation. I think we should just take politics out of the, you know, I do think this is a danger to democracy, that you've got all these states. I'm from Illinois. The way they're shaping districts is outrageous. What's happening in some of the red states, I think, is improper. Why do we have to have the politicians do this? This is 2026. You can have computers just draw compact districts. The whole idea of a congressional district is that it represents the people in that area. It's a representative form of government. You've got districts that are now like 100 miles long in a lot of these states. And so I hate it. I think a pox on both parties for doing it. I don't know how you de-escalate this. But I also agree entirely with what Liz just said. The idea that you'd have racial gerrymandering in 2026 is ridiculous. Can't we be post-racial? This is not the South of 1965, Larry. And so I hate that, too. And I just want to see politics taken out of this. I don't think it's appropriate to do, you know, in the middle of a decade to do this redistricting. That should be outlawed by the courts. But meanwhile, I do like your message on the economy. Boy, remember a month ago, all these liberal economists, we're heading for stateflation.
20: And recession.
22: High unemployment.
20: We've had three.
22: Now we're seeing the opposite.
20: We've had three recessions in the last 6 weeks. I mean, it's unbelievable. And now all of a sudden, the last two job numbers blow that out of the water. And you can almost look at any piece of data. ISMs are strong. Yeah. Unemployment claims are low. Productivity is high. Profits are soaring. Right. Investment. I mean, business is on a boom. So there's no recession, and you can't phony up the districts anymore. I don't know. I think the GOP has a very good chance of winning the House. But the point is, let's talk about what they should do. Let's have one big, beautiful bill, okay? I'm going back to my idea weeks ago. I keep pestering senators that come on the show. How about tax cuts? How about waste, fraud, and corruption, for example? How about voting rights? Let's go to these issues. Let's be aggressive. Newt Gingrich was on the show last night. Mm-hmm. Let's be aggressive. Get the messaging out. You know, don't be bashful. Let's be aggressive.
21: And I think Republicans really need to lean into that, because right now it just seems to the sort of casual observer that Congress really hasn't come up with much, which is why congressional approval is so terrible. And frankly, both parties look pretty bad in terms of popularity right now. But Larry, right. I do not understand why senators are resisting this. Why are they for example, we all talked about change indexing capital gains.
22: Right.
21: Mm-hmm. Cruz is out there talking about capital gains. I can't imagine that 90% of the country would not be on board of this, because they either have investments that they're going to have to pay a tax on, or a house, or a business. Mm. And all three of those are going to get completely murdered by some states and some cities like New York City, which treat capital gains as ordinary income. They need to really do this. And why don't they do it? We have the House. We have the Senate. I agree with you 100%. They need to pass another big bill, solve this whole problem of financing Homeland Security, maybe in perpetuity. Give them money for better oversight of voter rolls and things like that, which
20: they've only
21: are resisting crazy.
20: They've only done one thing. They've only done one thing in 2 years. Think about it. They've only done one thing.
21: I keep asking too, and they're not even embarrassed about it. I really don't understand it.
20: Tommy Tuberville keeps saying this every time he comes on. Now he's leaving to run for governor of Alabama. I'm sure he'll win. But he keeps saying we don't do anything up here.
22: Yeah.
20: I mean, they've only had, think about it, one big, beautiful bill. That's all they've done. Now, there's been a lot of yapping and, you know, this-ing and that-ing and the usual back and forth. But in terms of actual work product, they're a little short. I mean, private sector business productivity is rising, but you can't say that about Congress. Productivity is declining. Unit labor costs are rising. Anyway, I don't want to go too far down that road. I'm just saying, go for it. Now's the time. Be aggressive. Yeah. All these issues the Democrats are pushing are very unpopular.
22: Well, look, I agree with that. And I think, look, the Republicans that I talk to say, well, we just can't get it done. We can't hold everybody together. Democrats all vote against it. Let them. Let them. Let the Democrats say we're against indexing capital gains. We're against,
20: photo IDs,
22: ballot security. Mm-hmm. We're against the police. We're against trying to root out fraud in government programs. You know, I have to confess, I was on CNN last night, Larry. I was cheating on you. And there was a discussion about some of these very issues. And you know, you summarize it very well. Republicans are very unpopular right now, but you know who are even more unpopular than Republicans?
20: Yeah.
22: Democrats.
20: Yeah.
22: And so I made the point, look, Democrats need a sister soldier moment. They have to basically throw out the radical leftists that seem to be the voice of the party, whether it's Bernie Sanders, whether it's AOC, whether it's Mondami. Those are the only people who are getting any message out, and it's repugnant to voters. Choke the rich. Let people steal food from grocery stores.
20: It's a reverse sister soldier.
22: Messages. And you know, by the way, Barney Frank, you may have seen this in the hotline.
20: Yes.
22: He was no conservative, by the way, right?
20: He was a friend of mine.
22: Yeah.
20: Well, we used to debate around the country.
22: He issued a statement last week saying the Democrats are crazy today. It's not enough, for example, to say that we're against defunding the police. You have to denounce that idea, and they will not do it. They will not stand up to their left wing.
20: He's going to write a book about it.
22: He should.
0: I think he has. It's coming. I think that's why he's out there talking about it. But Rahm Emanuel is talking about it. I mean, there are some Democrats saying we are really on the wrong side of almost every issue, and they are.
20: Rahm Emanuel.
0: That's why.
20: Yeah, but hang on. Rahm Emanuel is. Went up and endorsed this socialist communist Nazi running for the Senate in Maine. All right. So did Chuck Schumer. They all ran to endorse this guy who had a Nazi tattoo, and he's using a plastic surgeon or something to take it off. He's self-proclaimed communist. He's self-proclaimed socialist. And they're all endorsing him. Okay.
0: Yeah.
20: And Maine. Maine.
22: Did Rahm Emanuel endorse this guy?
20: Yes.
22: Oh,
20: yes.
22: I'm so disappointed with Rahm. I thought he was common sense.
0: Yeah, I thought he was running to be sort of in the middle of the party, so that is kind of odd.
20: There's only one common sense Democrat leadership. That's
0: John Fetterman.
20: That's right. And Dave McCormick and some others tried to talk him into switching parties, but he's not going to do it.
22: He's not going
20: to
22: help.
20: Okay, so, but I'm just saying, they're Newt said this last night, a turning point. When Trump, at the State of the Union, remember, and he keeps making statements, and they don't stand up and clap. And then he turns to the camera and says, they're crazy.
22: Right.
20: They are crazy. They're crazy. It's the left-wing party, but that's the crazy party. Sarah Sanders said it in her rebuttal a couple of years ago.
22: Yes.
20: There's a normal party, and there's a crazy party. Right. Guess which one is crazy?
0: They're also afraid of the far left, and it's really kind of ruining their party. I mean, Chuck Schumer is the poster child for this, but he's terrified of AOC, who really is a nitwit. I mean, she's very capable on social media. I get that. Pretty girl, but she makes no sense half the time. And that is who Chuck Schumer, who is supposed to be kind of a statesman at this point,
20: He endorsed him.
0: I mean,
20: he endorsed the guy in Maine. He endorsed the guy in Maine.
0: It's appalling.
20: Seriously,
0: appalling.
20: It's unbelievable.
0: It's all about money, Larry. It's all about money.
22: It's a war against success. It's a war against capitalism, free market capitalism. It's a war against anyone getting rich in this country. It's a war against the American dream. It's a very insidious. And when you hear AOC, who's a major voice in the party, saying, nobody can earn $1 billion. No one can earn. What about Fred Smith? Who started a business from nothing. The greatest education company in history.
20: What about Nancy Pelosi? She started with nothing and was the greatest investor in history. I got to take a break on that note. We're with Liz Peek and we're with Steve Moore, two of the best of the best. I'm Kudlow. We're coming right back. Hang on, folks.
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6: Extra. Power napping is considered a talent in South Korea, where the 2026 Hangang Nap Competition took place in Seoul. Some 170 people participated in the contest, which measured how well people could stay asleep through distractions. The nappers got some shut-eye in a public park, interrupted by, among other things, mosquito sounds. I'm James Flippin, and this is the Worldwide News Network.
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17: And we're talking money and politics with two of the best, Liz Peek, Fox News contributor, Steve Moore, among other credits, WABC radio host of More Money, which comes on right after the show and most of these same radio stations. Steve Moore, is Ron DeSantis going to enter the Trump cabinet and or run for president? There's a lot of media hype about DeSantis. What do you think? What do you make of that?
22: Well, first of all, I think Ron DeSantis has been one of the best governors in the history of the United States. I mean, the Florida miracle is real. And when Liz was talking about the wealth transfer out of blue states, almost half of that wealth transfer, $1 trillion, has gone to Florida. And it is the new New York. It is the new California. When I talked to Ron DeSantis about a month ago, he did an event for us at Unleash Prosperity. And he said, for the first term, all the people who are coming to California, we're from New York and from Connecticut. You see the New Jersey license plates. And now he said, we're seeing all these California license plates. And you can't say people are moving to California from California to Florida for the weather, because both states have beautiful weather. So it's an amazing thing. I think he's been incredible. He's been pro school choice, pro free markets. He'd be a great president. And I think the question is whether, you know, if he were to become attorney general, which I think he's got a shot at, would that be a good stepping stone? I don't know. Maybe it would be.
20: Liz, what do you think? He ran a very poor presidential campaign. Very, very poor.
21: I was down in Palm Beach with a lot of the people who had funded his gubernatorial campaign, who are extremely close to DeSantis, think he's an incredible governor. They think he has zero chance of being nominated to run on the GOP line for president. And the reason is simply that he is politically, oddly, just not very adept. I mean, he can't work a room the way Bill Clinton did. He can't, you know, when he's a room full of donors, he doesn't remember their names. I mean, it's just sort of stupid stuff, but it sort of matters. Mm. And you have Marco Rubio, who they all think is fabulous, who came from Florida, of course. He's their pick. And I say they because I really talked to a lot of people in the last couple of weeks down there. Here's the path for DeSantis that would be incredible is Attorney General, Supreme Court. And I think a lot of people think he would make an incredible justice if Clarence Thomas decides to resign, or Alito, or somebody else. So that would be my choice for him. I think he'd be amazing.
20: You know, it's a story of, I know a donor who gave his campaign $50,000. And then tried to call him, talk to him, never got his call returned.
21: Mm-hmm. Mm-hmm.
20: And I think...
21: That's what you're hearing.
20: I mean, I hear a lot of that, but I think Steve is right. He's been a very good governor of Florida and has a good track record. He talked mostly social issues, not economic issues, but whatever.
22: Hey, Larry, can I mention someone else?
20: Yeah.
22: Doug Burgum. Mm. I love Doug Burgum. He's been an amazing Interior Secretary. Remember, he came within an eyelash of being the vice presidential. It came down to Doug Burgum and J.D. Vance. And the guy is just a thorough professional. He understands the markets. He's not flashy like Trump. And maybe after 8 years of Trump, people may not want to flashy. You know, they just want somebody who can do the job. So he would be, you know, he ran for president, of course, last time, and I think acquitted himself very well.
20: He was very good.
22: I'm going to throw his name in the.
20: I think America is ready for a president from North Dakota.
22: Exactly.
21: Or with enormous.
20: I'm telling you, America is ready for it. What's the population of North Dakota?
22: Less than a million.
20: It's about 600,000-700,000.
21: Larry, I think I would disagree with you that DeSantis doesn't talk finance and economics. I co-hosted an event for National Review down in Palm Beach that had, he spoke at it, and he talked a lot about budgets, comparing his to New York, about taxes, et cetera. He gets it. He understands why he has been successful. I mean, the fact that New York's budget is twice that of Florida's, with about the same number of people. I mean, it really just speaks volumes for how badly managed New York is. I just think his personality gets in the way, and I love him. I think he's an incredible governor. So, you know, find a spot for him where his common sense, thoroughness, and talk about professionalism. He's extremely professional. I think honestly, there's a spot for him elsewhere, and Attorney General would be fantastic.
20: Steve Moore, why? Our very, very dear friend, last minute, our very, very dear friend, Art Laffer.
22: I know where you're going with this.
20: Right. Still coming out to tax unrealized capital gains. And by the way, he was on the show with Doug Holtz-Eakin.
22: I thought you guys and were taking him to task on that.
20: We really did. I mean, I don't know. It's less than a minute, but why is he staying with this terrible policy?
22: Well, no comment, Larry.
20: All right, we'll leave it there.
22: My guru.
20: We love him. He's brilliant. He's taught us just about all there is to know, but not on that one. Liz Peek, thanks very much. Steve Moore show coming up on most of these same radio stations. I'm Kudlow, and we'll be back next weekend. Thanks for listening, folks.
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13: I'm Heather Bosch. At least 11 people were injured when a boat appeared to explode today near Florida's Holover Sandbar. Miami-Dade Fire and Rescue Battalion Chief Juan Arias.
14: Upon arrival, our units found multiple patients with various injuries, some burns, some minor injuries. All patients were treated and transported to local hospitals.
13: Witnesses described people being thrown from the boat after the blast. Investigations are underway after a plane hit a person on the runway at Denver International Airport. Sarah Horbakowitz reports.
15: 231 people were on board the Frontier Airbus, a 321, headed to Los Angeles Friday night.
19: We're really going rapidly when all of a sudden there was a big jolt and a loud noise, and then boom, this huge orange fireball out the right side of the plane.
15: The person hit sucked into one of the engines.
13: The airport says that person was trespassing after scaling a perimeter fence. Passengers evacuated on the tarmac, 12 reporting minor injuries. A cruise ship where there's been a deadly hantavirus outbreak is heading to an island off Africa where passengers will be evacuated to their home countries to quarantine. Health officials are trying to allay fears. CBS News medical correspondent Dr. John LaPook.
30: I think one of the big things that's happening is you're seeing the PTSD that a lot of us have after the pandemic, brushing up against reassurance from the WHO and others. And you have to remember, it's not reassurance that's helping to keep us safe. It's the public health system that does measures like contact tracing and, when needed, quarantine and basic understanding of the underlying science behind these infections.
13: Three people died in the rare outbreak, which is spread by rodents. To the Iran war and the battle for the Strait of Hormuz, here's CBS's Holly Williams.
31: Two American-flagged commercial ships transited the strait safely, despite Iranian attempts to disrupt the mission with missiles and drones. But less than 2 days later, President Trump said the operation was paused to work on a complete and final agreement with Iran.
13: Trump says he expects Iran to respond very soon to the latest peace proposal, which includes reopening the strait. Fallout from costly concert tickets. CBS's Doug Dunbar.
32: Some musicians are canceling dates and even entire tour legs, all over weak ticket sales. Industry watchers are calling this blue dot fever, which basically refers to the blue color that's used to mark unsold regular retail price seats on Ticketmaster's website. The Pussycat Dolls, Post Malone, Meghan Trainor, Jelly Roll, and some others have canceled shows this year.
13: This is CBS News.
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3: More people are choosing to appreciate their final farewells before they're gone.
4: Ever go to a memorial service and think about how much the dearly departed would have appreciated the kind words and memories? A growing number of people, aware the end is near, are choosing to take it all in while they're still around. They're opting for living funerals, sometimes called funerals or living wakes, to celebrate life, share those memories with the friends who helped make them, and say goodbye. One death doula tells the Washington Post it's part of a death positive movement that encourages open conversations about mortality and advises people to live life for as long as they have it. Deborah Rodriguez, CBS News.
3: WNBA champion and Olympic gold medalist Sue Bird is poised to get another title. Under a bill approved by the Connecticut legislature, she will share the state bird designation every March with the American Robin Bird played for UConn. I'm Heather Bosch, CBS News.
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6: 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We hope you all have a wonderful Mother's Day weekend. 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
7: Now, your AccuWeather forecast.
8: A couple of showers around this evening. Otherwise, it'll be overcast. Low tonight, 46. Winds will be south-southeast at 6 to 12 miles per hour. Some sun then turning cloudy with some rain tomorrow. The high Sunday at 62. It'll be a cloudy day for Monday. High Monday at 57. Sunny to partly cloudy, breezy on Tuesday with a high of 60. I'm AccuWeather Steve Williams on Southern Maine's official weather station. 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
13: 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A shout out to our friends in Spencer, Iowa, who catch great talk radio all day on KICD in Spencer, Iowa, AM 1240. And you can find my show there Monday through Friday. Let me tell you what's coming up this hour, and then we'll get to your phone calls and emails. Connecticut just handed its government the power to decide who's allowed to teach their kids at home. You know, homeschooling, is this about protecting the children or controlling the parents? Families have paid thousands of dollars to take their kids on a Disney cruise. Some of those employees turned out to be child predators. Would you hold Disney liable in that case? I know what I would do. Virginia Democrats rewrote the Constitution. They tried to do that anyway. They spent $64 million on redistricting. They ran a statewide election, and all of it to try to grab a hold of four seats in the United States Congress. And guess what happened? The Virginia courts threw it out. And the Republicans didn't have to spend nearly $64 million. And I got to tell you something, about $40 million of that $64 million, that came from a super PAC that is controlled by Hakeem Jeffries, or at least works in line with Hakeem Jeffries' campaign. And guess what? They are very unhappy. They just flushed $64 million down the toilet. They got exactly nothing for it. And in fact, their plans to take over a majority in the House of Representatives, that may have just gone down the tubes, even in a state like Virginia, where they ran a statewide election, but they forgot to check and find out whether or not it was legal to do what they were doing. Oh, and our poll on X today, we put up a brand new poll question every day. It's written out of the news of the day. Should we end the 100-year-old ban on mailing handguns? Let me tell you what's going on. 1927, a law was passed that said the Postal Service cannot carry through the mails concealable guns, meaning handguns, not rifles, not shotguns. Well, after 100 years, handguns may be mailed through the U.S. Postal Service. They are proposing a change in the rules. And in comments that were submitted this week, 22 Democrat attorneys general are saying, you can't let the Postal Service do that. Now, I have a feeling the Postal Service, which loses money hand over fist every single day, they would probably like to be carrying more packages at this point. The U.S. Department of Justice is arguing that 1927 law is unconstitutional and that the patchwork of state gun regulations makes it very difficult for lawful gun owners to be able to transport firearms. So, attorneys general are arguing that allowing individuals to send handguns through the mail without going through a licensed seller, that costs a lot of money, extra trouble, will make it easier for prohibited persons like felons and domestic abusers to get their hands on guns. I think that is a bunch of hogwash. The anti-gun types, they will always tell you that if we just had enough rules, that we'd be able to keep the guns out of the hands of the bad guys. You know what the bad guys get most, or where they get most of their guns? They steal them. And some of the people who steal the guns sell them to other criminals. There are already laws that say you can't steal guns. There are already laws that say you can't take your stolen guns and sell them to convicted felons. So go out and enforce those laws and stop worrying about what law-abiding citizens are doing by sending guns through the mail. By the way, has it occurred to you that Donald Trump may be one of the most transparent presidents in history? The War Department, formerly known as the Department of Defense, is releasing 160 files today. They relate to sightings of UFOs dating back about 80 years. President Trump said, I think it's going to be very interesting to people. The American people can now access the federal government's declassified UAP files instantly, no clearance required. Now, do I think there's any tremendous significance to the idea of releasing all the UFO files? I really don't. And in fact, one of the things we've already heard about coming out of some of those documents is that there may have been other countries that were trying to use the fraud of UFOs. Not all UFOs, I think, are fraudulent, but I think some of them are. And I think they were used by other countries to create, you know, discontent in the United States. They were creating problems. But it turns out that videos of objects taken in the skies over Greece, Iraq, Japan, United Arab Emirates, and the U.S. over the decades, J.D. Vance has said that he is obsessed with the UFO files. Actually, I think J.D. Vance should focus on his job. His biggest part of his job is not the UFO files. But then again, there are a lot of people who get very excited about the UFOs. So now you've got more transparency from the United States government. If you want to join the best conversation in talk journalism, it's here every single day at 866-HEY-LARS. That's 866-439-5277. Send your emails to talk@LarsLarson.com. I did want to mention one story that I saw a little bit earlier today. This just confirms, in case you are ever in any doubt, that the Chinese communists are a real threat to reasonable countries on this planet. Norway's Interior Security Service, known as the PST, announced late yesterday that it had arrested a Chinese woman suspected of spying on Norwegian satellite data. Searches were carried out at two addresses, one of them on the island of Andøya in the Arctic Circle, which hosts both a rocket launch pad and a weapons testing site. I got to tell you something. I think Beijing is trying to spy on the rest of the world, and I don't think that China has our best interests at heart. Let's go to your calls on a First Amendment Friday. Hey, Greg, welcome to the program. What's on your mind today?
14: On mailing of handguns.
13: Yeah.
14: You can use registered mail. Registered mail is pretty special. It takes sealed up, tamper-proof stuff. If you're sending U.S. secrets to the Pentagon from the Middle East to the APO, you got to put U.S. secret on it. So registered mail is secure. U.S. citizens pass it off as active secret clearances throughout the whole mail chain. So there shouldn't be a problem with sending handguns that way if you can send the invasion plans of Canada to the troops in Idaho.
13: Well, and Greg, here's the thing. If you can send things securely, and if you know that when you send it through the mail, the U.S. Postal Service is, I think they call it the Mail Inspection Service, but it's their law enforcement arm. I mean, if they're capable of spotting other kinds of contraband going through the mail, should it really be a problem if you're legitimately sending guns from point A to point B in America and not having to, say, put them into some, either go through a licensed dealer and that's going to cost extra money and take extra time? Is there any reason for the Postal Service not to be able to do that kind of service for Americans?
14: The postal inspectors are absolute experts. They're the FBI of that. There was stuff going missing in the Middle East at the American post offices. I read them in on how to use RFID and track the stolen stuff back to the foxhole. They nailed several contractors. So even if you got a problem, it's pretty easy to fix.
13: Well, and I got to tell you something, Greg. I have a friend who used to work in the Secret Service, now works for the Postal Inspection Service. He said, Lars, one day he said, do you know if you go to France, could you rent a post office box? I said, I would imagine I could. He said, you couldn't. You're a foreign national. They'll make you go through all kinds of hoops.
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18: 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Even President Trump says he's watching Newsmax. 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
1: Welcome back to the Lars Larson Show. I'm absolutely convinced that the teachers' unions of America are bent on destroying any other kind of education that they do not control and that their members do not earn a paycheck from. And if you need more evidence of that, I think that Ralph Rodriguez is going to be able to supply that. Ralph joins us now. Ralph is an attorney with the Homeschool Legal Defense Association. Mr. Rodriguez, welcome to the program.
2: Hey, Lars, thanks so much. Thanks for having me.
1: And by the way, if my audience is hearing this and they say we might need some help from the Homeschool Legal Defense Association, how would they go about getting a hold of you?
2: Absolutely. Go to hslda.org, and it's very easy to become a member. There's a nominal fee involved, just that it helps to ensure that our services can continue ongoing funded, but that's how we go about our business. It's a membership-driven organization. But if there are instances in which a non-member family is having trouble with the law, then we are also happy to step in wherever possible.
1: So would you mind telling my audience what the state of Connecticut is doing right now, passing a law to give the state the power to decide which parents are allowed to homeschool their kids and which parents are not?
2: Yeah, it's really an unprecedented measure in terms of what has been passed by the legislators early this week. So there's two parts that would fundamentally change how homeschooling works in Connecticut. The first part is honestly very run-of-the-mill. It would require a notice of intent by the parent to submit to the state Department of Education when they intend to homeschool their child, and that would apply to all families in the state when they decide to homeschool, and that would be an annual basis. The first year that they do so would have to be in person. But then the more controversial aspect, and the one that we've been fighting against for several months now, is that upon withdrawing one's child from public school, that would trigger a notification to the Department of Children and Families, the child welfare agency in the state. And they would do a five-day inquiry as to whether any adult living in the family is on the state's child abuse registry, or if the family is undergoing an investigation for neglect or abuse. That could sound nice if you're trying to assert that you're looking out for the well-being of children, but really under the hood, we see that the standard of proof, the legal standards for both of these things, the child abuse registry and also investigations, are just really low bars. So really any families can get caught up in these things.
1: Well, and in fact, it just suggests that if you're going to try to homeschool your kids, is that probable cause to believe that those parents or other people in the home might be a danger to the children? Because I guess you could say that about virtually any family, couldn't you?
2: Well, that's also the argument that we've been trying to make, is that the bill creates an inherent suspicion that homeschool families and homeschool parents are abusing their kids or setting them up for failure. That's just not the case. And we've also been able to show statistics that demonstrate children who are publicly educated in private education institutions unfortunately experience neglect and abuse too. So it's not a homeschooling issue. It's just a human issue, and homeschool families shouldn't be singled out.
1: Well, in fact, I'd almost go farther than that, Ralph. I don't know that I'm not a lawyer, so it may not be a good legal argument, but I would say if parents say, I'll just send my kids to the public schools and trust them to educate my kid. You know, a lot of parents do that. But if a parent says, no, I want to make sure that I am in charge of my child's education. I want to make sure my child is not being indoctrinated or sexualized at school. To me, that shows a greater, a greater concern about the outcome for the kid versus, the government will do it? Fine. Send the kids off to the local public school. I would almost think that they would be less suspicious than the parents who just say, whatever the public school.

0: schools do for my kid, that's fine. You know, and again, I know some people are going to take that in an adverse way, but if you say, I'm going to put the extra time and attention into doing the education myself, to me, that says a greater commitment to the kids. Now, my granddaughter is homeschooled and she's doing very, very well. And notoriously, I mean, for decades, I've been hearing about homeschool kids who routinely win the spelling bees, win the chess championships. They do very, very well. And the public school kids lately, especially, not so very much.
1: Yeah, no, I mean, despite your disclaimer, I would agree with everything you said. HSLDA would agree with everything you said. The time and attention, the resources that homeschool families dedicate and devote to educating their children, it does demonstrate that these folks do indeed care about their children. They care about what they're being taught, the quality of the education, the safety. Many families withdraw their children from the schools because of safety concerns, whether it be bullying or, you know, any other tragedies that take place in institutions. So you're absolutely right there. And so, unfortunately, with the legislator, the arguments have fallen on deaf ears. They went along largely party lines in both chambers. And now we're waiting to see what the governor does. And we're lobbying his office. We have a call to action with our membership to try to get him to veto the bill. And so we're waiting on that right now.
0: Well, and by the way, I want to ask you about the comment that was made by the Education Ranking Committee member, Senator Eric Berthel. Berthel,
1: yes,
0: had said, look, this really comes down to whether the child is a creature of the state or is the child of parents. And I mean, this has been kind of one of those essential fights that's going on lately, that there are people, Virginia was one state where they literally said, parents have no business telling us what we're going to teach your kids and what we're not going to teach your kids. They take the attitude the child is just chattel property of the state. Would you agree?
1: Oh, absolutely. Factions and people with this worldview do believe that it is all our children involved. And I was glad to hear the senator, and there was actually another one during the debate the other night that said, it's not our children. These children belong to the parents. And so this notion that public education has been in place since the beginning of time is just not true. In fact, what's really normal when you look at human history is parent-directed education. And that quote, a mere creature of the state, comes from Supreme Court precedent, in which the court there said that the child is not the mere creature of the state, and the parents have the fundamental right to direct the upbringing and education of their children. And it's just been reiterated time and again by the Supreme Court as recently as this past session just a few weeks ago.
0: I'm talking to Ralph Rodriguez, who's an attorney with the Homeschool Legal Defense Association. We're coming up on the break, but Mr. Rodriguez, I think this is so critically important. I mean, my wife and I were both educated in public schools, you know, the government-run public schools, but they were the government-run public schools of 40 or 50 years ago. The schools today are far more sexualized, far more politicized. There's far more indoctrination that's going on. And at least if you take a look at the NAEP test scores from around the United States, the results they're producing for a country that spends the greatest amount of money per child per year on public education, the results we get are just, you know, garbage. But unfortunately, the teachers' unions have become one of the major funding sources for the Democrat Party. That's Ralph Rodriguez from the Homeschool Legal Defense Association. You can reach out to them at HSLDA, and you're listening to the Lars Larson Show.

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7: CBS News Brief. 11 people are hospitalized after a boat explosion in Miami-Dade County. Fire Rescue Battalion Chief Juan Arias.
8: This time of year, we have a lot of boats on the water. So, you know, it's always good to make sure you have a radio with you, life vests, fire extinguishers in case of fire, any fires or explosions.
7: Sarah Habakowitz of CBS News Colorado tells us the National Transportation Safety Board is investigating after a Frontier Airlines jet killed a person on a runway.
9: The airport confirms a person jumped the perimeter fence and within 2 minutes was hit and killed while crossing an active runway. This happened as the jet was taking off.
7: The Hanta virus cruise ship is closing in on its destination in the Canary Islands.
10: Fast processing could help calm the fears of some residents here who have been holding protests, some telling us that they're afraid this is the start of a second pandemic, even though health experts have been stressing over and over that this is not.
7: CBS's Remy Innocenzio. CBS News Brief. I'm Michael Toscano.
11: Hi, it's Matt from the WGAN Morning News. We hope you all have a wonderful Mother's Day weekend. 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Also, we want you to tell us, do you think it was a mistake for Bobby Charles to have skipped the two most recent Republican gubernatorial debates? 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
0: Now, your AccuWeather forecast.
12: A couple of showers around this evening. Otherwise, it'll be overcast. Low tonight, 46. Winds will be south-southeast at 6 to 12 miles per hour. Some sun then turning cloudy with some rain tomorrow. The high Sunday at 62. It'll be a cloudy day for Monday. High Monday at 57. Sunny to partly cloudy, breezy on Tuesday with a high of 60. I'm AccuWeather Steve Williams on Southern Maine's official weather station. 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
15: I want to start with Graham Platner. There's this recent poll that comes out that has him still up about 20 points.
16: Yeah, despite obviously a lot of scrutiny and verging on scandal, frankly, Graham Platner's strength continues within the Democratic Party. That's right. Over a cup of joe, we'll be tackling all the big political stories happening from Augusta to the Beltway.
15: My new favorite scandal, by the way, is there is a Facebook group called Are We Dating the Same Guy? Okay. And it's apparently a big thing nationally. I've never heard of this ever in my life. And apparently in the Are We Dating the Same Guy main one, there's a bunch of stuff from about 1 year ago

0: about, hey, I know a guy named Graham, he's from this place, whatever. He totally ghosted me. And then they had this big conversation about how much of an a-hole he was.
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4: Child predators who are working on the ship. Should the Disney company have to answer for that? And I say that because over the last half dozen years or so, maybe even over the last decade, I've noticed that a striking number of times that when they have raids and they pick up pedophiles and they pick up people who are associated with child pornography, you know, those kinds of offenses, they seem to pick up a number of people who work at Disney. Now, you could say when you're a big company and you employ tens of thousands of people, you're going to get all kinds of people in the crowd of employees that you have on board. But imagine this. What they did was they looked at the cruise ships. U.S. Customs and Border Protection boarded five different cruise ships, including a Disney cruise that was docked in San Diego. This happened in late April, so last month, as part of an ongoing child sexual exploitation material enforcement operation. After boarding the vessels and interviewing 26 suspected crew members from the Philippines, one from Portugal, one from Indonesia, officers confirmed that all the suspects were involved in either the receipt, the possession, the transportation, the distribution, or the viewing of child sexual exploitation material or child pornography. CBP canceled their visas, and these criminals are being removed from our country. We have a zero-tolerance policy for this kind of behavior, and we have fully cooperated with law enforcement. That's what Disney says. While the majority of these individuals were not from our cruise line, those that were are no longer with the company. That's good that they've acted in that way. But you would wonder, is there a way to screen, especially when you've got foreign nationals working on a cruise ship, to make sure you don't put children in close proximity to people who've already shown a predilection for that kind of perversion? To your calls now. It is First Amendment Friday. If you want to join the best conversation in talk journalism, it's right here on the Lars Larson Show. And you're welcome to join at 866-HEY-LARS. That's 866-439-5277. 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Start with Dalton in Alaska. Hey, Dalton, thanks for listening. Glad you're on board in America's 50th state. What's on your mind today?
5: Well, I was listening to the homeschool guy, and the first thing came to my mind is, you know, they're crying about the kids being destroyed. The government has taken our kids and not only twisted and raped their minds, they raped their bodies, and it's crazy. And then they give them shots. All of these people went and died, and nobody is going after anybody.
4: I'm not sure what are you talking about? All these people have died. What are we referring to there?
5: We're talking millions of people died from that shot. You know what I mean? The point is the government is coming after people's bodies, literally, not only their mind, and nobody goes after them. Nobody's going to stop this. They're not going to let you have a homeschool unless you go shoot a teacher. That's about it.
4: No, not even suggest shooting teachers. But did you have any kind of comment at all on Connecticut? Because the idea of Connecticut passing a law saying that you, the parent, who I think have a natural right to educate your child, if you choose to send your kid to a government-provided school, that's one thing. That's also your choice because every one of the 50 states allows parents to send their kids to public schools. And the kids have to be educated in some way. Should the state be deciding whether or not a parent is allowed to educate their child, that's where I think they've gone a step too far.
5: Well, all you got to do is just don't do it, don't comply, and when they come,
4: you are making some you're going places I don't want you to go. If somebody is not threatening your life, but they've come to your house to check on whether or not your child's being educated, I'm reasonably sure, not being a defense attorney myself, that you're not allowed to just shoot them unless, of course, they are putting your life at risk in some way. But thanks very much for the call. 866-439-5277. Send your emails to talk@LarsLarson.com. By the way, the Trump administration continues to go after some of the racial preferences.

differences that have worked their way into American society in ways that I never thought would happen. For example, the Justice Department has now concluded that one of the top medical schools in America, UCLA Medical School, has engaged in illegal race-based discrimination in deciding who gets into the school and who does not. It alleges the school favored black and Hispanic applicants in violation of federal law. It says UCLA's admissions process has been focused on racial demographics at the expense of merit and excellence that allows racial politics to distract the school from the vital work of training great doctors. That comes from Assistant Attorney General Harmeet Dhillon. Listen, this is the problem we've had for a long, long time. And it goes all the way back to the Bakke decision, which is, I think, more than 40 years. It might be close to 50 years ago. If you've got medical schools, they've got to decide who gets into the school, who does not. How should you make that decision? The MCAT tests would be one good way. GPA would be another way. Your undergraduate college degree would be another way to determine who gets into medical school and who does not. Do you know it's a terrible way to decide whether or not somebody is allowed to go to medical school or not? Letting somebody decide based on whether or not you check a certain box that makes the woke folks happy. Meaning, if you say, well, we have to let in more people of color. No, you don't. You have to let in more people of quality. In other words, there are black candidates out there who get very good test scores, and they should probably become doctors. There are Hispanic candidates who do as well. There are men who do. There are women who do. There are probably gay and lesbians who would make great doctors, but that should be based not based on their skin color, not based on what's between their legs, not based on what kind of sex they like or what kind of sex they don't like. It should be based on their capabilities to become a medical professional. The minute you start making those decisions based on, well, skin color, based on LGBTQ and garbage like that, you're going to have a problem. And you're going to have doctors that are going to end up killing people. By the way, folks, Mother's Day is right around the corner. And instead of just getting her the usual flowers and dinner, I can give you something more meaningful to think about. I'm talking about health. Because in most families, as soon as somebody gets sick, well, moms are the first to step in. They take care of everyone, and they usually put themselves last in line. 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
7: Those are the words of a boy from Maine with dyslexia. He pretty much hated school until he overcame his struggles to read. He and his dad sought help from multiple tutors without success until they found Children's Dyslexia Center. Now he can read because he received one-on-one specialized after-school tutoring at no cost to his parents. Over the past 20 years, the Portland Children's Dyslexia Center has changed lives by tutoring hundreds of children with dyslexia. You too can become involved in this exciting work. 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
9: John Tomasi, how are things?
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9: 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Jason Taylor, I'm not sure if you're listening right now, but that just answers my question on whether or not I'm going to be asking him about Mike Vrabel. 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
10: Yeah, so I actually think it has the potential to be a big deal. How it impacts Vrabel is you come out with that statement, you are saying nothing happened. 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
15: Send your emails to talk@LarsLarson.com. And consider this. The Democrats just flushed $64 million down the toilet trying to steal four House seats in Virginia. And a court, well, they just torched the entire scheme. So I thought we'd visit with Casey Crosby, who's co-chair of the Republican National Committee. Casey, welcome to the program. And how would you like to have been the person who had to go to Hakeem Jeffries and say your super PAC just wasted $40 million on nothing?
16: Well, listen, we love that they wasted that money in Virginia, and I will say it's a great day for Virginians, and it's also a great day for Fair Maps. And I have to say I am very proud to serve under Chairman Gruters and our staff who made a calculated decision to litigate this, and they've spent millions of dollars, like you said, over $64 million, and we made a very decisive decision because we knew the law was on our side, and it was clear, black and white, and we won, and so it feels good today to be a Republican.
15: I guess what it suggests about the people on the Democrat Party side of the aisle, and I suggest this all the time, they're not very competent. Because you would think before you spend $64 million on an effort like that, wouldn't you go to lawyers and maybe spend, I don't know, a few tens of thousands of dollars and say, if we get this passed, will it actually pass constitutional muster? Or are we going to get thrown out of court? Which they did fairly quickly, didn't they?
16: Yeah, well, you would think that they would be a little better stewards with their money. But, you know, I guess what we see is a pattern with the Democrats with their spending. If you look back to even just the presidential election, I mean, Kamala Harris spent billions of dollars on that election, wasted billions of investor money on her campaign. I was the former treasurer of the RNC. We worked with a lot less. We were very efficient with our money. If it wasn't going out to get out the vote or to protect the vote, we just weren't doing it. And we had a great leader with President Trump who made election integrity and growing our party the priority. And that's what we're doing going into these midterms. And so we are unified. And, you know, and finally, the RNC is on the offense. And it feels pretty good not to be on our heels.
15: I'll bet it does. Now, I know you've got a heart out because you got another commitment to get to, but I got to ask you this. This one went to the Virginia Supreme Court because this was decided based on the state constitution. Now, I'm not a lawyer either, but that means it pretty well stops there. There is no effective appeal in which the Democrats could go, say, to the U.S. Supreme Court or the federal courts and get this Virginia Supreme Court decision overturned. Or am I wrong about that?
16: Yeah, no, you are correct. This was a state issue. It was handled by the state Supreme Court, and it is done. And, you know, we are very excited. I mean, the Dems are just showing again. They're in
15: a
16: free fall with everything. Yeah. Yeah, no, absolutely. And so, you know, and again, we feel like we're great on our issues. We feel very confident going into the midterms. And, you know, we've got to go out and get our message out across the country now. And, we're on the offense, and we're going to make sure that we win these midterms and make sure President Trump is a four-year president. That's our number one goal at the RNC. But, you know, we are unified with the White House and across the board with our sister committees, and we're going to be on the offense, and we're going to be fighting on policy. And, you know, they brought this fight to us, and I laugh because they you know, said things like, oh, the Republicans are going to find out, and we're going to be in battle with them. And we just keep beating them because the law is very clear on these issues.
15: You know, I was thinking, Casey, you give me some advice. Would it be inappropriate for Mother's Day to send an orange jail jumpsuit to Louise Lucas's office? Do you think maybe she should be fitted? Because I can't believe the kind of garbage that goes. I mean, I've got a friend, Joe Thomas, in Virginia. I said, what's the deal? He says, she is the Democrat to end all Democrats. She's been in office, what, a third of a century? And she's got a pot shop running right next door to her, to the office of the Senate President Pro Tem. Is that really the way the Democrats run things in the Commonwealth of Virginia?
16: Apparently so. And, you know, I've really enjoyed a bunch of the memes today with her suggesting she go get another gummy or something like that. But yeah, you know, the Republican and the Republican Party, I mean, we knew in Virginia that the law was very clear, and we made a decision that we were going to fight this through the courts. And, you know, and it's a lesson too, I think, that sometimes you don't always see what's what's in front of you or what's going on behind the scenes, but the Republican Party is working very hard and working together to make sure and in a unified manner that we are on the offense and doing our best to get these wins where we can, because we feel like the law is on our side.
15: Well, you know what? I hope, like you do, that the Democrats find new and creative ways to flush tens of millions of dollars down the toilet, because that means they have less to play with. They're going to have to go back to their union pals and ask them to refill their campaign coffers. Casey, I know you got to go, but thank you so much for the time on a Friday night.
16: Oh, thank you for having me. I'm in Utah, and we're doing grassroots events out here, and so it's a great day, and I'm happy to be on anytime. You have a great weekend.
15: Thank you so much, ma'am. That is Casey Crosby. She is the co-chair of the Republican National Committee. Let me go to Nikki. Hey, Nikki, you heard my comments about Disney and their cruise ship and some of the perverts that were removed from the cruise ship by CBP. What's on your mind on a First Amendment Friday night?
17: Well, how are they supposed to screen foreign nationals? And it got me thinking about things that I've read over the years where it seems like some of the countries that these folks were from kind of turn a blind eye to predatory behavior like this.
15: Probably.
17: And so my guess is these people aren't on a registry. They haven't been in custody. They haven't gone through any process. So when you go to do a background check on folks like this, how are you going to screen them? How is that going to work?
15: You know what, Nikki? I'll tell you what. I'm not an expert on that subject, but let me throw out a couple of ideas. Do you think that there might be companies out there that do background checks? Because the vast majority of us who've ever had a background check, I've had background checks for jobs. I don't have a criminal record. I don't have any of the rest of that. But you could look at my social media. You could look at a lot of other things. And I'll bet there are people. Do you think there are people out there who consult with big companies who need to background check employees for sensitive jobs? And you can't assume that every single pedophile is going to have a criminal record as a pedophile. That'd be convenient if everyone did. But do you imagine that really creative companies in the private sector have ways of saying, well, if you look at these things about the person, we can tell a lot about those things? Do you think that's one way to do it?
17: Well, yeah, that's what a lot of employers do nowadays, is they actually will check your social media just to see if they can gauge if you might be toxic or not. But
15: they might talk to your family members, like we do criminal background FBI background checks on people for federal jobs as well. Now, Disney can't maybe go that far. But if you say, if you're not giving us clean employees, we're going to go to another, I'll bet they go to people who supply those employees and say, if you're not going to give us clean employees that we can put on our cruise ships with small children, then we're not going to use you anymore. So find a way to do the background checks. And Nikki, maybe there's somebody smarter than me who can say, here's a way to do it.
17: I would hope so. Yeah, I would hope there's a way to do it, because, you know, I have a stepson and I have a granddaughter, and after listening to what happened, I would never take my granddaughter on a Disney cruise.
15: I think that's the way all of us
18: have been. The Lars Larson Show.
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4: I'm Michael Toscano. 11 people are hospitalized tonight after a boat exploded at Hallover Sandbar in Biscayne Bay near Miami Beach. CBS News Miami reporter Nakia Carrero is there.
24: Miami-Dade Fire Rescue said the call came in right before 1 p.m. 25 units responded, including a fireboat and ocean rescue. Witnesses said the boat was surrounded within minutes and almost a dozen people were being hauled off on stretchers.
4: The victims are dealing with burns and traumatic injuries. We're beginning to hear from passengers who were on that Frontier Airlines jet that killed a man on the runway in Denver during takeoff. Passenger Rick Campbell.
25: We were just about at the point of liftoff, I think, because we were really going rapidly when all of a sudden there was a big jolt and a loud noise, and then boom, this huge orange fireball out the right side of the plane.
4: The man who died is described as an intruder. The Dutch-flagged cruise ship Hondius is nearing Tenerife, a port city on Spain's Canary Islands off the coast of Africa. Scores of passengers are aboard the ship where a deadly Hanta virus outbreak occurred, and Dr. Maria Van Kerkhove of the World Health Organization explains what will happen when they arrive.
26: There will be small boats that will bring the passengers in groups to the dock. There will be a medical screening that will be done. If there's anybody that develops symptoms, anybody that has symptoms, they will immediately go to a medical evacuation plane and be taken to the Netherlands for care.
4: The 17 Americans will be flown by a special plane to quarantine in Nebraska. President Trump, who said yesterday he was expecting a letter from Iran's leaders by last night, is apparently still waiting for their response to his latest proposal for peace talks. CBS's Holly Williams is following that from Tel Aviv.
27: President Trump vowed to carry out more attacks on Iran if it doesn't agree to a peace deal quickly. But Iran said it does not pay attention to deadlines and is still reviewing the U.S. proposal.
4: And Iran's Islamic Revolutionary Guards today threatened to target U.S. sites in the Middle East if its tankers come under fire. Atlanta Braves Hall of Fame manager Bobby Cox has died.
28: The teams he managed won more than 2,500 games, including five pennants and a World Series in the 1990s for the Atlanta Braves. They helped put Bobby Cox into baseball's Hall of Fame in 2014.
29: There's a very small percentage of people that play the game of baseball that ever get in here.
28: And he also brought a winning culture to the Toronto Blue Jays back in the 80s, winning a division title there. His death comes days after that of former Braves owner Ted Turner, who hired, fired, then rehired him. Peter King, CBS News.
4: And you are listening to CBS News.
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4: A new record is set for a Star Wars collectible card.
3: I'm Luke Skywalker. I'm here to rescue you.
5: A rare 1977 Luke Skywalker trading card has sold for more than $730,000. The mint condition Topps card, originally sold with bubble gum packs, was auctioned off by Heritage Auctions in Dallas. The massive Star Wars memorabilia sale brought in nearly $3.8 million total. Stacey Lynn, CBS News.
4: Marilyn Monroe personal memorabilia goes on the auction block June 1st, Marilyn's 100th birthday. The Heritage Auctions event includes clothing, jewelry, and letters that come from the estate of her close friends, poets Norman and Hedda Rosten. Heritage Auctions' Brian Chanis.
6: It's amazing. She's the only person that really, she keeps on going up and up and up in popularity.
4: In one of her later letters, Ms. Monroe says she feels like she's drowning. Michael Toscano, CBS News.
7: I'm Ed Evans, CEO of Consumer Cellular. 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
8: Hi, it's Matt from the WGAN Morning News. We hope you all have a wonderful Mother's Day weekend. 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Also, we want you to tell us, do you think it was a mistake for Bobby Charles to have skipped the two most recent Republican gubernatorial debates? 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
33: Now, your AccuWeather forecast.
9: A couple of showers around this evening. Otherwise, it'll be overcast. Low tonight, 46. Winds will be south-southeast at 6 to 12 miles per hour. Some sun then turning cloudy with some rain tomorrow. The high Sunday at 62. It'll be a cloudy day for Monday. High Monday at 57. Sunny to partly cloudy, breezy on Tuesday with a high of 60. I'm AccuWeather Steve Williams on Southern Maine's official weather station. 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
13: Welcome back to the Lars Larson Show. It's my favorite day of the week, First Amendment Friday. And why? Not because it ends the week, because we open up the phone lines and every subject is fair game on First Amendment Friday. So if you want to jump into the best conversation in talk journalism, it's here every day at 866-HEY-LARS. And if you're a naysayer, we put you right to the head of the line any day of the week at 866-439-5277. 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But as I said, on First Amendment Fridays, we allow a little greater latitude about what it is that you want to talk about, because we want to honor your First Amendment freedoms, and frankly, we want Americans to practice their First Amendment freedoms. 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Today's question: for the first time in 100 years, handguns could be mailed through the U.S. Postal Service if a proposed rule change takes effect. In a comment letter that was submitted this week, 22 Democrat attorneys general, you know how they are, argued that the Postal Service lacks the authority to override a 1927 federal law that bars the mailing of concealable firearms, that means pistols, except by licensed dealers. The Department of Justice argues that 1927 law is unconstitutional and that a patchwork of state gun regulations makes it difficult for lawful gun owners to be able to move firearms around the country. So the attorneys general say that allowing individuals to send handguns through the mail without consent and without a licensed seller makes it easier for prohibited persons like felons and domestic abusers to get access to handguns. Well, I don't think that's the case. I think this is a sensible change. Should we end the 100-year-old ban on mailing handguns? I would answer that one yes. You can answer it any way you like. You'll find the question at Lars Larson Show and at LarsLarson.com, and brought to you by AMAC, the Association of Mature American Citizens. AMAC has the conservative values I believe in. I joined about a decade ago. You can join too. Just go to amac.us or call 888-262-2006. AMAC is better. Better for you and better for America. Now, in yesterday's poll, I talked about this crazy member of the U.S. Congress. She's also a Democrat, although I may be redundant in saying she's both crazy and a Democrat. Pramila Jayapal, who has talked about the fact that the Trump administration has imposed sanctions on the island nation of Cuba. And she says she is actively working to subvert those sanctions. I think that's a violation of the Logan Act. I think that even lines up Pramila Jayapal, member of Congress and member of the Democrat Party, for charges that she could be accused of treason. Should the Democrats who actively help Cuba get around U.S. sanctions face criminal charges? I said yes to that. So did 93% of you, and only 7% of you were naysayers and said no to that particular idea. Glad to get your calls at 866-HEY-LARS. That's 866-439-5276. Send your emails to talk@larslarson.com. Let me tell you what's coming up this hour. Number one, a doctor who criticized Joe Biden on Fox News and was indicted 4 months later by the Department of Justice for Medicare fraud or Medicaid fraud for a total of $250. And the federal government under Joe Biden were so angry at this doctor because he contradicted them that they wanted to put him in prison for 50 years because of what they said was $250 worth of fraud. And the doctor, you will hear him make the case on this program, it wasn't fraud at all. It was a medical billing code error, and he doesn't even think they committed an error. He said they treated about 100,000 patients during the pandemic. There were five of them in which the government said the wrong billing code was used and the charge was $50 more than it should have been. So, should anybody who criticizes Joe Biden be indicted and pursued by the federal government to try to put you on trial? And they literally were proposing 50 years in prison for a $250 alleged fraud. A California town unanimously banned new gas stations to fight climate change. Now they want to get it back because they're broke. The city was making a lot of money on those gas stations. And as a result, the EVs that they thought were going to come to this little town never came. 79% of Americans say they don't trust big tech with their kids and controlling social media, but they also say they don't trust the government either. Should mom and dad be the last line of defense against the internet? On a First Amendment Friday, let's go first to Doug, who's a naysayer. Hey, Doug, welcome to the program. What's on your mind?
0: Thank you, Lars, for having me on. I disagree that the United States is a Christian nation. I believe that's a form of idolatry in that there's only one infinite source, one infinite creator. All religions and sciences are one process. So to say any particular nation is this religion or that religion is a form of idolatry. And since we're trying to move away from idolatry, that's what we really want to do is move away from idolatry. We need to identify ourselves as a member of one organism, that is, the human family is one organism, and all...
13: No, but hold on, Doug, there's a problem with this. Number one, were the people who founded the United States of America predominantly Christians?
0: Well, that's saying that they were predominantly worshiping an idol.
13: No, they were people who identified their Lord and Savior as Jesus Christ, and they worship God as Christians. That's not saying they're worshiping an idol. It's just saying that most of the people who founded America were Christians at the time, and they wrote an awful lot of the rules and regulations and into the Constitution and the Bill of Rights many Christian ideas. They didn't have to say we're a theocracy to do that. They just had to say we're Christians, and this is what we believe in. I mean, Franklin and Jefferson and Washington, I think you're mistaken, but that's okay. Let's go to Al in Nevada. Hey, Al, welcome to the Lars Larson Show. What's on your mind?
1: Hey, Lars, first of all, thanks. Second of all, my brother sent me an article about an interview that somebody had from the Met Gala that just happened recently.
13: Oh, what an event.
1: There's a model. Oh, yeah. There is a black transgendered female paraplegic with cerebral palsy that just got signed to a modeling agency. And she actually said that there's not more, or the reason why there's not more black transgendered female paraplegic with cerebral palsy in modeling is due to racism, due to whiteness. And I'm like, my brother was laughing hysterically because that checks off a lot of boxes, Al. I've never heard of another black transgendered female with paraplegic cerebral palsy before.
13: No, in fact, you know what, Al? I'll go further than that. Have you ever heard anybody in any particular field, politics, sports, religion, technology, who is all of those characteristics all at once?
1: No, I never had. I mean, I feel bad. She's a pretty woman. I feel bad for anybody who has a disability, especially a degenerative one. But to
13: so
1: come
13: do
1: out
13: I.
1: And say, I mean, but to come out and say that is due to racism. How is being white going to keep? She should be grateful for the job. But
13: she's a fortunate person if she's got the job. But Al, I find it, you know, models are supposed to be pretty. I find anybody who sees themselves first because of their skin color.
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6: Welcome back to the Lars Larson Show. It's a pleasure to be with you. I know that Americans do not trust big technology, but I think when it comes right down to it, they trust Washington, D.C. even less when it comes to protecting your kids from the kind of threats they might meet online. So, I wanted to get Sean Stevens on. Sean is the chief researcher at the Foundation for Individual Rights and Expression, otherwise known as FIRE. Sean, welcome back to the program.
7: Hi, thanks for having me, Lars.
6: So tell me this. There's a brand new poll out that finds that if Americans want anyone to watch over their children's browsing online, it's mom and dad and not Big Brother and social media companies. I got to tell you something. I'm really gratified by that result because I think it should be mom and dad that are the primary watchdogs. What should we make of that?
7: I don't think it's very surprising. The other group of individuals that people preferred over the federal government and the tech companies were teachers. They weren't as popular as parents, but it's kind of like, wait, individuals I know, I trust more. I think that makes a lot of sense.
6: Yeah. And in fact, should we have the government involved to any great extent? I mean, maybe a little bit on the fringes, but does the government really have a role in deciding how to police social media? Because my impression of the government even before the pandemic was government likes one-size-fits-all kinds of guardrails. And they'll just say, okay, we're throwing up a giant wall around this. And you say, hold on, we don't need a giant wall. We need some guardrails. And the government's attitude is, well, no, we have to have one solution that fits all different variations of this problem. And the government never can find a way to fine-tune it, but individuals can do a very good job of that.
7: Yeah, I'd agree. I think there are some things that the government and the companies should regulate. I mean, there's like child pornography. You probably want to gate pornography, other things that are open discussions of committing crimes maybe should be things like that aren't protected by the First Amendment should be things that you should try to regulate. But I don't think you can have this one size fits all thing to regulating expression between human beings on the internet. A lot of things are going to be on like a case by case basis that you really have to review the specific details of.
6: Well, and you gave one of the clearest examples because it is an absolute. I mean, when it comes to child pornography, it is absolutely forbidden to produce it. It's absolutely forbidden to sell it or to buy it or to possess it or to transfer it. Where you have an absolute like that, yeah, government guardrails work out great. But even when you say what's covered under the First Amendment,

0: If you say, well, you can't discuss crimes, well, I see people discussing abortion all the time online, and frankly, I think killing babies is a criminal act, but people discuss it all the time. So the minute you start to draw and other boundaries, you say, well, you can't talk about things that are immoral, and you say, you mean like killing babies? And then all of a sudden you've got a big discussion between people who think it's only moral to allow killing babies and those of us who don't think you should be able to kill them at all.
1: Yeah, and there are, you know, I'm a researcher. I have a PhD, not an attorney, but there are court rulings that deal specifically with the abortion issue. So there is First Amendment, like, what case law on that. And so, yeah, I would just basically be saying we should largely be following that, which leaves most expression, you know, it's basically saying stay out of most of the expression online and let individuals, you know, regulate themselves. And we have pretty clear examples of where the guardrails are and what the exceptions are. And yes, there might be some gray areas, but we should have those discussions.
0: You know, one of the things I don't understand, Sean, is this. I mean, there have been industries that have said, why don't you let us do self-regulation and we'll set some standards? And I would think with, you know, if it's trust but verify, say, okay, go ahead, set your own limits and basically police your own industry. I would think that social media companies, if they want to avoid having the government come in and tell them what to do, and I don't think the users want the government telling them what to do, that the social media companies themselves would say, we're going to be the gold standard. We'll be the good housekeeping seal of approval standard for social media. And if anybody wants to be allied with us, then they can have those same kind of standards. And if you want to be out on the fringes, then everybody will know, yeah, don't trust those folks. They don't have any guardrails.
1: Yeah, you know, I think there's this might get a little bit beyond the bounds of talking about free expression a little bit, but they some of those big companies might have some other interests into welcoming some government regulation into their industry because it might allow them to box out, you know, upstart competitors.
0: Yep. Well, and, it, you know, because I think back, I mean, it's before my time, and I know it's before your time, Sean, but the meat industry used to be notoriously bad in America. And then there were companies saying, hey, put some regulations on us because we do a good job of, you know, packaging meat or, you know, slaughtering, you know, animals and producing meat products. And all these other fly-by-night folks, they're the ones that are the problem. But I know that part of their agenda was box our competition out. And they liked that idea a lot. Yeah. Although, you know, the other companies were free to produce a good quality product or not. And I wouldn't have a problem with boxing out the people who can't maintain their own quality.
1: Mm-hmm. Yeah, I mean, another example in the realm here, which might, you know, it's more on the other side of maybe it is a little bit of a risk, is, you know, to pivot back to free expression and a lot of what FIRE does.
0: Yeah.
1: We kind of let colleges and universities self-police themselves on this matter for a long time, and now the backlash is occurring in the form of harsher government regulation of speech on campus. And while I have plenty of concerns about that, there's also a little element of you did bring some of this on yourself by not self-policing very well.
0: Yeah, that's what they did, except that it seemed as though all the colleges went wrong in the same direction. Should we be suspicious of that?
1: Yeah. Well, when the mistakes all you know, point in one direction, I think there's some things to consider there for sure. I would say there's lots of mistakes in one direction, but there are, you know, FIRE does this every day, and there's plenty of examples of, you know, more left of center speech also being centered on campus, even though right of center speech probably is targeted with more zeal and more often.
0: That's Sean Stevens from FIRE. By the way, those spam texts and the scam emails you get all the time, the ones that flood your phone, well, they're not random. The scammers buy your personal info. 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
4: Hey, wouldn't it be...
5: CBS News Brief. People were burned and received what are described as traumatic injuries after a boat exploded near the Hallover Sandbar in Miami. Miami-Dade Fire Rescue Battalion Chief Juan Arias.
6: We had roughly about 11 patients. All patients were transported by MDFR rescues to local hospitals.
5: Video shot by passengers shows blood on an engine after a Frontier Airlines jet taking off in Denver killed a man described as an intruder on the runway.
7: In a statement, Frontier said it's deeply saddened by the event and an investigation is underway.
5: CBS News Colorado's Sarah Hobakowitz. Correspondent Holly Williams reports from Tel Aviv. Iran has not responded yet to the latest proposal for peace talks from the U.S.
8: It has been a confusing week here in the Middle East. The U.S. and Iran exchanged fire, but the Trump administration insisted that the ceasefire with Iran is still in place.
5: Secretary of State Marco Rubio was in nearby Qatar today. CBS News Brief. I'm Michael Toscano.
9: Hi, it's Matt from the WGAN Morning News. We hope you all have a wonderful Mother's Day weekend. We'll be back on Monday, and we'll be starting conversations with the Democratic candidates for Maine governor, starting with Secretary of State Shenna Bellows. We'll also have Maine Wire Mondays, and we'll be taking your calls. Also, we want you to tell us, do you think it was a mistake for Bobby Charles to have skipped the two most recent Republican gubernatorial debates? 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
0: Now, your AccuWeather forecast.
10: A couple of showers around this evening. Otherwise, it'll be overcast. Low tonight, 46. Winds will be south-southeast at 6 to 12 miles per hour. Some sun then turning cloudy with some rain tomorrow. The high Sunday at 62. It'll be a cloudy day for Monday. High Monday at 57. Sunny to partly cloudy, breezy on Tuesday with a high of 60. I'm AccuWeather Steve Williams on Southern Maine's official weather station. 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
4: And the Biden administration's used the DOJ for exactly that purpose many, many times. But this case is going to knock your socks off. Consider this. Go back about 5 years. So we're right in the middle of the first full year of the pandemic, December of 21. So I guess that would put us about a year and a half into the pandemic. And you're a doctor running a clinic, a monoclonal antibody clinic at FedEx Field in the state of Maryland. And you are Dr. Ron Elfenbein, who joins me now. And Dr. Elfenbein, I want to hear the story of how the Biden administration decided to go after you and why. Welcome to the program.
5: Thank you for having me, Lars. It's an honor to be here.
4: Thank you, sir. So have I described this right? In 2021, December of that year, you're running an antibody clinic at FedEx Field for Health and Human Services in the state of Maryland. How does that tie into what was going on with the pandemic at about that time?
5: Yeah, so it's a great question. So actually, your audience that doesn't know what they are, monoclonal antibodies, certainly for COVID, represented the cure for COVID. And what they are is it's a tried and true technology that's been around since the 70s. We use it for all sorts of things in medicine, from treating cancer to treating different infectious diseases and autoimmune disorders. So this is not like the mRNA vaccine, which was brand new, untested technology. This is something that's been around for decades. And it represented the cure for COVID. You literally would go in, you would sit in a chair, we would hook you up to an IV, drip the stuff in, and in 30 minutes, essentially give you what your body would take 3 weeks or so to create. So it's the antibodies to the vaccine, to the virus that your body would create in like 3 weeks, we can give you in 30 minutes. So we would literally cure you in 30 minutes of your disease. We had people who were blue in the face, would come in wheelchairs and would walk out of their own steam because 30 minutes after getting the infusion, they felt 100% better. I've never seen anything like it in my entire career in medicine. So the administration, the regime, if you will, was focused on one thing and one thing only, and that was vaccinate, vaccinate, vaccinate. Everybody. Didn't matter whether you just had the disease, whether you still had the disease. Everybody was supposed to get a vaccine. And this didn't make any sense to me from a medical standpoint. And I ran the largest monoclonal antibody infusion centers in the entire Mid-Atlantic region, including Delaware, Pennsylvania, Maryland, Virginia, West Virginia. And as you pointed out, the federal government approached me. HHS asked me to set up a site at FedEx Field where the Redskins play football, which we did in partnership with HHS and the Maryland Department of Health. And we ran it for over a year. And the stuff was just curing people right and left. It was amazing. And then the Biden administration politicized it. They started to say, well, we're going to control the distribution. And lo and behold, they started to cut red states off. It just so happened that all the red states were having trouble getting the monoclonal antibodies. And the day before they did that, there was no shortage. All of a sudden, when they took control over it, literally the next day there were shortages nationwide.
4: And by the way, doctor, that feeds into the narrative to say, if we want to get everybody to go out and get the shot, you know, as a preventative, and Joe Biden, who I think in July of 21 was saying, if you get the shot, you can't catch COVID, which wasn't true.
5: Right.
4: And if you get the shot, you can't die of COVID, which isn't true, wasn't true. You know, all these claims But the pharma companies made tens of billions, if not hundreds of billions of dollars on the vaccinations that to a lot of us, I'll admit to you, Doc, I never got the shot. I never got boosted. I never got the shot. Didn't need it. Have I had COVID? Sure. I've had it. It was like a really bad case of the flu, but that was about it. So what did they do to the monoclonal antibody setup that you were setting up?
5: Well, so they started politicizing it. Then they started to use this term that you hear all the time, which, frankly, I still don't even understand what the hell it means, but equity. They came out and said, we're going to start using equity as a means to distribute a life-saving medication. Now, that on itself is so outrageous and ridiculous, but that is what they said. And all of a sudden, the state of Florida is a great example because there was an outbreak in December of 2021 of Delta at the time. And it was killing people. And what did Florida have a lot of? Old people with medical problems.
4: Yep.
5: And it was the highest state, with the most at-risk state with the most at-risk population who was having an actual outbreak. And what did the federal government do? They cut them off. If you remember, Governor DeSantis had to go out on his own using Floridian taxpayer dollars, go to Regeneron and go to the other manufacturers himself with his taxpayer dollars and purchase the drugs directly because the federal government wouldn't give them to them. They would not supply it to Florida despite the fact that they had an ample supply. That in and of itself is criminal.
4: Okay, so Dr. Alphenbein, I got to watch the clock because I want to get this part in. So you criticized the Biden administration for doing this, and how did they retaliate against you?
5: Yeah, I'm sorry. So I went out on national television and criticized this, and I was like, they're going to kill people. 4 months later, out of the blue, I find myself indicted on federal health care fraud charges that made no sense, that they hadn't even done an investigation. Even the judge adjudicating the case in a pretrial conference said, this is a case of shoot first and ask questions later. That's a direct quote. I took it to trial because it did nothing wrong. The chief federal judge of Maryland issues, who was the judge for my trial, a 93-page opinion, just completely obliterating the government and basically said, you should never have brought this case. This is terrible. There's no evidence of any wrongdoing. And not only did he acquit me, but he said, you're acquitted of all charges, you're innocent, and in case they appeal this, you will have a guaranteed new trial. So what did they do right before Trump's inauguration? They appealed it. So now I'm facing a new trial.
4: Doc, just so I want people to get this part especially right. What was the alleged the fraud loss, the amount of money that was lost because of the alleged fraud?
5: Yeah, this is crazy. So it's five counts. And by the way, these are all real people. Each of these counts is a real patient. It's not like these, no one alleged that we made stuff up, that we had ghost patients. These were real people. Three of them testified at trial that, yes, I'm a real person. I got seen. I got tested, blah, blah, blah. So each count, we were billing at a certain level, and they said that we chose the wrong billing code. That's all this was. We chose the wrong billing code out of, by the way, a lexicon of over 69,000 potential codes. They came after me during a pandemic for five counts, and we saw over 100,000 people in that time frame. They said five. The difference between what we billed and the next lowest level is on average about $50.
4: How long did the DOJ of Joe Biden want you to go to prison?
5: 50 years. That's with a 50 over a $250 billing dispute. And all they had to do, if this was a true billing dispute, was pick up the phone like any normal person and call me and say, hey, you know, we have a question about how you're choosing to bill. We don't understand this.
4: Exactly. Dr. Ron Alphenbein is a Maryland physician who is now facing a new trial and up to 50 years in prison over a $250 billing mistake. 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
1: Graduation ceremony. It is only for black students, not for white students, not for Hispanic students. I'll get into the details of that in just a moment. First, though, welcome to First Amendment Friday. It's a pleasure to be with you, and I'm glad to get to your phone calls and emails. And on that note, Jason joins us on First Amendment Friday. Hey, Jason, welcome to the program. What's on your mind?
2: Hey, Lars. I just had a few things to say about Teflon Don and my thoughts on the Iran conflict so far. If you place economic sanctions on the country or on the civilian population that caused the riots and causes the unrest to begin with, and then you go in and you try to punish the leadership for retaliating against the populace, It's like leading them to the battle. You know, it's like setting them up for making me guess,
1: Jason, are we talking about Iran?
2: Yeah.
1: Okay,
2: but hold on.
1: You're saying because we started doing what we're doing with Iran now is why they've had civil unrest and an unhappy population. Except I hate to let facts get in the way of a good liberal opinion, but in Iran, there were lots and lots of massive protests that happened when President Obama was president about 15 years ago. And all of the public opinion polling I've seen out of Iran says the people of Iran are not happy at all with their local leadership. Now, that's not the reason for the United States to go after them. The reason for the United States to pursue Iran is to keep them from getting the kind of weapons that both Democrats and Republicans in America say we can't afford to let Iran get nuclear weapons. And there have been prominent Democrats who said it as well. But here's the problem. You start with the premise that we caused the civil unrest because of the actions against Iran, except the civil unrest has been going on in Iran by an unhappy population for at least the last 20 years.
2: And the nuclear research has been going on since the 1950s, and they got the research.
1: Hold on. Is there a difference between nuclear research and actual production of weapons-grade uranium? Because there is a big difference, isn't there?
2: No, there is a big difference. You can do lots of different things with nuclear
1: Hold on, Jason, material. Jason. If you have uranium and you enrich it to about 6%, you know what it works really well for? Civilian production of electricity, which Iran says that's what we're doing. Except their production of uranium has taken it to 60%, which means it's a short jump from 60% to 90% pure. Do you know what 90% uranium is good for? Weapons. Is it good for nuclear power production?
2: Right.
1: It is not.
2: So are you concurring that we gave them their nuclear technology after World War II?
1: Would I agree that Iran under the Shah got the nuclear production technology? The position of the United States toward Iran ever since 79 and the hostage crisis has been Iran is the biggest sponsor of terrorism on planet Earth. So whatever was done or not done under governments that existed in the 50s that by the late 1970s did not exist anymore, what's the relevance of those two?
2: Well, there's not really much relevance, but the nuclear option in Iran, he's been hinting that he wants to nuke Tehran. I mean,
1: no, hold on. When has Donald Trump said he might nuke Tehran? If you wanted to say he's hinted at it, tell me what Donald Trump has done or said that hints that we might nuke Tehran.
2: I'm not quoting Donald Trump. I'm just saying it's hinting towards the fact that they want to nuke Tehran.
1: Who is hinting we might nuke Tehran? Tell me who.
2: Just the other night they said it's going to make it look like it's going to glow at night.
1: Well, there are lots of things that are kinetic attacks that would make something glow other than nuclear weapons. But are you suggesting that Donald Trump has hinted he may nuke Tehran? Because I haven't heard anything of the kind.
2: Well, that's where the leadership is underneath Tehran in bunkers that are nuclear.
1: Oh, I'm sure the leadership is leaving the civilian population on top. But Jason, let's go back to this. Is Iran the biggest sponsor of terrorism on planet Earth?
2: Sustainably over the last 40 years or so, probably.
1: Almost 50 years, yeah. Okay, so we've agreed they back terrorism, they fund terrorism, they equip terrorists. They equipped the terrorists for October 7th. They've equipped the Hamas. They've equipped the Houthis. They've equipped Hezbollah. So they're terrorists. Should they ever be allowed to get nuclear weapons with that in mind?
2: No, of course not.
1: Okay, so, and has every president talked about keeping Iran away from nuclear weapons? I mean, Clinton did, Obama did, even Biden did, and Trump has. Has any American president until Trump actually taken action that would keep them from getting nuclear weapons?
2: Yeah, they have. It only makes sense.
1: Other than Trump, Jason, which other president took any actions that actually prevented them from enriching uranium and creating a nuclear weapon? Tell me the name.
2: Didn't HW do that?
1: No. They all talked about it, Jason. They all talked about it. But nobody actually took the action to say, if you try to do this, we're going to pound your nuclear program into a big bunch of rubble under a mountain. And if you keep it up, then we're going to go in and take more actions to make sure that you agree never have nuclear weapons. Now, Jason, after World War II, what did we tell Japan? Japan wrote their own constitution and said, we will no longer have offensive capabilities, because prior to World War II, Japan had been expansionist. They tried to expand into China. They tried to expand into Korea. They were a war-making country. After World War II, has Japan been a well-behaved national entity?
2: They're stuck in the 50s. They haven't.
1: Well, they're not. I mean, their economy has had both good years and bad, or good decades and bad decades.
2: Ahead of us by about 30 years.
1: But have they been? Well, their economy is kind of in the doldrums right now because they don't. Their economy is not growing. It's First Amendment Friday, and you're listening to the Lars Larson Show. By the way, you want to be a hero this Mother's Day? This is the gift that mom is going to love and actually use. I have one myself. 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
6: I'm Michael Toscano. Cruise passengers who have been exposed to the Hanta virus are expected to disembark around 3 a.m. Eastern Time from the Hondius, the Dutch cruise ship that made its way to Tenerife in the Canary Islands off Spain. BBC News correspondent Guy Hedgeco is there.
7: A senior WHO official said that they would need to be monitored for 42 days. Many local residents have expressed unease, fearing the virus might spread onto the island. However, the WHO and Spanish authorities have sought to reassure them that the risk posed by the vessel is low.
6: CBS's Dr. John LaPook says the passengers will need to be quarantined.
8: I think one of the big issues is the relatively long incubation period of up to 6 weeks. So what they don't want to see happen is for somebody to become infected, not realize it, and then suddenly become sick, become contagious, and spread the virus to others.
6: In Syracuse, New York, a suspect in the shooting of two police officers is in custody after a six-hour standoff. Police Chief Mark Rusin said officers were called to investigate reports of a man, 55-year-old Rodney Vanderpool, attacking a dog with a machete.
9: During the course of the investigation, a search warrant was prepared, and during the execution of the search warrant, the suspect inside of one of the residences started to engage our officers in gunfire.
6: The officers who were shot and a third who was injured are in stable condition. The funeral for eight children killed in a shooting last month in Shreveport, Louisiana, was held Saturday. Shreveport Mayor Tom Arsenault was among the speakers.
10: Their absence is deeply felt. The hearts of loved ones cry out. Teachers remember eager hands raised. Friends feel the quiet where laughter once lived. And neighbors carry a shared sorrow that stretches across streets and generations.
6: The children ranged in age from 3 years old to 11. AAA pegs the nationwide average as of Saturday at $4.53 a gallon for regular gas. AAA's Daniel Armbruster says there are things you can do to squeeze more miles out of each gallon.
11: Doing little things like avoiding aggressive acceleration can increase your fuel efficiency by 15%. And then number two is making sure your vehicle is well maintained, especially your tires.
6: A young driver in Michigan is thankful to be alive after a crash earlier this week split her car in half. 19-year-old Demi Veasley was not far from home when a speeding driver T-boned her, sending the back half of her car into a nearby gas station.
12: My earrings came off, so just like knowing that God is always with me through every situation and every moment of my life, just like, it's wonderful.
6: Demi says she is sore and stiff, but okay. This is CBS News.
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6: CBS travel editor Peter Greenberg has some tips now on avoiding long lines when returning to the U.S. from overseas.
14: One government program, and it's been around since 1952, is my favorite when it comes to flying back to the U.S. from overseas. It's called Preclearance. 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And when you land, no lines at all. 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Peter Greenberg, CBS News.
6: 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Michael Toscano, CBS News.
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27: Congresswoman Porter, your thoughts on the idea of funding health care for undocumented immigrants statewide?
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27: 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And
28: that's, by the way, what I think Californians deserve as answers to these questions.
1: That is Katie Porter, currently a member of Congress and not exactly an admired member. She is most infamous for pouring a pot of burning hot potatoes on her ex-husband's head. But she is now running for governor of California. And her argument during that debate this week was, well, Californians want to pay for the medical care costs of illegal aliens. I mean, that's the kind of insanity that the Democrat Party really represents. Welcome back to the Lars Larson Show. There was a lot of crazy going on this week, and I want to get into some of those, but it is First Amendment Friday, so I want to take your calls as well. 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Should we end the post office's 100-year-old ban on mailing handguns? I would answer that one yes. You can answer any way you like. You'll find the question at Lars Larson Show. Let me go first to Bill. Hey, Bill, welcome to the Lars Larson Show on First Amendment Friday. What's on your mind?
29: Hey, big guy. Thanks for having me.
1: Sure.
29: I was wondering about the redistricting. I understand what happened in Virginia, and I believe there's another state or two that's...
1: Indiana's another one where redistricting was a major issue, and Donald Trump had to put his foot down, and about five Republicans found out what happens when the president puts his foot down. They lose.
29: Oh, I love that. I love that. But what I'm curious about is other states that have redistricting, oh my gosh, I can't believe I can't say it, Anyway, other states that have done race-based, are they under the microscope? Is there a chance that they...
1: Yes, they are. Because, for instance, Louisiana got shot down by the U.S. Supreme Court. Even the liberals on the court said, you're not allowed to draw a district so that you carefully draw around as many black people as you can. That would also apply to brown people or Asian people or even white people. You couldn't say, we want to make this district all white people or mostly white people. The Supreme Court finally is getting built to what I think you and I were told our whole lives that America aspired to, and that was a color-neutral society in which nobody gets hired for a job because they're white. Nobody gets denied a job because they're black. Nobody gets granted entry to a school because they're black or because they're not black. You know, so if you have a race neutral policy, the Supreme Court has said you can district that way, but you can't go out and say, we want to make sure that black voters have the great chance of electing a black candidate, usually a Democrat, although these days, oftentimes, black candidates, the best ones, are Republicans. And you say, well, hold on, are you allowed to do it based on a racial basis? I think any child could tell you, you shouldn't make decisions based on skin color. I mean, can you imagine a kid who came home and said, Mom and Dad, I got some great new friends, but there were a couple of people I will not be friends with because they're black. What would any reasonable mom or dad or grandma or granddad say to a kid who made that comment? You say, so you're making your friends based on whether they're white or whether they're black? Don't do that. You know, make friends based on who the people are that you want to be friends with, and forget about what their skin color is. Wouldn't that be a reasonable answer?
29: Oh, absolutely. Hey, yeah, sir, I'd like to make one comment before I go.
1: Please do.
29: I'm 62 years old, and in my lifetime, I always wondered what would happen if we ever had a president or a government that was actually working for the people. And I have been energized by what's going on in our country right now. And I've got a 25-year-old son. I'm trying to tell him to be patient. I'm like, buddy, I really believe things are going to get better in a way that I've never seen in my lifetime.
1: You know, I think you're right, and Bill, if I can add to this, I'm not trying to speak for you, but I know that I'm mad when I have to fill up with $6 gas as well, or $5.50 gas in my neck of the woods, but California is worse. But are there times where you occasionally pay more for something for a short period of time to achieve something, a greater good? When it comes to American national security, I would say that letting Iran get nuclear weapons is something that we have said cannot be allowed to happen and will be dangerous, not just to the Middle East, but to the rest of the world. Is it, and if I had to ask you this, let's say we've got this resolved with Iran. They're right on the edge of falling apart right now. And if this is resolved by early, say, by the middle of summer, and gas prices, I'm told by the experts, are going to drop fairly quickly the minute we know that that conflict is over, will it have been worth a few months of paying more, 50% more, for gasoline to achieve that end?
29: Absolutely. You kidding me? Iran having, you know, it just can't happen.
1: Okay, and because, Bill, does your son ever aspire to own a house?
29: Yes.
1: Then you've raised him right. But guess what? The year that he buys the house, he's going to say, Dad, this year is going to be horrible because I've got the down payment. I've got the closing costs. I'm going to have my moving costs. This year, my housing is going to cost a lot more than it ever has before. And if he doesn't understand this already, but you've raised him right, sounds like you will, you'll be able to say to him, yes, but son, next year you'll have the deduction on your taxes. Those initial expenses are over, and you will know that potentially for the next 30 years, your housing costs will stay the same number of dollars, even as everybody else's rent goes up. And if your son understands that and says, so I'm going to have a short-term pain for a long-term gain, he will understand that implicitly. He may even do what I've done before, Bill. There was a point in my career where I was making, at that time, the most money I'd ever made, $30,000, 15 bucks an hour. And I quit that job to take a job in television. I went from $30,000 a year to $18,000 a year. And believe me, at the time, I looked at it and I said, well, I hope this bet pays off. And you know what? It did. I mean, I got tired of television, but the point is the short-term pain was worth the long-term gain. I think that's going to be true of what we're doing with Iran, and only Donald Trump. Every other president has said we can't let Iran get nuclear weapons. Donald Trump is the only one who's been willing to say, and we will make it happen. By the way, Mother's Day is right around the corner, and instead of the usual flowers and dinner, here's something more meaningful to think about. I'm talking about your health. In most cases, as soon as somebody gets sick, in most families, they're the first ones to step in. 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
2: Welcome back to the Lars Larson Show. We live in a truly bizarre world these days, so I want you to imagine this. You've got the phenomena of transgender, and then, of course, you have the phenomena of the perverts out there. So imagine a male child molester who then tells the authorities, but I'm really not a man. I'm really a woman because I identify as a woman, and I'd like you to put me, a male child molester, into a women's prison. Now, you'd say, now, nobody in an official position is ever going to go along with that kind of nonsense. Well, you'd be surprised then, wouldn't you? Glad to have you with me. I'll get to your phone calls and emails in a bit at 866-HEY-LARS. That's 866-439-5277. 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And join me in welcoming Beth Parlato, who is senior legal counsel. She's a lawyer at the Independent Women's Law Center. Ms. Parlato, welcome to the program.
3: Thank you so much for having me, Lars.
2: Have I exaggerated the case of the male pervert, the child molester, who said, yeah, but don't put me in with the men, because I have a feeling, I know that even in I guess, in the general line of honor among thieves, that the males in a male prison might not take kindly to child molesters, and they might have done some terrible things to the person. So he says, send me to the women's prison, and they actually did it in Washington State, didn't they?
3: They absolutely did, and you did not over-exaggerate in your opening. We are living in an upside-down world, and this is something that at Independent Women we have been fighting against, not only in the Law Center, but also in our other, other areas, in the policy areas, because there are states all across our country that are allowing men to self-identify into women's prisons, and it's absolutely unconscionable. In our opinion, I just actually filed an amicus brief right there in the Ninth Circuit in a case called Wagner v. Winkleman, and it was the exact same issue as the case that you're talking about in Washington State. That case was just filed, I believe, last week. Mm-hmm. And in this case, in the Wagner case, there was a man who self-identified into a female, who is wanting to self-identify into a female prison, and he is a convicted child molester, same situation, and there's over 20 counts that he has already been indicted for. And it's unconscionable that these states are moving these type of men into women's prisons that now are just preying on the women. And what do you think is going to happen?
2: Well, and when you say preying on the women, I mean, I don't know how much, to what extent, if a woman is in custody, she's not exactly in a position where even she could give consent to sexual activity. But I think we'd be fooling ourselves if we said, well, no sexual activity happens within prisons. We know that it happens in men's prisons. We know that it happens in women's prisons. But it seems like these states that are signing on to this nonsense and saying, let's take a biological male who still, let's say his plumbing is still intact. I try to keep it a family show. And then you put him in a women's prison. And there's no guarantee that the fact that he identifies as a woman does not change the fact that he may still be heterosexual. And that when you put him in the women's prison, he is going to engage in sexual activity with some of the women, either consensually or not. And that the whole thing sounds like a giant trial lawyer's dream, you know, that they're going to be filing suits on this for the next several decades, aren't they?
3: Right. Well, absolutely. Until we get something that's actually a law that's codified by Congress or executive orders aren't going to do it, because an executive order could just change with the next administration, or we have to hear from the Supreme Court. So we are hoping that one of these cases eventually is going to make its way to the Supreme Court, and then they would be able to finally put a stop to this. But, you know, what they're arguing, these men, that they have a constitutional right, and it's against their Eighth Amendment, it's a violation of their Eighth Amendment rights against cruel and inhumane treatment if they are not allowed to

0: go into the prison that they identify with. Well, what about the constitutional rights of women? You know, yeah. Everybody's just forgetting about the women. Women's prisons exist for a reason. They don't deserve, and there's no constitutional right that's protecting these men to sleep with women, to bathe with women because they're accessing the showers, or to observe naked women. And this is absolutely unconscionable. It's not only going on in Washington State. The case I mentioned is in Alaska, but it's happening in California. It's happening in New York. It's happening in New Jersey. There's states all across the country where it's happening. And it really, we have to continue to fight until we get this stopped.
1: I'm talking to Beth Parlato, who is senior legal counsel at the Independent Women's Law Center. You said something that piqued my interest, and that is, if you say, I insist that I was born a biological male, but now I identify as a woman, so you have a right to do that. Fine, you can put on women's clothes, you can call yourself by a woman's name, you can even seek hormonal treatments or surgery if you want to go that far. But where does the right to be around women when in custody, where do you get that right? Because I'm not sure exactly where that legal right would come from. It's different right. than your ability to assert that you are this or you are that, even if a mm-hmm. lot of it sounds like a bizarre, sense of I get to identify as anything I want to identify with. But where do you get the guaranteed right that if you identify as a woman, you have the right to be in a women's prison? Where would they assert that from?
0: Yeah.
1: Where does that come from?
0: So, right. So legally speaking, what's happened over the past several years, it really happened under the Biden administration when there was
1: the
0: a regular, right, exactly, where they were making policy that the word sex did not mean biological sex, but sex was expanded to include gender identity. So that's where this began. This began under, a Democratic administration where now all of a sudden sex is not male or female, but sex means a million different things, obviously. And so what has to happen is we have to actually, and this is crazy. I've been an attorney for 33 years. I never would have thought in my career that we actually have to define, like legally define the word sex. But we have to. We have to define sex-based words. They have to be codified in law. We have to define what a woman is. We have to define what a man is. And we have to define sex as being only biological sex, meaning male and female. Obviously, there are exceptions under the disabilities law, but we're not talking about that. We're talking, strictly to define those sex-based words. So that's where it stems from. So once we have these states, right now, currently, there are several states. I think it's upwards of 20 that actually have codified sex, male and female, in their either state constitution or in their laws.
1: That's Beth Parlato. Beth is the senior legal counsel at the Independent Women's Center. Beth, thanks so much. By the way, those spam texts and the scam emails you get all the time, the ones that flood your phone, well, they're not random. The scammers buy your personal info. 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
2: 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Passengers aboard the Hanta virus-exposed cruise ship now at Tenerife in the Canary Islands will disembark at dawn. BBC's Guy Hedgeco is there.
3: According to a strict disembarkation plan, the passengers will be brought to land in small groups and then swiftly taken to a nearby airport to be repatriated without having contact with local people.
2: Eight children shot to death in Louisiana last month were laid to rest Saturday. Shreveport Mayor Tom Arsenault.
4: The community, bound together by love, now grieves together, holding tightly to the beauty these children brought into the world.
2: AAA says the national average for a gallon of regular gas is $4.53 as of Saturday, only $4.06 in Texas, but too high for Jonathan Solis filling up in San Antonio.
5: I got to travel, you know, to work maybe a city or two away every day. It's outrageous. The gas prices are absurd.
2: CBS News Brief. I'm Michael Toscano.
6: Hi, it's Matt from the WGAN Morning News. We hope you all have a wonderful Mother's Day weekend. We'll be back on Monday, and we'll be starting conversations with the Democratic candidates for Maine governor, starting with Secretary of State Shenna Bellows. We'll also have Maine Wire Mondays, and we'll be taking your calls. Also, we want you to tell us, do you think it was a mistake for Bobby Charles to have skipped the two most recent Republican gubernatorial debates? 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
16: Buying handguns through the mail. My answer to that is yes. And the U.S. Postal Service is considering a brand new rule that takes effect. Now, there are 22 Democrat attorneys general. You can pretty well bet that Oregon and Washington are represented among those 22 knucklehead attorneys general. And they say, well, the Postal Service lacks the authority to override a law that bans the mailing of concealable firearms except by licensed dealers. The Department of Justice argued the 1927 law is unconstitutional and that the patchwork of state gun regulations makes it difficult for lawful gun owners to transport their firearms. I would agree with that notion. So get rid of the rule. Should we end the 100-year-old ban on mailing handguns? I would answer that one yes. You can answer it any way you like. You want to jump into the conversation? It's 866-HEY-LARS. That's 866-439-5277. Send your emails to talk@LarsLarson.com. And we always put naysayers first. Theodore, you're a naysayer. What do you and I disagree about that makes you a naysayer today?
17: The first thing before I get to my topic is you're wrong on the law on Jayapal. You're wrong on the law. But this is why I called.
16: Why didn't
17: Trump
16: you tell me why I'm wrong?
17: And that
16: is she not violating the Logan Act?
17: Do I get to make my point? Is there any free speech in KXL?
16: No. There's the speech
17: there's
16: I
17: not.
16: Allow.
17: You got a license.
16: No,
17: you
16: but
17: get
16: tell
17: a
16: me,
17: license
16: tell me,
17: from the people of America.
16: If you're
17: going to
16: make a point about Pramila Jayapal deliberately subverting the foreign policy of the United States, which you would agree the Constitution gives foreign policy.
17: I merely told you, you know nothing about the law, and it's not constitutional.
16: I love how Theodore screams. Go ahead, Theodore. What was the point you actually wanted to call in about?
17: I'm calling about the financial violence that the Republicans and Donald Trump, the Prez right now, is what they're carrying out against the American people and the fuel prices. They are looting our natural resources. They are the reason you're paying $6 to $7, $8 a gallon for diesel and for gasoline is because they are exporting crude and they are exporting distillates from the United States. Otherwise, we would have probably $2.75 fuel, and that's before you brought in the Venezuelan. We
16: can
17: should
16: I ask
17: probably,
16: you a question in aid of an objection,
17: we should probably
16: Theodore.
17: Have approximately
16: $1.75.
17: I know Theodore
16: doesn't actually want to listen to a question because it might blow him up. Theodore, are you suggesting that we should go to the private companies that sell the oil? And they are private companies. The United States government gets a piece of what comes out of every oil well that's drilled on public lands, but only a piece. I think it's 15, might be 18%, but it's about 15 to 18%. The rest of it belongs to a private company. Are you suggesting we go to those private companies and say, we're not going to let you sell that to the highest bidder. You must sell it within the United States at a lower price. Is that what you're suggesting?
17: I'm saying it should be, and I know you don't understand this.
16: Answer my question first, please. Answer my question first.
17: I'm going to tell you a little bit about why you don't understand the law.
16: Anytime Theodore doesn't have an answer to a question, he changes the subject. I'm asking, Theodore.
17: No, I'm not.
16: I understand we're exporting about 5 million barrels a day. I know that. I understand that all of that oil is being exported by private companies, and you're telling them, you have to sell this at a loss in the United States rather than to the highest bidder to whoever
17: May
16: wants to
17: I
16: buy.
17: Make a point, Larson.
16: Well, I asked you a question and you said you would answer it.
17: We call people like you at my high school mental midgets.
18: Okay, that's fine. You can call.
17: You don't understand.
18: You know, and they probably, since you went to a private school, they probably taught you that ad hominem attacks are some of the weakest attacks of all. But will you answer my question? Are you saying we should tell private companies who they're allowed to sell to?
17: You make it a public policy, and therefore to violate that becomes against the law. Yes, I'm saying the public policy of the government should be that no distillates or crude leaves Venezuela or leaves America. It should, the Venezuelans should come here, and the American stuff should all stay here. You'll have $1.25 gallon fuel.
18: I don't think that's the way it works,
17: Theo. And Donald Trump are raping America financially right now.
18: Do you agree with that he needed? Okay. Theodore just gets, he never gets tired of interrupting. He never has an answer to the questions. If you want to have a country where the government, the federal government of the country tells you who owns the oil, well, the private companies do. They drilled it. They brought it up out of the ground. Did they have to pay the federal government a 15% portion of what they got out of the ground? They did. Did they have to pay lease fees for the ground they drilled on? They did. Do they own the oil now? If you own the oil now, who are you allowed to sell it to? Theodore would have you act like a communist country in which you say to the private companies, you are not allowed to sell that oil to the highest bidder. You must sell it to whoever we tell you to sell it to, and we're going to effectively dictate what the price of that oil is. Theodore doesn't seem to understand worldwide markets either, because oil is a worldwide commodity. The value of a barrel of oil almost anywhere on planet Earth is going to be about the same. So if somehow he thinks when the gallon of gas or the gallon of diesel you have, 75% of the cost of that gallon of gas, strip off the sales taxes, strip off the gasoline taxes, strip off the crazy carbon taxes, what is left, say $3, 75% of that reflects the price of the oil in a barrel. That somehow Theodore thinks that that while the rest of the world is paying $100 a barrel, that America is going to be able to say, well, we're only paying $50 a barrel. We've cut the cost in half. Somehow. Well, only if you let the government tell the rest of the world, you're not allowed to buy oil from America, and we have private companies here who aren't allowed to sell oil to you either. And if you think that kind of thing works, hey, Nixon tried wage and price controls. It was a gigantic failure, and he was a Republican. By the way, you want to be a hero this Mother's Day? This is the gift that mom is going to love and actually use. 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And, of course, you can always call the show, 866-439-5222.

0: Warmer weather is finally here, and that means cookouts,
1: ball games,
0: and maybe enjoying some time on the water.
1: But it also means lots of heavy food, sweets, and maybe an extra adult beverage or two. Thank goodness we both take Active Liver from New Nordic. Did you know your liver works around the clock, processing food, sugar, alcohol, and everyday toxins? 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
14: As far as I'm concerned, because it involves a man and involves a suspect. And as a result of this man, a mom is dead. And the man we're talking about had 24 prior arrests where charges kept getting dropped. And the DA in the case was actually warned explicitly by the police, this guy is a bomb waiting to go off. Well, the bomb did go off. And as I said, a mom is dead. So, now that we talk about it with Josh Markey, who is the former VP of the National DA's Association. Josh, welcome back to the program.
15: Thank you, Lars.
14: Tell me what we should make of this Virginia prosecutor, Steve Descano. What do you know about him?
15: Descano is what I call an anti-district attorney. He was elected, beat a

0: real good prosecutor, a friend of mine, in full disclosure, named Ray Morrow, who was the elected DA in Fairfax County until just a few years ago. And then Soros, like he did in many places, ran this guy Descano as a quote progressive. Descano has just been laying waste to this very important county, which abuts on Washington, D.C. And there was a horrific murder very recently where a 40-year-old woman was murdered by a immigrant.
1: Illegal alien.
0: Legally from Sierra Leone.
1: Let's just call them what they are. Illegal alien. Alien's a term of art in the law. Illegal means he's not here legally. I think that's perfectly good, even though I know most woke folks don't like it.
0: Well, the only alien is not, you know, it's not like from, you know, Area 51, but the guy is an alien. And Descano was specifically warned by area police agencies, this guy is super dangerous. But Descano was so intent on basically carrying out this super woke agenda that the Soros people are pressing that he refused to do anything about this guy. And then, as you think pointed out, he exploded. Now, what is interesting is that, and as you know, and some of your listeners know from hearing me, not a big fan of Trump, but one of his best appointments is a woman named Harine Dillon, who is the Assistant Attorney General of the United States for Civil Rights. And she is now going after this bad DA for some of these things and is heading up a criminal investigation. It's one of those times when I think the Trump administration is absolutely right to be doing what they're doing.
1: Well, and Josh, one of the things I didn't really, I guess I could have thought generically it would be against the law, but is it legal for any prosecutor, whether federal or state prosecutor, to weigh what are called immigration consequences? And I've volunteered, Josh, that many years ago I had a producer who was a legal resident alien in the United States. It was a young lady. And she was a Canadian alien, but she was, we called her a Canalian, and she had a green card. But she told me on any number of occasions, boy, if I ever break the law, I can lose my green card altogether. But they've made it illegal for a DA to sit there and say, well, I would charge this person with a crime they appear to be guilty of, but if I do that, it will have an effect on their immigration status. It's literally illegal to consider the immigration consequences, isn't it?
0: Well, it is, and particularly in blue states. And the reason they've done that is essentially ultra-liberal legislators have wanted to make it so that you can't in any way consider it. Now, this is coming back to bite Descano because essentially he was saying, I have to, you know, weigh the fact that this poor Sierra Leone refugee, which I guess just means anybody who enters the United States illegally, might get deported, and therefore I'm never going to prosecute him. Now, ironically, I think the feds do it differently, but of course, immigration is their bailiwick. In many states, there are laws that say the local prosecutor cannot even basically know about, or the police can't even know about immigration status. But the idea that, in this case, that he would basically give the guy a bonus for it is even more outrageous.
1: Well, let me ask you about this, too, because you're a lawyer, I'm not a lawyer. But I understand that the Constitution affords that everybody has to be treated equally under the law. Can you treat people equally under the law? If, say, somebody committed the same crime as Abdul Jalla, the guy from Sierra Leone, but they're an American citizen, and they get charged with a full violation of the law. But Abdul does not, because of his immigration status. If you actually followed that as a practice, which it appears Steve Descano did, you would effectively say, I'm not going to treat everybody who's committed a crime or thought accused of committing a crime the same in my district, which is a violation of the constitutional rights of those people, isn't it?
0: Well, exactly, and that's why the Civil Rights Division of the Department of Justice, liberals may not like it, but this is the flip side to what happened for a long time. The claim was, you're treating this person differently because, let's say, they're from South America. Okay, well, the flip can be true, too. If you're providing special protections for somebody because they happen to be from a particular country or of a particular ethnicity or religion or race or whatever else, and you're basically then the person from the United States is going to get a harsher plea, yes, that's fundamentally violating their constitutional rights.

0: right?
1: Kind of, as I've said, it turns Americans into second-class citizens to illegal aliens. Last thing, and I want your thoughts on this, because you and I have been critical of George Soros for a long time. He put $600,000 into Descano's campaign fund. Is there any other legitimate agenda to what he's been doing?
0: Well, as a former journalist, I'm sure Soros believes in what he's doing, however wrong-headed it is. And what he realized is that fairly cheaply, he could dramatically affect criminal justice policy, because most prosecutor races around the United States generally don't get anywhere near that kind of money in them. So he realized that he could actually really tweak law enforcement by simply getting involved.
1: But you answer that, but what is his agenda? What's he trying to achieve? Just a lawless America?
0: Anti-law enforcement. He doesn't want people to go to prison. He doesn't want the death penalty. He doesn't want mandatory sentencing. He basically is pro-criminal, if we're going to get right down to it.
1: And I guess there's nothing illegal about being pro-criminal. And if you're a billionaire, you can support pro-crime activities all day long. Josh Marquis, the former vice president of the National DA's Association, talking about Steve Descano, the current, DA or prosecutor in Fairfax County in the Commonwealth of Virginia. Hey, everybody's talking about those weight loss injections because, the results are dramatic. They work by lowering your blood sugar and reducing your appetite. But what if you want to lose weight, but you don't want to have the painful weekly injections, especially when you hear about some of the intense side effects? 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
5: I do think there are legitimate questions about the level of training that these ICE agents have for the specific operations they're being asked to do. Law enforcement sources have raised that very same issue. You look at the national polls, they're consistent. People, by and large, think that illegal immigration is a problem and that Donald Trump was elected to address that issue. There's no denying that. Of course.
6: That's right. Over a cup of Joe, we'll be tackling all the big political stories happening from Augusta to the Beltway.
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2: CBS News Brief. The cruise ship Hondius, where three people died from hantavirus infection, is in the port of Tenerife in the Canary Islands off Spain, with passengers expected to leave for quarantine in various countries. Dr. Tedros Adhanom Ghebreyesus, director of the World Health Organization, is there.
3: Disease is not COVID, and we have said it many times as WHO. And when we say this, we don't take it lightly.
2: 11 people were injured, some seriously, in a boat explosion near Miami. Charter boat Captain Robert Lee saw it happen.
4: Saw a lot of them with burns all over them, and I said, that is a hot fire.
2: President Trump continues to say he's the final authority as he seeks to remake much of Washington to his personal taste, even small projects.
5: The White House says the president has full authority to make renovations and said the painting of the reflecting pool is maintenance and repair and does not need federal approval.
2: That's CBS's Aaron Navarro reporting. CBS News Brief. I'm Michael Toscano.
6: Ma'am, like I can read.
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1: Americans could see a first-of-its-kind fight as they prepare to celebrate the country's 250th anniversary of independence. A cage match between the sons of a sitting U.S. president and the son of a former president. The improbable possibility arose on Thursday when Hunter Biden challenged Republican President Donald Trump's eldest sons, Don Jr. and Eric, to a fight. You know who should do it? Oh my God, I mean, Barron. He wouldn't get anywhere near him. Barron's like 6'8". He's huge. When you go up against a guy that's got the reach, I say Barron. 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And he's old enough now, right? He's like 20. Can you imagine if there was actually a cage match between Hunter Biden and Don Jr. or something like that? Oh, my God. I would laugh so hard. And I would pay-per-view the out of that.
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2: CBS News Brief. Director of the World Health Organization, Dr. Tedros Adhanom Ghebreyesus, is at Tenerife in the Canary Islands, where people on the hantavirus-stricken ship Darius will soon disembark and head for quarantine.
3: The risk to the population, to the local population, is low.
2: AAA says Saturday's national average for a gallon of regular gas is $4.53. Aubrina Reed was at a pump in San Antonio where the state average is $4.06.
4: We're not going out of town in my car anytime soon. If we're going to do anything, we're going to be on a bus, a shuttle, a train, or a plane because the gas prices are so high.
2: Syracuse Police Chief Mark Rusin says two officers shot by a man who had been attacking a dog with a machete are in stable condition.
5: This individual was an active threat when he had the machete. Then it became a barricaded subject. Then it became an active threat again.
2: The British military says a ship caught fire after being hit by an unknown projectile off the coast of Qatar. CBS News Brief. I'm Michael Toscano.
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1: Every Friday, we share our two passions, coffee and politics. And there is a ICE hotline that exists in Maine right now where people are watching for them. I mean, there's like signals of three whistle blasts when you see them coming around the corner and stuff like that. Like,
8: yeah.
1: I don't really think that's appropriate. I
8: understand. There's
1: and
8: a
1: that's,
8: lot of
1: again,
8: people,
1: my opinion.
8: There's a lot of people who don't think that's appropriate. They're like saying, look, you don't know if the people they're looking for is a hardened criminal, that they have a reason, they have evidence, is a hardened criminal who's here illegally, and they're looking for.
1: I mean, can we at least acknowledge the fact
8: yeah.
1: that like 90, 95%, I don't know what the real number is, right, of the people who are acquired, arrested, whatever you want to say they are illegal immigrants, many of which are criminals, most of which, I mean, they're... Depending on how you define illegal immigration, well, I would say all of them are criminal. 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
9: Some of y'all never been down south too much. I'm going to tell you a little bit about this so that you understand what I'm talking about. Down there we have a plant that grows out in the woods and the fields. Looks something like a turnip green. Nearby called it poke salad. Poke salad. You know a girl lived down there and she'd go out in the evenings and pick her a mess of it. Get home and cook it for supper, 'cause that's about all they had to eat. They did all right.

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7: I'm Michael Toscano. The Hanta virus hit cruise ship Hondius has arrived at the Spanish port of Granadilla de Abono on Tenerife in the Canary Islands. The ship was escorted by a civil guard vessel, and it's carrying 147 people, including 60 crew members, heading for quarantine in various countries. Transfer will take place under the watchful eye of Director of the World Health Organization, Dr. Tedros Adhanom Ghebreyesus.
8: Tenerife is ready, prepared, and I know Spain is ready and prepared. And I would like to assure our support as well. And that's why I'm here.
7: 17 Americans will fly by medical evacuation plane to quarantine in a special facility in Nebraska. As President Trump waits for Iran to respond to his latest proposal for peace talks, Iran's Islamic Revolutionary Guard is threatening to target U.S. sites in the region and, quote, enemy ships if its tankers come under fire. Correspondent Aaron Navarro.
9: U.S. Central Command says the naval blockade against Iran continues to be fully enforced. As of Saturday, CENTCOM said U.S. forces have redirected 58 commercial vessels and disabled four to keep the ships from entering or leaving Iran's ports.
7: With gas prices so high, thieves in Colorado are drilling holes in gas tanks and just stealing it.
10: Joanne Taylor of Englewood just wanted to drive to the grocery store.
11: I walk around my truck and I see a pile of fluid basically underneath the truck, and I was like, smells like gas.
10: Thieves had drilled two holes in her gas tank and stole all 22 gallons inside. Local mechanic Jason Colson says it's happened to other SUV owners.
12: SUVs with higher ground clearance, so that obviously this person can get the drill underneath the car.
10: Victims have to replace their gas tanks.
11: Cost me almost $2,000.
10: Michael Wallace, CBS News.
7: Not to mention the small fortune it will take to replace the gas. Two Syracuse, New York police officers are in stable condition after being shot while responding to reports 55-year-old Rodney Vanderpool was attacking a dog with a machete. Syracuse Police Chief Mark Rusin.
13: He was an active threat the entire time. From the time that this incident started with the machete all the way until he was handcuffs were put on him until 3:15. Because remember, he was exchanging gunfire with the officers anytime that they were making movements around the building.
7: A third officer was injured and is okay. Atlanta Braves Hall of Fame manager Bobby Cox has died.
14: In the 1990s, Cox helped build the Atlanta Braves into a National League dynasty. His teams winning 5 NL pennants and the World Series back in 1995. Bobby Cox died in Marietta, Georgia. He was 84 years old.
7: Correspondent Jerika Duncan. This is CBS News.
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7: Hundreds of beagles who spent their lives at a research facility in Wisconsin will soon be looking for forever home from animal shelters across the country. CBS News New York's Tony Aiello has their story.
22: 10 beagles arrived at the SPCA in Briarcliff, Westchester County, last month.
23: We're just here to save dogs.
22: Hundreds of activists protested at Ridgeland Farms near Madison, Wisconsin, home to 1,500 beagles bred for research. A judge ruled some were treated cruelly. Under a settlement, Ridgeland agreed to provide the dogs to rescue groups.
24: We're just thrilled to be a part, a small part of this rescue.
22: Each dog known by the number tattooed in their ear. Soon, they'll have new names. And after the vet gives medical clearance, new homes.
7: Bank of America predicts the Federal Reserve will delay lowering interest rates until the second half of next year, mainly due to continuing strong inflation and good job growth. Michael Toscano, CBS News.
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26: 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I don't want to continue to seem like I'm defending town officials in the police department, because I have in past years lectured government officials. Our people presumed everything was okay, and you just can't do that. 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
2: Triumph over tragedy for a teenaged hockey star.
3: 1 month after losing his mother, brother, and grandfather in a deadly shooting at a Rhode Island high school hockey game, Colin Dorgan led his Blackstone Valley Co-op hockey team to the state Division II championship in quadruple overtime after scoring the tying goal with 30 seconds to play in regulation.
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5: CBS News brief. Spanish citizens will be the first to leave the virus-stricken cruise ship Hondius. It's at Tenerife, the Canary Islands. WHO Director Dr. Tedros Adhanom Ghebreyesus says planes are standing by to take people to quarantine.
6: We estimate that there could be around six for EU-related and also around four for non-EU.
5: President Trump's latest deadline for a deal with Iran passed over 24 hours ago. CBS's Holly Williams.
7: President Trump vowed to carry out more attacks on Iran if it doesn't agree to a peace deal quickly. Iran said it does not pay attention to deadlines and is still reviewing the U.S. proposal.
5: Shreveport, Louisiana Mayor Tom Arsenault spoke at Saturday's funeral for eight children killed in a shooting last month.
8: Their lives, though far too brief, were deeply meaningful, and their light continues to shine in ways both seen and unseen.
5: CBS News Brief, I'm Michael Toscano.
9: Ma'am, like I can read.

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1: A lot. 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
2: CBS News Brief. The cruise ship Hondius, connected to three deaths from the HANA virus infection, has arrived in the Canary Islands off Spain, with passengers expected to leave for quarantine in various countries. The director of the World Health Organization is there.
3: This is not COVID, and we have said it many times as WHO. And when we say this, we don't take it lightly.
2: 11 people were injured, some seriously, in a boat explosion near Miami. Charter boat captain Robert Lee saw it happen.
4: Saw a lot of them with burns all over them, and I said, that is a hot fire.
2: President Trump continues to say he's the final authority as he seeks to remake much of Washington to his personal taste.
5: The White House says the president has full authority to make renovations and said the painting of the reflecting pool is maintenance and repair and does not need federal approval.
2: CBS's Aaron Navarro. CBS News Brief, I'm Wendy Gillette.
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5: And welcome to Main Points. It's Danny Martinetti. Heard across all the stations each and every Sunday morning, and it's a special Sunday. Mother's Day is in effect, so I want to wish everyone, those that are to be, those that have passed, including my mama Giovanna, happy Mother's Day, and really take care of mom today. Every day you should be taking care of mom. And May is also an important aspect in the state of Maine, and just national. It's May is Mental Health Awareness Month, and I wanted to bring on a good friend of Main Points, Justin Chenette. He is a senior director of public relations and advancement with Sweetser, to really go over the importance of this month. But every day should be a mental awareness.

0: Awareness Day. Justin, thank you so much for joining me here. How are you doing?
1: Good to see you, Danny, or good to hear you.
0: I know. So we were talking behind the scenes, and I don't have a video. We're on Teams, and he has a video. I have the audio. So he gets to see me, and I get to hear him, and the whole audience gets to hear this informative main points, and always good to have you on. And where I set it up, you know, May, Mental Health Awareness Month, and I had you on last year and previous months. The numbers keep climbing. I mean, on average, we're looking at 223,000 adults in Maine have a mental health condition. You know, 36% of Maine's roughly 55,000 high school students, that's almost 20,000, reported feeling sad or hopeless. And there is hope. There is advancement in the mental health and how we're approaching it. And Justin's going to really give us an update on that. For those that are not familiar with Sweetcher, by all means, tell us about that and just the importance that Sweetcher has been doing.
1: Well, May Mental Health Awareness Month is a perfect opportunity to talk about this. You know, we envision a world where mental health stigma is eliminated and access to treatment and recovery is possible for all. That's a high bar, but we do that on a number of different fronts. We served over 12,000 Maine children and adults last year alone. It really speaks to the need across our state and quite frankly, Sweetcher's reach. You know, we have things like our walk-in clinics we call Hope and Healing Centers located in Brunswick, Lewiston, and Sanford. That's an example of coming in right off the street, same day, getting access to mental health support, which in the past has been unheard of, right? So, you know, you spoke a lot about the data points. Yeah. You know, there are real people behind those data points. And the reality is access to treatment and support can sometimes be a barrier. And we're all about breaking down those barriers, trying to connect people to the treatment and the support that they deserve.
0: Yeah, and it's trying to meet them where they are. And the approach has always been with Sweetcher to, you know, expand, to bring the need into your community. And I encourage everyone to first and foremost go online. You can go sweetcer.org, but where it is Mental Health Awareness Month, the crisis line is always available. I've had to use it. You know, don't be ashamed if you have to use it for a friend or for a loved one, for that matter, of a crisis, because we all experience that sometime during our life. Text or call 988. And in Maine, it connects you with trained crisis counselors. And if needed, local crisis response teams from organizations just like Sweetcher. And expanding, as I just preluded to, the opening up the Support Me Peer Center in Brunswick. This is a deal breaker. This is great. Talk about the Peer Center and the groundbreaking opening there and how we're able to now help those in the Brunswick area.
1: I'm so excited about this because there's not many things in life that are free. And particularly when it comes to accessing mental health support, that can sometimes be a financial barrier. And so the Support Me Peer Center is a free community resource, not just for Brunswick, but the wider area. It also serves the counties of Sagadahoc, Knox, Waldo, and Lincoln. But you can walk in off the street and get connected to individuals who have lived experience with either a mental health or recovery challenge. So these are individuals that are trained to have sort of mutual connection and community. And so this center is really for the community. And so the purpose of the center is to create that welcoming, judgment-free space where people can just share, they can connect, they can support one another in all stages of their recovery journey. We find when you are surrounded by like-minded people, individuals that have been there, done that, or are also struggling, that sort of mutual connection can foster better outcomes. And so this is not necessarily, you know, a replacement for clinical treatment, but it can aid in your recovery journey by creating a sense of belonging. And so we do that through like daily peer run groups, life skills workshops, one-on-one support. And again, the staff are really trained to have these conversations and to meld their own personal experiences with mental health or substance use with that training to be able to aid in those that are coming through the door.
0: And the location is right on 329 Bath Road in Brunswick. Yep. It's Sweetser's Hope and Healing Center. And you just heard Justin say that it is free. They're open Monday through Friday, 8:30 to 4:30. If you want to give them a call and reach out, 373-3005. But I encourage you to go online because you're able to see all of the information, some of the peers, the team of peers that are really making this happen. And it's a safe space for everyone. The workshops, you just need that extra one-on-one support. And it's like-minded individuals there, a judgment-free zone where you can continue to do this. And I know through the years that I've been speaking with Sweetser, this is kind of the innovation. This is what you have been trying to do for years to come, and opening up one of the Hope and Healing Centers is huge for that location in rural Maine. Talk about, you know, someone that is kind of going through something right now, you know, having that life experience. There's no shame in mental health, and where it is Mental Health Awareness Month. Justin, I want you to explain to the listeners that there really isn't any shame. It's the brave work is accepting it and just reaching out, because you're not alone. No matter what someone says, you're alone. You're not, because there's a huge support system out there at their fingertips, Justin.
1: Absolutely. And, you know, sometimes even just not knowing what you need can feel like a barrier to starting the process, right? It's like, if you know you need help in some way, you don't have to know all the acronyms, you don't have to know all the programs, you just need to know if you're ready to start that journey with folks that care about you and have your best interest in mind, like, it's about starting that. And that journey could start with a call, but sometimes even calling can feel anxiety provoking, right? And so that's why texting is an option, right? You had mentioned the 988 number. You can text that. You don't have to call it. So if you feel like calling gives you anxiety, text that. You know, our Hope and Healing Centers are great because you can just walk in. You don't have to schedule an appointment, right? Because even that can feel like a barrier, right? Walking off the street, we have a whole team, we call it the Access Team, but they're really heroes in my mind, because they take you where you're at and say, let's find something for you that fits you where you're at in your life, and fits treatment and support around all the things that are going on in our lives, right? We're all busy, even folks that are going through or want to go through recovery with either for a mental health challenge or substance use disorder. And so how can treatment fit into their life? Well, we have a team that'll work with you. We'll find the placement. We'll find the right fit for you based on where you're at in that moment. It's about tailoring the treatment and the experience to fit you in your life. That's what that team does. And so I just love the work that our Access Team does every single day. And so they're the team that can support you in this journey and give you care coordination.
0: Nicely said. Sweetser is my guest this morning. 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And I'm going to piggyback and come back from break, because it's also a great substance use intensive outpatient program there as well that I want to cover. Danny Martin, your host here on Main Points, really recognizing those that are going through mental health. You're not alone. 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And if you're in a crisis right now, text or call 988. More of the conversation when we come back on Main Points.
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0: Hi, and welcome back to Maine Points. Good morning to you. Happy Mother's Day to those mothers-to-be, mothers that are in the process of dealing with the children. And, of course, those mothers that we've lost. Recognize my mom, Mama Martinetti, mi amore, my love, miss and love Mother's Day today. And also an important day and an important month, for that matter. It's Mental Health Awareness Month. And wherever you are, we're speaking with Sweetser, a very timely conversation, and we were just discussing the breakthrough that is undergoing here, and the Support Me Peer Center in Brunswick, where we just went over, also has a new substance use disorder program there. Let's talk about this, because you'd mentioned it's tailored. If someone may have mental health, in this case, if someone has a new substance use disorder, talk about, and it's called the IOP program that's there in Brunswick.
1: And we talk a lot about different acronyms, but IOP stands for Intensive Outpatient Program. It's a fancy way to say this is a program that can fit around your busy life, right? Folks that have substance use disorders are also busy parents. They're busy potentially working a daily job. They're doing other things in life. They might be going to school. So it's really important that there are programs available to go through the treatment journey where it can wrap around all those daily life responsibilities. That's what this program's all about. So it's really structured with sessions that are delivered in 3-hour blocks, 3 days a week, a total of 6 weeks. So it's very intensive for that short amount of time, but we find is what's really helpful is this is through really individual and group therapy sessions. So again, creating that sense of community and connection is really important. Other individuals that are going through something like you, so that you know that you are not alone in this journey. It's so important to share those mutual experiences and challenges with folks like yourself, fellow peers. And I think that's really a crucial part of the recovery process. And this is particularly beneficial for those who may not require like an inpatient level of care or a medical or have environmental concerns around like living at home. So this is around not having necessarily to go to and live at a facility. You can just do this treatment alongside your daily responsibility. So anyone 18 or over can participate in this. And again, as you mentioned, it's at our Brunswick Hope and Healing Center. It's attached to our peer center. We have a full service pharmacy there. It's one-stop shopping. So I think this is a good entry point for those that might need substance use disorder treatment, and then you can get access to the broader range and comprehensive range of various mental health services and peer support.
0: Yeah, and find out really all the information, sweetser.org/peer center, and we're talking about the Hope Center here. They're open Monday through Friday, 8:30 a.m. to 4:30 p.m. on 329 Bath Road in Brunswick. And, you know, just to be able to tailor that is important. And thank you for going over all the criteria. And it's at your fingertips that you can see for yourself. And with getting the treatment, are people getting the substance use treatment they need? Or are you finding that it's still a stigma?
1: I think this is really staggering. According to the federal government, according to SAMHSA, nearly 17%, 48 million people had a substance use disorder in the past year. But only one out of five of those people who needed treatment actually received it. That means a majority of people who have substance use disorder are not getting the help and the support that they need. That's just staggering to me. And I think speaks to a number of different fronts. One, there's still a stigma attached to not just mental illness, but substance use disorder, and particularly stigma attached to seeking out help, admitting that there is an issue, and then taking action afterwards and having the right supportive community around you and organizations to wrap around services. So access to care can also be a factor. And this is why having our substance use IOP out of Brunswick, this is why having our free peer support center is important, because maybe your entry point into getting help is a free visit to the peer support center. It's knowing that there's other people like you. It might be a free call to our free peer support line, which is a 24/7 hotline that's staffed again with people with lived experience who are not going to judge you, who's going to be understanding of where you're at in this moment in your life, and is going to just be there to listen to you, right? That might be your entry point to then getting the clinical support that you need.
0: Yeah, and that's it. Everyone is shaped and differently on how they process things mentally. And if you don't like large crowds, you don't want to do that, you know, pick up the phone and have that conversation with someone, or text, and Sweetser will meet you with those needs. But by all means, do not go with it and say, I'm going to get through this. I got this other day. We've seen the news articles. We've seen the recent news events about, you know, the killing of innocent people. And mental health seems to be the core of it. It's preventing anything like this for ever happening. And we're seeing it increase, not just in Maine, across the United States, across the world. And getting it locally here is what's important. We want to take care of our Mainers. We want to take care of you. You've lived in Maine, and you've maybe lived in Lewiston, and you lived there for over 40 years, for example. A lot of influence is coming there, Justin. Where I'm going with this, Sweetser in Lewiston, I want to go over look at Lewiston. It's become the largest certified community behavioral health clinic, and that's another acronym, CCBHC, and it's after Lewiston-based Common Ties Mental Health Services recently merged. Mouthful there, lot to unpack. talk about this and really the need and how we're able to bring more help now to the Lewiston area.
1: Absolutely. Well, we stepped up when the Lewiston community needed us most, and we opened the Hope and Healing Center there, a walk-in care clinic. Again, that speaks to this walk-in care model, which, again, that fancy acronym is CCBHC. You don't have to remember that acronym. All you have to remember is walk-in care for your mental health, right? And so the Hope and Healing Center has really blossomed there. It's really, again, Lewiston is an underserved area. There's a lot of mental health need. And so we're seeing daily walk-ins. People coming in off the street at our location at 20 Mollison Way, right next to Just In Time Recreation. And so we're excited the fact that Common Ties Mental Health, who, as you mentioned, have been around for nearly 40 years, has merged into the Sweetser family. So there's 300 plus clients of theirs that are now Sweetser clients. There's some 15 staff members that have joined the Sweetser team. And so that really strengthens our operations at our Hope and Healing Center, meaning we can serve more people are being served. That matters. It matters to reducing barriers to accessing care. And it also matters to the legacy that we're leaving behind, where, you know, we're in a moment where it's just hard to be a behavioral health organization, let alone a small one. And so it really makes a lot of sense to have this a smaller organization really team up with a much larger provider like Sweetser to be able to continue serving people. That's the most important, that there's no disruption of care.
0: And that peer support line 24/7 from anywhere in Maine is 866-771-9276. So 866-771-WARM, W-A-R-M. And it's toll-free anywhere in Maine, 24 hours a day, 7 days a week. And offering those mutual conversations with a trained peer specialist who has those life experiences with mental health recovery. So

0: a shrinking behavioral health workforce, it's hard to be in this business, quite frankly, in this field. And so what we find is the individuals that are, you know, doing this work really want to be there. They really care about the work. They're clearly not in it for the money. It doesn't always pay the best, but they do it every single day because they know they're making a difference in people's lives. And in some cases, and in many cases, they're saving lives. And I think that the fact that you can go home every single night, you can go to bed knowing that you made that kind of difference is very impactful. So there's a lot of purpose-driven people in behavioral health, but it's hard for smaller organizations right in this present moment. There's just not knowing what comes next, not knowing if funding is going to be available, and being reliant on, you know, state or federal grants just to keep the doors open for people that need treatment. It can be a challenge. So, you know, larger organizations have a little bit more flexibility to weather, you know, some financial headwinds and some of that uncertainty. And so that's why, you know, organizations like Common Ties identified Sweetser as really a good provider to step up with and to merge with. But I think you're going to start seeing other smaller behavioral health organizations make a similar decision just because we're in this together. You know, we're a small state, and we all have to band together to make sure Mainers of all ages get the access to the treatment and the care that they need.
1: And it starts with that conversation. Really go online from, you know, you can call the crisis line, peer support line, find a therapist, mental health training. And if you're an adult, there's children and families, peer services, the training institute, and most importantly, they're a 501c3 nonprofit supporting the needs of Sweetser, helps this organization continue for many years to come. You know, the vision on how this was all started, the philosophy, the background, the story of Sweetser, it really goes back to the 1960s. And that's when, you know, Sweetser's Children's Home, you know, was set up. And from there, it evolved. It evolved and it customized. And Justin, as you stated here this morning, we were able to go over some of the new groundbreaking programs that are now in Brunswick and the counties out there where the need is now, along with the whole state of Maine. As we wrap up Main Points, thank you. We've unpacked a lot of information. The podcast is going to be available, but all the links will be there. Sweetser.org. That's Sweetser.org. And the promise line, 800-434-3000. And don't forget, 988. 24 hours a day, no matter what time it is. This is airing at 5:30 in the morning. Doesn't matter. Someone is there for you. And as we wrap up this Main Points, maybe speak to the listeners and give someone that may be going through a struggle. What would you say to them that may be listening and saying, I'm going through that right now?
0: We hear you, we see you, and we value you. Hope is available. Recovery is possible, and Sweetser can be with you every step of that journey.
1: Thank you so much, Justin Chenet with Sweetser, joining me here to really go over Mental Health Awareness Month and all that they're doing. Many conversations that we'll have and Main Points. Justin, really appreciate it. You came on board there about 2 years ago, and more than that, and making an impact. You are really making an impact in all the events, all the media exposure, because the more exposure we can get out there, the positive exposure in this, the more that Sweetser can help those. And that's the important message that I want to take away here on Main Point. So thank you so much for what you're doing and have a great morning.
0: Thank you, Danny.
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0: is reigning.
1: Not gone and not forgotten. At Jesus' ascension, he appears to go away, but Jesus has not forgotten us. Dr. Jason Brogy explains today on the Lutheran Hour. I'm Mark Eicher. Today's message is titled, The King Who Reigns, and we'll hear that in just a moment. But first, here's Lutheran Hour speaker Michael Ziegler with a special invitation.
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3: This week marks an oft-overlooked holiday in the modern church calendar, Ascension Day. Or, as some might call it, the Feast of Ascension. I call it an oft-overlooked holiday for the simple reason that the majority of Christians in America do not have a special service on Thursday, 40 days after Easter. And of those that do, fewer still attend a church with a giant feast and festival after the service. I have been a Christian my entire life, and no one has ever offered me an Ascension Day gift or cookie. I don't know what an Ascension Day cookie would taste like, but if it were left up to me, it would be something surprisingly flavorful and yet light and airy. To be sure, there are many churches in America that still follow a liturgical calendar, and many of them will designate the Sunday before Ascension Day, Ascension Sunday, mostly so they can acknowledge it before Pentecost the following Sunday. And I strongly suspect that if I ask the average regular church attender what the holiday was referring to, they would correctly tell me about Jesus' ascension into heaven after Easter and just before Pentecost. If, however, I were to go on to ask about how significant a story it was, perhaps get them to sort a bunch of miracles and threw that one in, I do not get the impression that many American Christians would rank it very high in the list. It is, after all, no Christmas or Easter, not even a Pentecost or Epiphany. And this is where things get interesting. Because while many of us in the modern church may seem to think, even if just to ourselves, that Ascension is perhaps not quite as significant as some of the other major church holidays, the early church seems to be in significant disagreement with us. In fact, it does not take much of a survey of church history to find that throughout history, Ascension was one of the major holidays. We have records of it being celebrated as far back as the 4th century, and in some countries like Germany and France, Ascension Day is still a national holiday to this very day. Which, when you think about it, is really interesting. France and Germany are not countries most Americans think of today as especially church-going or religiously vibrant. Both have seen deep secularization in modern life. And yet, Ascension Day still remains a public holiday there. And this makes me wonder, what is it about Ascension Day that could be so important, that could have been so foundational to the early church, that the celebration of it has left an indelible impression on countries to this very day? What did they know that we are missing? On the surface, Ascension Day may seem like just another impressive miracle performed by Jesus, his last one. One that modern-day movie viewing has made seem like a minor trick in superhero summer blockbuster films. Jesus, like Superman or Neo in the Matrix, takes off into the clouds. If anything, Jesus' version seems a bit slower and less impressive, although it does end with him disappearing in the end. And in a world that is in the midst of tearing itself apart, frankly, Jesus leaving doesn't seem nearly as important as his coming, or his coming again. If anything, it feels disheartening, empty, shallow. Even the disciples were hoping for something more than this. In Acts, right before the ascension, they come together and Luke tells us they ask him, "Lord, will you at this time restore the kingdom to Israel?" He said to them, "It is not for you to know times or the season that the Father has fixed by his own authority." It's as though they are saying, "Oh, okay, we finally get it. We marched in on Palm Sunday with the crowds expecting you to finally be the king. And we didn't get it. You spoke to us the night before they crucified you. And we didn't get it. But now you've risen from the dead. You have defeated sin, death, and the power of the devil. You have proved, without a shadow of a doubt, that you are the promised king, the son of David, the Messiah. Now it must be time for you to start reigning. Right? Now it must be time to kick out all the evil of this world and bring in justice, mercy, and your righteousness. Right?" And in response, it's a little like Jesus is saying, "Yeah, you still don't get it." And then he leaves. And the disciples, they do as they're told. They head back to Jerusalem and wait for the Holy Spirit. And it's only then that the age of the church really seems to kick off. So, is this just some going away party for Jesus so he can send the Holy Spirit? If so, why the big fuss? Why the festivals? Why the pilgrimages? Why the big feasts? Because there's a lot more going on. The disciples had the right idea. Jesus clearly is the king. From the moment he came, the kingdom of God came in and with him. And Easter definitely declares that the king has won. But if Easter tells us the king has won, then Ascension tells us the king is reigning. And his reign is good. This truth surprises many. While many Christians are used to confessing on a weekly basis that Jesus ascended to heaven and there he sits at the right hand of God the Father Almighty, from thence he will come to judge the living and the dead, this picture seems to them more like a distant king than an active king reigning in our lives. But let us look a little more closely at the ascension with a slightly different lens, and we may just walk away with a clearer picture. The story of Jesus' ascension is unique. It occurs twice in the New Testament from the same author. Luke ends his gospel with the ascension and begins his second book, the Acts of the Apostles, with the story again, almost like a TV show, previously on the New Testament. We heard a little from Acts moments ago. Hear now the account from the closing of the gospel according to Luke. Since rising on Easter, Jesus has been busy. Luke records that after the women found an empty tomb and encountered two angels, Jesus then appeared to two disciples on their way to Emmaus. They are kept from recognizing Jesus, and after telling him their woes, he proceeds to open scripture to them, revealing, "Was it not necessary that the Christ should suffer these things and enter into his glory?" And beginning with Moses and all the prophets, he interpreted to them in all the scriptures the things concerning himself. It is only with the breaking of bread over dinner and the vanishing before their eyes that the disciples realize it is the risen Jesus they have been with all along. As they run back to tell their tale to the rest of the disciples, they find that Peter has now encountered him too. Luke then concludes his gospel writing. As they were talking about these things, Jesus himself stood among them and said to them, "Peace to you." But they were startled and frightened and thought they saw a spirit. And he said to them, "Why are you troubled? And why do doubts arise in your hearts? See my hands and my feet, that it is I myself. Touch me and see. For a spirit does not have flesh and bones, as you see that I have." And when he had said this, he showed them his hands and his feet. And while they still disbelieved for joy and were marveling, he said to them, "Have you anything here to eat?" They gave him a piece of broiled fish, and he took it and ate before them. Then he said to them, "These are my words that I spoke to you while I was still with you, that everything written about me in the law of Moses and the prophets and the Psalms must be fulfilled." Then he opened their minds to understand the scriptures and said to them, "Thus it is written that the Christ should suffer and on the third day rise from the dead, and that repentance for the forgiveness of sins should be proclaimed in his name to all nations, beginning from Jerusalem. You are my witnesses of these things. And behold, I am sending the promise of my Father upon you. But stay in the city until you are clothed with power from on high." And he led them out as far as Bethany, and lifting up his hands, blessed them. While he blessed them, he parted from them and was carried up into heaven. And they worshiped him and returned to Jerusalem with great joy and were continually in the temple blessing God. This is the word of the Lord. Notice what Luke does not do here. This is not the flannel graph Sunday school pictures I remember from my childhood. It is not a vivid description of Jesus flying through the air replete with clouds and angels and full of special effects. Instead, it is simple, almost understated. Luke does not dwell on the mechanics of Jesus rising into the sky. Instead, he draws our attention away from where he is going and towards what he is doing. Jesus leaves, teaching, promising, sending, blessing. Ascension Day is often thought of as a moment Jesus exits the stage, but that is not what is happening at all. Jesus is ascending to his throne, but it turns out his reign looks different from what the disciples or we expect. If I close my eyes and try to picture a king ascending to the throne on Coronation Day, I see the pomp and circumstance. I see the attendants. I see the king's stately robes and ceremonial garments. But I do not see the king. I do not actually see his face. He is turned away, facing his throne, walking towards it. But that is not the picture Luke leaves us with. Here, in our king, we have Jesus facing the disciples, hands raised, blessing them. Even as he rises into the air, even as he disappears from view, he continues to face the disciples and offer a blessing. Indeed, this seems to be the hallmark of his reign. Jesus comes to bless his people, to redeem them, to bring them into his kingdom, to call them members of his family and make them a part of his mission. So what does the reign of Jesus actually look like? It looks like this. He teaches. He opens scriptures. He makes sense of what once seemed confusing. He promises power for frightened disciples. He sends out witnesses with a message of repentance and forgiveness. And over all of it, he blesses. That is what his reign looks like. Not distance, not indifference, not a king who has gone missing, but a living Lord who reigns for the sake of his people. For many, this may sound like a cold comfort. There are real evils in this world. Real evils that have not magically disappeared since Jesus ascended to his throne. Cancer is real. War is real. Injustice is real. Grief is real. Ascension does not ask us to pretend otherwise. It does not tell the suffering person that pain is an illusion or that everything is secretly fine. Instead, it proclaims that the world is not in godless territory. Evil is real, but it is not ultimate. Death is terrible, but it is not sovereign. History is frightening, but it is not ownerless. And we know this not because the world looks safe, but because the king bears wounds. The one who reigns over cancer and war and injustice and grief is not untouched by them. He is the crucified and risen Jesus. He has entered our suffering, carried our sin, passed through death, and risen on the other side of it. So when we say that Christ reigns, we are not saying that pain does not matter. We are saying that pain does not get the throne. Ascension Day is a reminder that we need not look for earthly kings to save us or solve our every problem. We serve the King of all creation, He who died and rose again, He who reigns at the right hand of God the Father Almighty, He who will transform all of creation upon His return, He who even now is calling others into His kingdom, He who even now works through us, His children, His ambassadors, to announce His forgiveness, mercy, and righteousness to this broken world until the day of His glorious return. Amen.
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0: Next week, Lutheran Hour speaker Michael Ziegler talks about small efforts that yield great results. And here's part of what you'll hear.
1: Do not despise small beginnings. The saying comes from the Bible. It's from the Old Testament book of Zechariah, the prophet. When God looks at our small beginnings, He doesn't see what we see. God sees small change compounded into eternity. God sees the baby steps of His children in whom He delights. God sees the mural He's making from our broken mosaics to form the perfect picture of His Son, Jesus.
0: Dr. Michael Ziegler, next week.

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0: Music courtesy of the Hymnal Project of the Michigan District of the Lutheran Church, Missouri Synod. Now Dr. Brogy invites you to join him in praying the Lord's Prayer.
1: Trusting in His promises, we are bold to pray. Our Father who art in heaven, hallowed be Thy name. Thy kingdom come, Thy will be done on earth as it is in heaven. Give us this day our daily bread. Forgive us our trespasses as we forgive those who trespass against us. Lead us not into temptation, but deliver us from evil. For thine is the kingdom and the power and the glory forever and ever. Amen. Receive now the benediction from our Lord. May the Lord bless you and keep you. May the Lord make His face shine upon you and be gracious to you. May the Lord look upon you with His favor, lift up His countenance upon you, and grant you His peace. Amen.
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7: Hi, it's Matt from the WGAN Morning News. We hope you all have a wonderful Mother's Day weekend. We'll be back on Monday, and we'll be starting conversations with the Democratic candidates for Maine governor, starting with Secretary of State Shenna Bellows. We'll also have Maine Wire Mondays, and we'll be taking your calls. Also, we want you to tell us, do you think it was a mistake for Bobby Charles to have skipped the two most recent Republican gubernatorial debates? 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
2: I'm Wendy Gillette. Passengers are now disembarking from the MV Hondius cruise ship in the Canary Islands after a hantavirus outbreak on board. Three passengers have died and five others contracted the virus.
3: I'm Remy Innocencio in Tenerife, the Canary Islands. Spanish health official told us that everyone on board has done health screenings before arriving. Everyone, to their knowledge, is still asymptomatic, but they are not taking any chances here in Tenerife. Workers taking people off the ship are wearing masks and PPE. After they take their first steps on land and they go through more screenings, it'll be quick onto buses. Bus drivers here are also wearing PPE. Then it's on to the airport and then onwards home.
2: More than 20 nationalities are on board, including 17 Americans. The outbreak has sparked fears that this will be a public health crisis similar to COVID. But the World Health Organization says person-to-person infection is rare and the overall risk is low. CBS News Chief Medical Correspondent Dr. John LaPoop.
4: You're seeing the PTSD that a lot of us have after the pandemic, brushing up against reassurance from the WHO and others. It's not reassurance that's helping to keep us safe. It's the public health system that does measures like contact tracing and, when needed, quarantine.
2: It's not a sunny Sunday to celebrate Mother's Day in many parts of the U.S. CBS News meteorologist Andrew Kozak has the forecast.
5: Heavy rain and potentially some localized flooding across the Gulf states, but it is the Midwest. Oklahoma with the hail, the tornado threats. Are the tornado threats now start to cross over the Red River into northern Texas? The damaging wind, we could see that across a larger scale area as we get into the day. Arkansas and Louisiana, and also hail. That is going to be a very big threat for places like Dallas to San Angelo. In fact, by Sunday afternoon, storms continue on a line from Dallas to Temple, Waco, and Austin. We could be looking at, once again, some big severe weather chances for Texas for your Mother's Day.
2: And speaking of Mother's Day, CBS's Stacey Lynn interviewed an expert.
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13: Now the latest from the FM 98.5 and AM 560 WGAN News Center. A Maine inmate who reportedly walked off a job site earlier this week has been arrested.
14: 45-year-old Brian Day was working a job site in Thompson when he walked off the site last Monday. He was arrested in Rochester, New Hampshire Saturday with a companion from that area. According to the Press Herald, Day was sentenced this past October to 3.5 years in prison for offenses including theft and forgery, and was being held in a jail in Warren. The Department of Corrections didn't say if Day was facing any charges for invading authorities. Andy Mounter, News Radio WGAN.
13: Police in Lewiston say that their response to increased gunfire incidents in the city is paying off. That's according to comments made on Friday by Police Chief Carly Conley, who spoke on the issue just a day after a 14-year-old boy was found shot in the leg on Avon Street. Conley said that authorities recently arrested 12 juveniles and 3 adults for violent crimes or gun-related offenses and seized 7 firearms. She also said that the department has strategically reallocated personnel and resources to heighten police visibility and proactively patrol areas of concern. And staying in Lewiston, a Republican gubernatorial candidate spent part of his Saturday helping to clean up the city. CBS 13 reports that between 10 a.m. and 1 p.m., David Jones and a group of volunteers cleaned up an area of the city near a derelict RV. Jones says that he believes cleanup efforts like this one make a visible difference.
15: Mainers care. We care. We love our state. We want it to be great. And they're here spending their Saturday cleaning up other people's debris.
13: And now, here's your latest AccuWeather forecast.
16: Clouds give way to some sun this afternoon, but also the risk for afternoon showers, high 63, with the sky clearing late on the way to a low of 44, followed by a mix of clouds and sun tomorrow, high 61. I'm AccuWeather meteorologist LaTroy Thornton on Southern Maine's official weather station, News Radio 98.5 FM and AM 560 WGAN.
13: 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I'm Nate Hanscom, News Radio WGAN.
1: With reporting from around the world, it's time for Eye on Travel with America's number one frontline travel news journalist, Peter Greenberg. And now, the man who travels over 400,000 miles each year, Peter Greenberg.
17: Hi, everybody. Peter Greenberg here with another edition of Eye on Travel for this first weekend of May 2026. I hope you're having a great time wherever you happen to be. Let me tell you where we happen to be. Get out those maps, boys and girls. 39 degrees, 44 minutes north, 104 degrees, 59 minutes west. We are in the Mile High City of Denver, Colorado, coming to you from the Sheraton Hotel downtown, which is an interesting story as well, which we'll get to in a second. And of course, you know the drill. You can always find me. You just email me. Peter at petergreenberg.com with your name, phone number, question or problem. We'll answer it and solve those problems throughout every show that we do, including this one. A note about this particular hotel, which is interesting to me because if you come into this hotel, you'd never know that it was built actually in 1960, but it's gone through an $80 million renovation, over 1,390 rooms. But what's really cool about this place is location, location, location. It's close to the convention center, close to the 16th Street Mall, which, of course, we all know is just 16th Street. Walking distance to Union Station, which, of course, is iconic. And, of course, it's really close to anything you want to be, especially the downtown area, which has got a restaurant scene that can't be stopped. Not to mention the Denver Art Museum. We'll talk about that a little bit later as well. The other cool thing about it, you don't see this very often, on the rooftop of this hotel, a huge heated pool, which of course means all seasons for this hotel. But first and foremost, let's get into the news, and there's so much of it. Of course, it's involving airlines, fuel, availability, cost, scheduling, the future of certain airlines, and a lot of questions that remain unanswered. Will United Airlines buy American? Probably not, but that idea was floated. How is it floated? By the CEO, Scott Kirby, who tried to sell it to the Trump administration and then just tried to sell it to American. No takers right now, because think about this. If that were to happen, it would create the largest airline in the world. United and American have so many overlapping routes. It would create, at least on paper, a huge anti-competitive or stranded trade issue that would have to be dealt with by the government. You could not ignore it. And a far more likely scenario might be United Airlines taking over JetBlue. They've already been sort of like flirting with each other already. They have sort of an informal bear agreement to use some landing slots at Kennedy and to exchange mileage programs so that if you get miles, if you fly on United, you can get JetBlue miles and vice versa. But JetBlue's got their problems as well. They were flirting with a bankruptcy filing just 2 weeks ago. What did they do? They avoided it by pledging 20 of their airplanes as collateral to get a $500 million loan, which allows them to keep flying throughout the rest of this year. But some people might think that's just kicking the can down the road. But for the moment, JetBlue is going to stand alone. But their debt load is not standing alone. It's smothering everybody. They had a debt load already of $8 billion, which meant think about the numbers here. They were paying, just on that debt load alone, $600 million a year just in interest. Now, with jet fuel spiking, we're going to get to that in a second, that makes their debt load up to $9 billion. Not an attractive takeover candidate, so we'll see what happens there. Another scenario, United may not buy me buying American, but American is now looking at Alaska. I mean, they already have an informal co-chair partnership with them as well. Let's see what happens there. Now, in the midst of all of this, of course, topic A, will the U.S. government bail out Spirit Airlines? It sets some interesting precedent if they do. Some might even say a dangerous precedent. Spirit went to the United States government after their creditors refused to extend any more credit. Let's not forget, Spirit's already operating in their second bankruptcy as we speak. They've already given back their newest planes back to the leasing companies, which they didn't own anyway. And their assets are small because the rest of their fleet is leased. They don't own that. So what can Spirit put up as collateral like JetBlue did? Answer, not much. So they went begging to the government to see, would you bail us out? And the government actually thought, we might. The Trump administration is entertaining the idea. Anywhere from $360 to $500 million. But what are they going to do it in what form? They're going to buy stock warrants. I mean, that may be worthless, but they're entertaining that thought. And as we suggested last week, if the United States government decides to bail Spirit out, who's next in line who's going to claim if you bail them out, you got to bail us out? Guess what? That line has already formed. Avelo, Allegiant, and Frontier are already lining up saying, okay, what about us? And now the U.S. government is considering bailing them out, which doesn't make folks like United, American, and Delta very happy because, wait a minute, what's in it for them? So having said that, let's talk about fuel. This is a perfect storm, folks. Fuel prices right now are up 70% over what they were 2 months ago on February 28th when the United States attacked Iran. That's unsustainable, those prices. And what's also unsustainable? Airfares. Look what's going up. Airfares around the world are going up as much as 20% as the airlines are trying to offset the rising cost of jet fuel, not to mention the availability of jet fuel. Let's start with the availability. In the last 10 days, Lufthansa has canceled, think about this, taken 20,000 flights off their schedule for the rest of this year. Air Canada, canceling all their flights from Montreal and Toronto to New York at JFK. Everywhere around the world, whether it's South America, Asia, and Africa, scheduled triage is being performed, which means planes are being taken off the schedules. Why? No assurance whatsoever they'll be able to find the fuel to fill them or afford the fuel. Because we're seeing, when I say perfect storm, let's add the third dimension to this, the double-digit drop in foreign travelers to the U.S., and a double-digit drop of Americans traveling overseas. Those are empty seats and revenue that can't be recouped once it's gone. So you add the drop in demand to the hike in fuel prices and the availability of the fuel itself, you're only left with a couple of things. A reduction in flight frequencies and flight schedules and an increase in airfare. So let's talk about that. The average airfare for an international trip from the U.S. overseas has increased 37% since February 28th. And on April 13th, the last time we measured this, the average airfare cost for an international trip was over $1,000. Where was it on February 23rd? $770. It's even crazier. What about domestic airfares? They've gone up as well. Not as much. They've gone up, about 5%. But we haven't gotten to summer yet. Get ready for that. And as a result, get ready for your wallet, too. This is not a good deal. And it's only going to get worse before it gets better. So if you're thinking of buying a ticket, don't wait. Buy it now because the airfares, even the CEO of United is saying they're going to go up 20%. So do not wait. Buy your ticket now. If, we can always pray, airfares drop, you can always cancel that flight, get an immediate credit for it, and then apply that credit to the lower fare ticket on the same flight and get a residual credit for that as well. All that is possible. But for the moment, you shouldn't wait. And we're not going to wait, because when we come back, a deep dive into Denver. Starting off with the governor of Colorado, Jared Polis, will join us as Ion Travel returns to the Sheraton downtown right here in Denver right after this.
18: Your flight might be late, but we're on time. Ion Travel will be right back.
19: 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I've been surfing here since I was a kid. Now, seeing my grandson out on the water, it means everything to me. Watching him and taking in the blue waves, the sea breeze, the blurry horizon.
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1: Peter Greenberg back with you as Eye on Travel continues from Denver, Colorado. And of course, you know the drill. You can always find me. Just email me, peter@petergreenberg.com with your name, phone number, question or problem. We will solve it right here on the air as we do throughout every show. And I'm happy to say that every time we come to Colorado, we have the chance, and we're very happy to have on the show my next guest, to have him back, the esteemed governor of the state of Colorado, Jared Polis. Governor, welcome back.
2: Welcome to Colorado, Peter. 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
1: Well, I love how you phrase that, considering the fact that we're seeing so many changes in the numbers in tourism these days. Double-digit drops of foreign travelers coming to the U.S. right at the moment where we're celebrating the 250th anniversary of our country, the 100th anniversary of Route 66, and, of course, the World Cup and the world, the FIFA games. And then we're seeing a double-digit drop in Americans traveling overseas. So I guess the question for you, who's traveling to Colorado this year?
2: We welcome you no matter where you live. And we actually have been running counter to the tide. We've added a new flight with Mexico City, which is a great addition. And we've worked hard to increase our Canadian visitors as well. We did U.S.-Canada Appreciation Day, U.S.-Mexico Appreciation Day, really just sending out a very different message than our national leaders, that we welcome you here, summer, winter, fall, spring. Our cultural destinations, our amazing mountain resorts, and it's working, and we welcome everybody to have a great time here in our Colorado for all.
1: You know, you mentioned the welcome part. When we talk to the foreign travelers, and we're talking about double-digit drops that can be as much as 38% year over year, what they're telling us is that they, and of course, perceptions being the taking precedence over reality sometime, but they're telling us that they perceive America as being unwelcoming and inhospitable based on either visa policies or immigration. And that's longstanding fear on their part that's keeping them away.
2: You know, we obviously can't change the national brand's perception here in Colorado, but we can change the Colorado perception, especially with our closest neighbors and largest source of tourists, Mexico and Canada, but also extensive work in Europe. Colorado, as you know, we boast 6 professional sports teams. We have a great, beautiful mountain resort area. Dollar's a little weaker. That helps our foreign visitors get good value in our state. With the new home of the world's renowned Sundance Film Festival, January of 2027 in Boulder. So really getting a lot of attention internationally. And I think the key thing is differentiating that brand and showing that, hey, Colorado appreciates you, welcomes you. We're easy to get to, easy to have a great time, and an affordable destination for yourself professionally or for you and your family.
1: And of course, considering the summer of 2026, it looks like it's going to be the summer, despite gas prices going up, of the Great American Road Trip.
2: Here in Colorado, gas is a lot cheaper than other states we see it. I think we're, $3.40, $3.50 a gallon. I know there are states that are pushing $4 and $5 a gallon. But look, yeah.

0: full four season destination. I mean, the mountains, when I was there, we went there to ski. Then they built out summer. And then the seasons kept expanding. So now fall and spring are also incredible times, whether it's Vail or Aspen, whether it's Grand County, whether it's to see the leaves changing color, September and October. These are amazing destinations. And frankly, they're a lot more affordable than we call off season. So they become more affordable destinations in fall and spring, and they're every bit as magical.
1: Well, I'm one of those governors who believes there's no such thing as the off season anymore, that seasonality.
0: It really isn't.
1: I mean, seasonality is evaporating.
0: And we also, it is, but we also, it's really a feature, not a bug, to really get rid of. I mean, so, I mean, the fact that we built out these experiences year round, on mountain experiences, et cetera, you know, we very much areas historically had a 4 or 5 month year are really up to a 12 month year. So the hardest thing is the locals figuring it out, because they used to have a few months off a year to take their collective breath and exhale. Now they don't.
1: So all things considered, what would you say from a travel and tourism point of view is your biggest challenge?
0: I mean, we have a lot of opportunities. I don't view them as challenges. I view them as opportunities. I mean, just getting the word out about our great outdoors, I mentioned our 42 state parks, also our culture experience. I think people know Colorado as a market that's easy to access, whether it's a road trip or whether it's Denver International Airport, one of the top rated airports, direct nonstop service almost anywhere in the United States, and major international service as well. And then getting where you want to go from Denver easier than ever before. So we want to make your visit to Colorado convenient, easy, and fun. And whether that's an adventuresome individual or couple, whether it's a family with young kids, we really got it all for you. And I encourage people to check out the many things that Colorado offers.
1: Now, this has become an annual tradition for you and me, so I have to bring it up again. Would you please explain the tarantula migration?
0: September, early October. If you want to check out southeastern Colorado, La Junta area, not only Comanche National Grasslands, but there's also a huge tarantula dispersal and emergence. So you want to plan it around kind of one of the warmer days, 70s and 80s, usually late September, early October. And you see a ton of tarantulas on the landscape, making their move, brown tarantulas. They're largely harmless. I mean, you don't want to piss them off, but you don't have to worry about them. And they're really fun. We took our kids down there a few years ago, and we had a lot of fun with the tarantulas.
1: Now, I got to shift gears here, of course, and talk about one of my favorite train stations, which is Union Station in Denver. You still have at least one Amtrak train a day coming through, the Zephyr. But any plans to increase the service? Because you've got such a great, if you look at the map, you've got such a great opportunity for rail travel.
0: So first, of course, we love the Zephyr. We love interstate. We're expanding within the state, rail. So we already, the Winter Park Express, which was Denver to Winter Park for ski season, huge success. So we're building on that, what we call mountain rail. We're making it year-round. It's launching November or December this year, and then it'll just stay on through the winter, summer season, and it won't just do Winter Park. It'll do Granby. It'll do Kremlin. Eventually it'll be on a steamboat in Craig a couple years later. And what a great way to access Rocky Mountain National Park from the west. We absolutely love that expansion of mountain rail. And then we're working on Front Range Passenger Rail, 2029, 3 years from now. We'll have the Fort Collins to Denver. So it'll be Denver, Westminster, Broomfield, Boulder, Longmont, Loveland, Fort Collins, that northern piece with at least three trains a day of service will be done within 3 years and available to visitors and residents.
1: I mean, call me a rail geek, but when I'm in Denver, I like to go over to Union Station. You've got a great bookstore over there, which is the satellite from Tattered Cover, which is my other favorite bookstore. And then you just wait for the Zephyr to come in. That's kind of fun.
0: Oh, Union Station's great historic project. You should wait till you see what's underway at some of our other stations across the state. We provide a great experience. I mean, there's Coloradans who use it every day for commuting. There's Coloradans who use it for visiting the rest of our state, and of course, visitors from across the country and across the world. And we want to provide that unique, high quality, affordable rail experience. And we're really focused on building that out. And I'm glad you enjoy the hospitality that Union Station has to offer.
1: And then, of course, you've got 16th Street,
0: newly branded, newly reopened. It's been kind of part in the construction type situation for a couple years. They're finally done. It's back. We have free mall transit. We're talking about transit, free mall bus up and down. You can walk it. Really a fun central location for Denver within a stone's throw of our amazing museums. The Art Museum is down there, many others. And we great way to kind of explore. We also have a couple thriving arts districts, the Santa Fe Arts District. They have Friday nights every month where they have an open gallery crawl and a number of

0: of other art districts that are ascending. Loveland happens to be about 30 miles north of Denver, is one of the capitals of outdoor sculpture. So they not only have a famous foundry there, but they have outdoor sculpture gardens, outdoor sculpture festivals. They have something called the Governor's Art Show, which continues through early June and has amazing work from local artists. It was the first town in the entire country to apply a sales tax that funded the arts. This was in the early 1970s, and it's since been emulated by many towns. It's also what we call the sweetheart capital of the state. For Valentine's Day, you can send a postcard through Loveland, and it gets postmarked Loveland Sweetheart City, and you can send it anywhere you want in the country or world.
1: I love it. Jared Polis, the governor of Colorado, always a pleasure to have you on. And coming up next in the show, after your emails and your calls, we're going to talk about the Colorado Rockies. If maybe they might ever win a World Series. What do you think?
0: Let's go Rockies. And thanks for visiting Colorado again, Peter. We'll see you soon.
1: Thank you, Governor. And we'll be back with your emails and your calls right after this.
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1: Peter Greenberg back with you as Ion Travel continues from the Sheraton downtown here in Denver, Colorado. You know the drill. Always email. 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We'll solve it right here on the air. Let's go out to the phones up in Loves Park, Illinois, not far from Rockford. I know Rockford pretty well. I've got Jody on the phone. Hello, Jody.
2: Hi, Peter. How are you today?
1: I am doing just fine. How can I help you?
2: Well, I am really confused. I listen to the news every day about airfares, the scarcity of jet fuel, airlines rescheduling, you know, making changes in their schedules. I'm going to fly into Ohio at the end of October. And my question is, do I buy airline tickets now, or do I wait this out and get them closer to the end of October?
1: Well, you know, I go back to my days when I was going to school not far from you in Madison, Wisconsin. If I had to go to Ohio, I'd drive, but you know that. But as long as we're talking about...
2: I am going with a friend. She doesn't want to drive. She wants to fly. So that's what we're going to be doing.
1: Okay, so let's talk about flying. Everything you point out is actually happening as we speak when it still deals with oil prices, gas prices, airlines cutting schedules, slashing flights, and, of course, airfares going up in the process. All of that is happening now, and it's showing no signs of stopping, even if they figure out the oil supply. So here's my suggestion. Right now, you're sort of betting on this. You're going to hedge your bets. You're going to go ahead and buy your ticket now. Then you're going to monitor the fares. Because if the fares drop between now and October, and they drop substantially, I'm assuming you're buying this on a U.S. carrier, of course you are, and you're buying it with a credit card, of course you are, then you go ahead and cancel that flight, get a credit for the full amount that you paid for, then reapply that credit immediately to the same flight at a lower fare, and get a credit for the residual that you can use for something else.
2: Okay, so I am able to cancel my flight if the flights do drop after monitoring them, and I could just reschedule at a lower fare.
1: Right, and then you get a residual for the difference that you can use against another ticket. Now, the only caveat I got to give you is if you buy the ticket now, right, that's like 5 months away, that means that when you do get that credit back, and even the residual amount, you're normally going to get it to use for a year, but it's a year from the time you bought the ticket, not a year from the time you canceled it. So you're still okay. Just know that if you cancel it in October and you want to rebook it and you get that residual credit, then that residual credit has about a 6 month lifespan, not a year. That's all.
2: Great, great. That really answers my questions because there's just so much information going on out there about this.
1: Well, I'm glad you called up, and hopefully we can help. And thanks again for the call.
2: Thank you.
1: You got it, Jody. Thanks again.
2: Bye now.
1: And back out on the phones, this time to West Los Angeles, California. I've got Jan on the phone. Hello, Jan.
3: Hi there.
1: It's Peter.
3: I have seen these advertisements on internet sites to find cheap business class tickets. The way I prefer to fly, do you recommend any of these flights?
1: Well, who's doing these ads? Do you know the names?
3: One is Rate Punk, and the other is Skyscanner.
1: All right, and do you know where you want to fly?
3: Europe.
1: And do you know when you want to fly?
3: No.
1: Okay.
3: This is key,
1: and I'll tell you why. Because what you're dealing with is a sort of a game where airlines will claim that they do not dump tickets or discount business class tickets. In fact, they do. But they do it in a very heavily restricted manner, meaning you'll see these ads, and you mentioned RatePunk and Skyscanner, and there are others, that will say to you that instead of a $5,000 ticket, it'll be like $3,400. And it sounds pretty good. And then you go online and you fill out all the forms that you want to fill out with them. And yes, it is $3,400, but it's on an airline that when they give you the ticket, has very, very specific restrictions and endorsements on the ticket. It's good only for that flight, only on that date, and only on that airline. It's not refundable. It's not interchangeable. It's not changeable at all. So as long as you understand those rules, it limits your flexibility, of course. And for example, if that flight doesn't operate that day and you need to get out because you have a business meeting, you're not going. So, and maybe that airline doesn't fly to you where you want to go in Europe every single day. So as long as you understand those limitations, and especially as long as you pay with a credit card, so you're protected in case they don't operate, then go for it.
3: Okay. That answers my questions. I always buy refundable tickets, so it's not for me.
1: Right, that's the difference. But at least you understand what you're up against, okay?
3: Okay, great. Thank you so much.
1: You're welcome, Jan, and thanks for the call.
3: Bye-bye.
1: And you know, Jan's call is interesting because if you have tremendous flexibility and you can roll with it, then you can get a discounted business class ticket from a third party. Now, a discounted business class ticket from the airline itself is another story. But what she's talking about are third parties that are getting essentially dumped tickets from the airlines that are heavily restricted. In fact, when they give you the ticket, it might even show the full fare. So they comply with kind of, you know, other airline restrictions. But doesn't mean it's a discounted ticket if you want to exchange it, because you can't exchange it. Now you know. Back with more from Denver right after this.
0: Please remain seated with your seatbelt fastened. Eye on Travel will be right back.
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15: Now the latest from the FM 98.5 and AM 560 WGA and News Center. A 911 call that brought police to a Walmart in Brewer last night reportedly turned out to be a hoax. In a statement on their Facebook page, Brewer police said there was no threat to the public and the incident remains under investigation. Nearby witnesses reported a large police presence near the store, with multiple agencies converging on the area and authorities escorting people out. We'll keep you posted on any updates. Former Senator Mitt Romney is stepping back onto the political stage in an effort to raise money for Maine Senator Susan Collins.
16: Romney hosted a fundraiser in Salt Lake City this week, marking his first major political move since leaving office in 2025. According to Politico, he praised Collins as a rare Republican voice in New England and acknowledged the challenges of winning in the region. Collins, who is facing a Democratic challenger in the upcoming election, reportedly told supporters she'll need strong fundraising to stay competitive. The event signals early momentum in what could be a closely watched Senate race. Tony Randazzo, News Radio, WGAN.
15: And this past Friday was George Hale Day here in Maine. The day was meant to recognize the Maine broadcasting icon who was fired from his morning show by WVOM 2 months ago, ending his 77-year career. Governor Janet Mills declared the day for Hale and was able to read her proclamation to him on a special return of The Night Show with Danny Cashman.
17: And I urge everyone to recognize Mr. George Hale for legendary career and countless contributions to our great state.
15: The show also served as a fundraiser for Brewer Community School music and theater programs. And now, here's your latest AccuWeather forecast.
18: Clouds give way to some sun this afternoon, but also the risk for afternoon showers, high 63, with the sky clearing late on the way to a low of 44, followed by a mix of clouds and sun tomorrow, high 61. I'm AccuWeather meteorologist LaTroy Thornton on Southern Maine's official weather station, News Radio 98.5 FM and AM 560 WGAN.
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0: Now, back to Eye on Travel.
1: And welcome back. Peter Greenberg here with you as Eye on Travel continues from the Sheraton downtown right here in Denver, Colorado. You can always reach me. You know the drill. Email me, peter@petergreenberg.com with your name, phone number, question or problem. We'll solve it right here on the air. We'll do that coming up with your calls. But got a couple of things to share with you here. You know, if you're like me, do you really get excited to go to an airport? No, I get excited to go through one. I'm not there. I'm not at an airport to have fine dining. I'm not at an airport to do retail shopping. I'm not at an airport to entertain my friends. I'm not there to sing karaoke. I'm there to get out of the car, get to the gate, leave. But there are some airports that are more stressful than others, and some airports that are considered least stressful. And the latest rankings are in. So guess which airport tops the list for the least amount of stress? Minneapolis St. Paul. That's right. It earned those points for having reasonable car parking fees, and it's just a 20-minute drive from downtown Minneapolis. Guess what also made the list? Phoenix. That's right. Sky Harbor came in high on the low stress scale. Why? Just about an 11-minute drive from downtown. But here's the cool one, San Francisco International. How do they become low stress? Well, they've redesigned the terminal so you can go between the terminals without having to clear security and have to go back every time. But even more important, 81% of the flights at SFO departed on time. Pretty cool. All right, now, here's one that defies logic. We all know, we've reported on this on the show before, how many airlines have gotten rid of check bag free deals, like Southwest, and how many airlines are increasing their check bag fees, answer everybody. But now we've reached this interesting inflection point where on some tickets, the cost for you to check in two bags might actually be higher than the cost of your flight ticket itself. It's absurd. Right? But then there's something crazier going on, which makes no logical sense, but I'm going to share it with you anyway. What happens if you're flying coach and you want to check in two bags and the cost of those two bags exceeds the cost of your ticket? Okay, we've talked about that, but then something else happens. This just happened to one of my producers the other day. He was flying from New Mexico to Los Angeles, airline, United. He had two bags. He was flying in coach. And they wanted to charge him about $100 to check two bags. The night before he's taking off, he gets an email from United saying, hey, how would you like to upgrade your flight tomorrow to first class? What were they going to charge him for that? $97. $3 less they were going to charge him to check his bags. Well, this is a no-brainer. It made no sense, but it was a no-brainer. What did he do? You got it. He upgraded, saved $3. And because he was flying first class, didn't have to. They didn't charge him for the bags. This makes no logical sense, but he did it. Plus, because he was flying first class, I think he got a free Stroop waffle. I mean, but in any case, this is where we are now, where the fees are exceeding the fares. And of course, there's another reason for that. Airlines love charging fees because they're taxed less, right? A fare gets hit with a huge federal excise tax. So a $100 ticket might net the airlines only $42 or $48 based on all the taxes they're spending or having to get back to the government. But a fee is not taxed at those rates. It's taxed at a regular sales tax rate of maybe 7%. So a $100 fee, like a baggage fee, nets the airlines $93. Now you understand why in the past, Spirit Airlines and Frontier Airlines were charging you $20 tickets, but $100 as a fee to breathe. But now they've exceeded the actual cost of the ticket in some cases. Crazy. Now, speaking of tickets, here's an interesting development that we've been talking about. We've been telling you it's going to happen. It's happening. Because of the double-digit drop in demand to the United States from foreign travelers, and a lot of people just not coming now for the FIFA games because they are worried about our visa policies, visa costs, or restrictions, guess what's happening? There's a big difference between a book ticket and a block ticket. What just happened? FIFA has just given back thousands of rooms and hotels in the United States they had blocked for the games, hoping to sell them. They now don't need them. All those hotel rooms are now flooding back into the system. And you know what that means? So will tickets. All those ticket brokers who told you that it was a huge premium to buy a ticket, guess what? That premium is starting to evaporate because demand has evaporated from overseas, from the, you know, the European fanatical fans who would pay anything to go see a game. So now we've got hotel rooms available, and now we're going to start seeing ticket prices coming down. So, will the stadiums be full for the games this year? Of course they will. But guess what? They'll be filled with Americans having paid discounted prices. It was inevitable, and now it's starting to happen. So watch this space. We'll be reporting on it soon. But the good news is, not good news for the foreign fans, but good news for us here in America, the hotels won't be gouging, and the ticket prices are coming down. Who knew? Well, we did. We told you about it weeks ago. Now it's happening. And we come back, speaking of tickets, they're available to the Colorado Rockies, a team we hope actually has a winning season this year. We'll be talking with their CEO and owner, Dick Monfort, right after this.
19: 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Eye on Travel will be right back.
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1: Peter Greenberg back with you as Ion Travel continues from Denver, Colorado. And of course, you know the drill. You can always find me. 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We'll solve it right here on the air. Joining me now, happy to have him back on the show, the owner and chairman and chief executive officer of the Colorado Rockies, Dick Monfort. Mr. Monfort, welcome back.
23: Well, thank you, Peter. Appreciate the call.
1: And, you know, I love coming to Colorado games only because, you know, there's a reason when you play ball there, and you can tell me if it's true or not. Does the ball go farther?
2: I think that's questionable. I think it may go a little farther, but we also have the largest outfield in all of baseball, so there's a lot of green spots for it to fall.
1: Was that intentional?
2: Not really. I think in the very beginning they were worried that the ball would fly. And so they wanted to make it big enough to where, you know, it wasn't, you know, just home run after home run. And we really sort of rank in the middle on home runs. But, you know, as far as doubles and you know, sort of iffy hits, I think we probably rank number one.
1: So would it be safe to say you have more inside the park home runs than anybody else?
2: We may. I mean, you would think that be the case. I'm not sure that that is, but we do have a lot of doubles and triples. So I'm guessing that inside the park home runs would follow pretty close to that.
1: Well, listen, this is your 28th season with the Rockies franchise, and or maybe even the 29th. And I guess the question is, when are you going to win a World Series?
2: Soon. That's what I told the reporter when he asked me. I don't have many years left, so I'm hopefully it's sooner rather than later.
1: Do you have a shot this year?
2: You know, we're coming off a really dismal last year. In fact, three bad years. We are playing quite a bit better. You know, we're young, and you know, we don't have the payrolls of some of the other bigger teams, but we've been competitive so far. So, you know, I'd say, you know, do we have a chance? Yeah, you always got a chance, but the odds are sort of stacked against us, but we're getting there.
1: Although I do remember the movie Moneyball, you know, that was all about figuring out a payroll that makes sense and still win the game.
2: Yeah, that's right. That's right. And we've got, you know, Moneyball was something that was happening in probably lots of areas back then. That's basically when I first got in. And so, you know, there's lots of different techniques. And, you know, it's also, you know, you got all these players, they're good 1 year, down year, whatever. If you get enough of them to where they things are just clicking, you never know what happens.
1: I got you. Now, before you actually got involved with the Rockies, you spent 25 years in the cattle business. You couldn't have two more different operations if you tried. So I guess the question...
2: It seems like they're pretty diverse, yes.
1: Are they? They are.
2: They are very diverse, yes. I mean, the cattle business, to be quite honest, the cattle and processing and all that, that's a business of its own. It's very different. I was telling somebody the other day, most people, when they, you know, produce their product, they're putting pieces together to get to that final product, a car or, you know, something like that. We actually take an animal and cut him down into many different parts. So it's a different type world, and then you add the commodity aspect of it, and it's a very tough business, interesting. I loved it, so and I miss it at times.
1: Okay, but which do you love more, cattle or baseball?
2: I don't know. Baseball, I would say, is more glamorous, more fun, you know, a lot of bands and stuff like that where nobody, we really didn't have any fans in the meat business. We produced product. It seems like producing food for the world's maybe more important than entertainment, but I guess you could argue either side of that.
1: Exactly. Now, when I grew up going to Yankee Stadium in New York, the original Yankee Stadium, the food was terrible. It was only catered by one guy, Harry M. Stevens. He had the franchise, I think, for every stadium in America at that point, and it was just terrible food. The one thing we can say about Major League Baseball these days is the food's gotten a whole lot better, right?
2: It's a whole lot better. It's more competitive than one guy. And, and I think people care more about it. You know, it's when we have a game, you know, depending on, you know, how long, if you want to get there right at the beginning and all that, it's an event, and it's, you got to make it as enjoyable as possible. And food is one thing we can control to a degree.
1: Yeah.
2: But so, yeah, I think the food is much better. Many more options. It's not just a hot dog and a beer. It's salads. It's sushi. It's everything under the sun.
1: So worst comes to worst, the Rockies don't win, but you ate well.
2: You ate well. That's right.
1: Dick Monfort, the owner, chairman, and chief executive officer of the Colorado Rockies. Thank you so much. So that music means we're out of time for this hour, but stick around. We got a whole lot more coming as Eye on Travel returns to the Mile High City of Denver, Colorado, right after this.
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2: I'm Wendy Gillette. The first passengers aboard the cruise ship at the center of a hantavirus outbreak are disembarking under tight supervision. They'll be evacuated by charter planes to their home countries and then undergo quarantines. CBS News correspondent Remy Innocencio is there in Tenerife in the Canary Islands off the coast of West Africa.
3: No one said how long they will be in quarantine, but the incubation period for hantavirus stretches anywhere from 1 to 8 weeks. So at this point, it could still be up to 2 months until those Americans might be cleared and free to ultimately go home to their families and friends.
2: Spain's health minister, Monica Garcia, says the operation is complex to get everyone home safely and avoid interaction with those in the Canary Islands.
4: This operation requires the cooperation of 23 countries. I want to remark this. 23 countries are involved in this operation. I want to thank all the institutions, the WHO, of course.
2: The head of the World Health Organization says it's understandable. People are concerned about the outbreak after living through COVID.
5: The concern is legitimate because we have all experienced because of COVID, especially in 2020. And that trauma is still in our minds.
2: The U.S. is awaiting word from Iran on the latest peace proposal to end the war between the two countries. The conflict has caused gas prices to keep spiking, currently averaging $4.53 a gallon, according to AAA.
6: I got to travel to work maybe a city or two away every day. It's outrageous, the gas prices.
2: President Trump now has at least a half dozen major construction projects underway or in the planning stages in the nation's capital. CBS's Aaron Navarro.
7: The projects go beyond the White House. The reflecting pool on the National Mall is now getting a new coat of paint.
8: And now we actually picked the color. It's called American Flag Blue.
7: One other paint job, a new Air Force One in Trump's preferred colors. The Boeing luxury jet, a gift from Qatar, is expected to arrive this summer.
2: Music really does pump you up for exercise.
9: Researchers at the University of Jyväskylä in Finland had recreational active adults complete separate cycling tests at about 80% of peak power, one in silence, while the other... Music. Cyclists exercising with self-selected songs within a tempo range of about 120 to 140 beats per minute lasted nearly 20% longer without feeling more exhausted. Heart rate and lactate levels were similar, suggesting music did not reduce the physical demands, but helped people tolerate discomfort longer. Michael Toscano, CBS News.
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19: 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The Maine State Police is seeking help in finding a missing woman from the town of Jay.
20: Saturday marked 40 years since 17-year-old Kimberly Monroe was last seen in Jay at around midnight with someone she met earlier that day. She hasn't been seen since, and foul play is suspected. If you have any info on Monroe's disappearance, you're asked to contact the State Police's Major Crimes Unit. Andy Mounter, News Radio WGAN.
11: A Portland homecoming for a Maine teenager after months in ICE custody. 19-year-old Olivia Andre returned to Maine Friday night, welcomed by family and supporters at the Jetport. Almost 2 weeks ago, Maine Congresswoman Shelley Pingree went to see Andre at the ICE facility and advocated for her release. Here's both of them after she arrived from Texas.
12: The Congresswoman Pingree on Tuesday, and then she actually promised me. I'm very glad.
21: I'm glad I could keep my promise.
11: The Department of Homeland Security claims that despite receiving full due process, the activist judge on her case is releasing an illegal alien onto American streets. And staying in Portland, city councilors gave preliminary approval for another $1.5 million to complete renovations of the Riverton Community Center pool. The Portland Press Herald reports that the pool, located at Talbot Elementary School, has been closed down since 2023 after structural issues were found. However, the renovation process has been slow due to more problems with the 50-year-old pool constantly being discovered. The additional funding was requested this past week, just days after councilors approved the city's capital spending for next year. If the council funds the work this year, the pool could reportedly reopen as early as spring of next year. And now, here's your latest AccuWeather forecast.
22: Clouds give way to some sun this afternoon, but also the risk for afternoon showers, high 63, with the sky clearing late on the way to a low of 44, followed by a mix of clouds and sun tomorrow, high 61. I'm AccuWeather meteorologist LaTroy Thornton on Southern Maine's official weather station, News Radio 98.5 FM and AM 560 WGAN.
11: 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I'm Nate Hanscom, News Radio WGAN.
1: With reporting from around the world, it's time for Eye on Travel with America's number one frontline travel news journalist, Peter Greenberg. And now, the man who travels over 400,000 miles each year, Peter Greenberg.
23: And welcome back to Eye on Travel. Peter Greenberg here with you for this first full weekend in May 2026. If you're just joining us, I hope you're having a great weekend where you happen to be. Let me tell you where we happen to be. Get out those maps, boys and girls. 39 degrees, 44 minutes north, 104 degrees, 59 minutes west. We're in Denver, Colorado at the Sheraton Hotel right down here in downtown Denver. And of course, you know the drill. You can always reach me. Just email me, peter@petergreenberg.com with your name, phone number, question or problem. We will solve it throughout the show. Joining me now, a Canadian transplant who used to run the Sheraton in Toronto, a hotel I know very well. And he's been here since 2013 running this place called the Denver Sheraton downtown. Tony Dunn, how are you, sir?
24: I'm great. How are you?
23: Okay. So you went from a really big hotel to another big hotel.
24: I did.
23: I mean, you know, when I think of Denver hotels, I don't think of 1,300 rooms. You got more than that.
24: We're about that.
23: You're about, okay.
24: Yeah. I was told 13. We're the biggest in the market.
23: Yeah, you're the biggest in the market. And you did the renovation, which is great, a couple of years ago after COVID. And the point is, how does a hotel that's got this big a footprint, that's got this many rooms to fill, right? How do you define yourselves? How do you, you know, have yourself a place in the community that makes a difference?
24: We are clearly a group and convention house.
23: Right.
24: Right. So during the week, as you walked in the front door, we've got three separate conventions going on.
23: You had investment bankers, you had anesthesiologists and trading card players. What a combination. You get in the wrong room, things could happen.
24: You see what happens on the weekends. So during the week, we're typically a group house with convention business, and then we transition to more of a leisure house on the weekend. So it'll be leisure, mom, dad, kids, along with groups that are, you know, could be, as you said, cards. It could be, I joke about basket weavers. It could be interesting as the furries.
23: Wow.
24: Whatever it takes to fill 1,250 rooms on a weekend.
23: But the cool thing about Denver is we're walking distance, literally, to Lodo. We're walking distance to all the great restaurants, which the restaurant scene here in Denver should never be overlooked. I mean, it's great.
24: I agree with you. I stayed in the hotel for 9 months before my family transferred here. And I figured that as soon as they get here, I'll be out in the suburbs, exactly where I am. So I made a point of every Friday afternoon, 4 o'clock-ish, going out and experiencing downtown. And you're absolutely correct. It's a walkable city. All of our sporting venues are within walking distance. Or, as you know,
23: if the Rockies could only win.
24: Yeah, okay. We've got basketball and hockey, hockey going right now, and we're doing okay there. But correct. But it's and again, as you know, the 16th Street is the spine of the city. If you want to jump on a shuttle, you can. If you just want to walk, you can. And like I said, if it gets inclement, you jump on the bus. But I did that for 9 months. And to your point, within two blocks of the mall, which is the mall can be a little bit touristy. There's two blocks on either side. There's incredible independent chef-owned, chef-run restaurants. And I was absolutely blown away when I got here, but the quality.
0: I mean, when I come to Denver, I always follow the same routine, right? I end up over at Union Station just because I want to see the Zephyr go by, you know? But no, and also I go to Tattered Cover, right? One of the all-time great independent bookstores ever.
24: Right.
0: And I'm going to tell my audience a little secret about independent bookstores that they need to know. I'm not allowed to go by my wife unescorted to that bookstore because I'm going to do so much damage. But when I go in there, I understand what I'm doing because every book that I buy there, I have them ship it to me. And because they're not a chain, I don't pay tax, right? I'm just paying shipping, which is like $8. I can buy 20 books and it's the and I'm supporting an independent bookstore and I'm not paying tax. It's the best. What a great way to spend an afternoon.
24: A great tip.
0: Oh, yeah.
24: Yeah.
0: I mean, and of course, at Union Station, they have another Tattered Cover over there, I think. But the point, you want to go to the big one. You want to go to the old one,
24: right,
0: which is great. When you first came to Denver, right, what was the biggest surprise for you?
24: Friendly. I think Canadians are pretty friendly.
0: No, you know what's great about Canadians, which, by the way, it's not really great. I always point it out to Canadians. You apologize too much. I mean, I remember the first time I went to Halifax. So he said, I hope it's up to your standard. I'm sorry if it's not. What are you talking about? I love Halifax. They were apologizing for nothing that they had to apologize for.
24: Yeah, I just found it very accepting city. You walk down the street, you nod, say hello to people. Not something you're typically accustomed to, certainly in other big cities in the U.S. A very approachable city. Like I said, I lived in Toronto, and I thought, why am I going to Denver, Colorado? So I looked at the market because I said, I've got Calgary, Alberta, if I want mountains. What do I need to go there for? I came down, hired an agent to take me around for the day, and I called home. I said, we need to come here. It just immediately fell in love with the city. And I'm fairly close to retirement, and we've made a decision. We looked at other retirement cities, and we decided we're staying here, and we're going to make this our home base.
0: That's the biggest statement you could make.
24: Yeah, we're not going back. I mean, we go back to visit, but we're going to make this our home base, and we're going to travel from here.
0: So let me think about this for a second. If the year is 2026, I'm talking to a Canadian who's decided to come to America.
24: I also came 13 years
0: ago. I know. I just had to say that.
24: And the other thing is, it's amazing, is that 300 days of sunshine, you know, blue skies, it does make a difference. And when I first got here, you know, did my little Costco run, and I saw these dads and kids in shorts in January, I thought they were all nuts. And just the proximity to the sun, you know, the altitude, I pretty much can wear shorts any day over 55 degrees, because 55 feels like 65. I think it was 70 degrees on the weekend. Really, if you're here, you haven't really seen any snow. It's up in the, you know, even the mountains struggled a bit this year. But, you know, 70 degrees here feels about 80, 85 in the east. So, you know, the climate's great, and one day it could be 75 on a Sunday. Then Monday could be 50.
0: And you've adjusted to the altitude.
24: Yeah, and it's a beautiful city.
0: Of course, 55 degrees in LA, people get pneumonia and die.
24: Right.
0: You know, but here it's a different story.
24: Very different.
0: It's true.
24: Yeah, and it's got that vibe of outdoors, right? Mountain biking, hiking, running. Everybody's out, and it's great. I mean, you know, I partake in all those outdoor activities, and it's got a very healthy, vibrant community.
0: In terms of adapting to that community here at the hotel, and so much of your business is also local. What kind of services are you doing for your guests here that would be considered unusual or not typical Sheraton services?
24: Well, I think that what's important, I think, and we have a great ownership group. We just finished the tail end of our renovation. There was a couple of pieces left to do. We renovated our fitness center. Our fitness center is 7,000 square feet, and we spent close to $1 million on it. Most hotels are spending about $100,000. And it really fits.
0: And how big is that fitness center?
24: 7,000 square feet. It's like a private club.
0: So if you just walked around it, you get your steps in.
24: Yeah, and it's, you know, I'm there every morning during the week, and you watch the people. It's busy all the time, but it's enough equipment that you know, when I see people wandering around that look a little lost, and I go, is there a piece of equipment I don't have? Because if I don't, I'll go buy it. So that's important. we have an outdoor pool that's open.
0: And it's heated.
24: 365 days a year. We also sell, opportunities for, you know, condos that don't have a pool. I mean, today, most condos are covered with pool and fitness, but others do not. So we'll sell you an opportunity to come up and lie by our pool in the summer. And I think we opened 2 weeks ago.
0: So if you see a guy at the pool wearing shorts, it would be you.
24: Yes.
0: Tony Dunn, the general manager here at the Sheraton, who's moving here permanently, by the way. All you Canadians, listen up. And we'll be back with more from Denver, Colorado, as Ion Travel continues right after this.
1: Your flight might be late, but we're on time. Ion Travel will be right back.
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1: Peter Greenberg back with you as Eye on Travel continues from the Sheraton right here in downtown Denver. 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And you know what? 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Check out Project Angel Heart. It was founded back in 1991, a great nonprofit serving the Denver community by providing meals to people living with life-threatening diseases. You can help in so many ways when you're here, not just in preparing the meals, but in delivering them. And of course, who are you delivering them to? The very people who live here. And they will be very, very happy that you came because of another thing that I always stress in what we're doing right now, the conversation. You'll learn so much about the history of this city, about the history of this country, by talking to the people you're helping. So if you get more information, that's easy. It's projectangelheart.org. That's it. Or go right to our website, petergreenberg.com, for the comprehensive list on a global scale. Speaking of global scale, I'm reminded of a story that I personally experienced when I was a correspondent for Newsweek covering everything west of the Mississippi many years ago, when one of our editors basically said, "There's no culture there. There's no art there. Everything they thought that was west of the Hudson didn't exist." Well, in those days, that's what they believed, and they covered the arts world accordingly. It was very centric to east of the Hudson. Well, those days are changing. And if you want to see how they're changing, you come to Denver and you go to the Denver Art Museum. What an amazing experience. And joining me now, Christoph Heinrich, who's the director of the Art Museum. I have to tell you, Christoph, I don't come to Denver without stopping at the museum. Your exhibits, I'm not just talking about the permanent exhibits, the rotating exhibits are amazing. And you keep expanding.
2: And our collection is amazing. It's very nice being here again, Peter. Thank you very much.
1: Yeah.
2: The Denver Art Museum, and I love what you just said about the east and west of the Hudson. I think we are truly a world art museum, and that gets noted more and more as well east of the Hudson.
1: But I'll tell you something. If I said to somebody, "I'm going to the Denver Art Museum," they're going to say, "Oh, what are you going to show? Coal miners or cowboys and Indians?" It's a whole lot more than that.
2: Well, we might have some cowboys and Indians miners, but it's a world art museum. So we have really art from all over the world. And for instance, we have a beautiful small collection of art from Oceania, but it's relatively intimate. And now, next week, we are opening a new show, which is a all dive into art from Australia. It's called The Stars We Don't See, and it is really Aboriginal art from Australia and the Torres Islands.
1: And when you talk about Aboriginal art, because it's something that I have some experience in, you know, when you talk to the Aboriginal people, all they want to talk to you about is their dreams. They want to talk to you about what they see in the night sky, which goes way beyond just the Southern Cross. And if you look at the boomerang, just the boomerang, and you see how they decorate the boomerang, it's decorated with their dreams. That's their artwork. It's what they see into the sky.
2: And you know what the dreams carry? They carry stories. So our show is really about stories. It's about all the stories. It's about the stories we do not see, the

0: that we just told this winter about the Impressionist painter Camille Pissarro and his family and his life and his approach to art, or whether it's the stories of more than 130 artists that we show in The Stars We Do Not See, and all of their approach to the land. A lot actually has to do with the land, of course, but as well, as you say, the sky, the stars, the night, animals, everything that really defines a human existence.
1: And of course, you go back to the early days in America and Native Americans, it's the same story. It's the same story of looking to the sky.
0: It's the same story, but it's as well many, many different stories.
1: Right.
0: So last year was actually our 100th anniversary of our Indigenous collection. And that's what we're very known for. We're really one of the best museums in the world showing art from Native Americans. And last year we celebrated 100 years doing that and had some amazing shows on the docket, which showed as well, it's not one story, it's just hundreds of different stories, and it's mythology, and it's as well current life, it's contemporary life. We always look as well at what contemporary artists are doing and have to say about the world as it is now.
1: Well, speaking of contemporary artists, what would you say is the most surprising exhibit you've done that people weren't expecting?
0: Well, I'm curious to see how surprising the upcoming exhibition is going to be, The Stars We Do Not See, because this is the first time that we present material like this. As I said, our Oceania collection is relatively small, and here, this is really the place that collects these things. It's an exhibition that's done in collaboration with the National Gallery of Victoria in Melbourne and the National Gallery in DC that just showed this show. And we, I think, can show the best here, which is very exciting. And I had a lot of surprises when I just walked through a few days ago and saw the first
1: time. What was the biggest surprise for you?
0: It was the stories behind the pattern. So as someone who grew up with Western art, and I'm pretty much at home in 20th century modernist art, you look at a pattern and you really think maybe Malevich or Mondrian or Jackson Pollock or whatever. And here, the pattern signifies so much and is always a story.
1: It's not a pattern for the sake of a pattern. It's a pattern for the sake of the story.
0: It is. It's a language. It transports content.
1: But you've got such a diverse collection in that museum that, you know, my biggest challenge is just doing a drop-by. I can't do a drop-by. You got to stay there for a couple of hours, because just when you think you've seen one exhibition, you turn the corner and there's something else that makes absolutely no sense to you initially, and then you get into it.
0: We have all these different collections, and we try really to change constantly. So right now, for instance, our textile collection has a presentation that's called Conversation Pieces, and that is fashion. And it is exclusively recent acquisitions to our fashion collection, because this is really a collection that is growing, and a lot of things in this collection have been added over the last few years. And I just said exclusively, I'm not completely right, because woven in are some amazing,
1: no pun intended,
0: that's right, woven into that fiber of this exhibition are some findings from the collection that have never been shown before, and they might have been around for quite a while. So it's fun to make these treasure hunts through the collection.
1: Well, you know, it's easy to do a treasure hunt when you've got 80,000 works of art and 13 permanent exhibitions. It's unbelievable.
0: We have more than 100,000 works of art because we just merged with the Kirkland.
1: Ah, I didn't know that.
0: Well, the Kirkland Museum of Art, Fine Arts and Design, I think was the official title, became now the Kirkland at the Denver Art Museum. And with this merger, we really embraced one of the great collections here in the West, if not in the United States, of decorative arts from the 1880s to 1950, 1960s. I think that's where it is the strongest. and as well art from

0: Colorado, and Vance Kirkland, of course, who was definitely a leading figure in the Colorado art scene in the 20th century.
1: Amazing. As I said, not a drop-by destination, a drop-in and stay-in destination. Christoph Heinrich, the director of the Denver Art Museum, always a pleasure to see you, and please keep me out of the bookstore. I do too much damage every time I go. We'll be back with more from Denver, Colorado, and the Sheraton downtown right after this.
2: Have a travel question or problem? Just email Peter at peter@petergreenberg.com, and we'll solve it on the air.
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1: Peter Greenberg back with you as Ion Travel continues from the Sheraton downtown here in Denver, Colorado. Of course, you can always reach me. You just got to email me, peter@petergreenberg.com, with your name, phone number, question or problem. We will solve it right here on the air. Now, I've been coming to Denver, I hate to say this, so, well, I proudly say it, I suppose, since 1971, when I was a correspondent for Newsweek. Loved it then, love it now. But I don't come back to Denver without talking to my next guest. She's the editor and co-founder of Westword, and she's been doing this for 45 years. Oh, my goodness. Patty Calhoun, welcome back.
6: Thank you so much. Yeah, we started Westword 6 years after you first came to Denver in 77.
1: So I could say I beat you to it.
6: You did. You inspired us.
1: Liar. But bottom line is, Denver is continuing to evolve. It's continuing to get better in my book. It's a walkable city when you're downtown. You've got Lodo. You've got my favorite independent bookstore, Tattered Cover. You've got Union Station. And then you got 16th Street, which is like where we are right now.
6: I know, it's great. So 16th Street, which had just turned 42, went through a major, it was turned into a mall in 42. Before that, it was like a big main street, the way Western streets are, that trucks would drive up and down honking, pick up trucks every Saturday night. Then it turned into making Denver a more sophisticated city. In 82, they turned it into a mall. And it was huge for the city. It was a big tourism attraction.
1: And it became walkable.
6: Right. It became walkable. And there were free mall buses, which went along, which were great, too, because at the time it was a mile. Now it's a little more than a mile because it goes all the way to Union Station. But it was tired after 40 years. So it was closed down right during the pandemic for a lot of work. A lot of work. We have IMP design tiles that were coming up. And they also, as you know, had to change. They looked into changing the name to see if the mall had a Paul on it. And after $100,000, they decided to name it 16th Street, which, of course, was its original name.
1: Well, I want that kind of consulting job.
6: Don't we all?
1: You know, it's sort of like tourism boards that hire these huge consulting companies to come up with a new branding image for them, and it comes back with Visit Rome. I mean, like, really? You know?
6: Well, I always talk to you after our Best of Denver issue comes out, and last year in our Best of Denver, we had Best New Name for the 16th Street Mall, and we said 16th Street, and then 2 weeks later, that's what they chose, but we didn't get the $100,000. But I don't know why mall has a bad connotation anymore, but supposedly it does. But now when you get out there, it's every bit as walkable. It still has the free buses if you don't feel like walking a mile from here down to Union Station. But the shops are coming back. There's a lot of outside activity with buskers and with vendors. And it feels great.
1: And then there's the restaurant scene.
6: And the restaurant scene across Denver is really growing. You know how much it's grown. Food and Wine just named one of our restaurants, which is just a mile from downtown, Alma Fondafina, the number two in the country. He, Johnny Curiel and his wife have opened 5 restaurants in Denver. And so even when people say the Denver restaurant scene is tough, these guys are winning awards and have 5 restaurants in Denver.
1: And the restaurant scene, let's face it, it is tough.
6: Everywhere.
1: I mean, the cost of labor, the cost of goods and services, especially in the world of tariffs, and the economy in general, I don't know how restaurants can survive in general. I mean, the margins are getting thinner and thinner and thinner.
6: And for most restaurants, those were never huge margins anyway. And then you take a hit just on the cost of beef or the cost of eggs last year, and it gets so tough. And Denver's really working hard to help its restaurants. I don't know if you've talked to Visit Denver this trip, but they did a big survey of all of Denver restaurants, did 1,000 interviews to see what restaurants and consumers really wanted. And people love dining out. They don't want to pay as much. That's the challenge.
1: Did they spend $100,000 for that survey to figure that out?
6: No, they did not. They got it done in kind.
1: But the bottom line is, of course, you like to dine out. Of course, you don't want to spend a lot of money. But the point, the cost of goods and services now is getting out of control.
6: And I think at most restaurants, the prices were abnormally low. People didn't realize you're paying not just for a meal, but you're, in a lot of cases, it's your night's entertainment. You're going to go out on 16th Street, for example, and go to Otra Vez, a restaurant that just reopened after it had closed during the pandemic. It's not very expensive by the time you get a couple drinks and a couple tacos. It would have been cheaper to eat at home, but you're going to have a much better time if you go there.
1: Right, but if you go back maybe 3 or 4 years ago, maybe the cost of food at a restaurant, not their cost, but what you'd pay on the menu, wasn't that bad, but they more than made up for it with alcohol.
6: True.
1: Not anymore.
6: Because people are stopping drinking.
1: Yeah.
6: And that's a real challenge, because that was such an easy part of their revenue. You didn't, not as labor intensive, not as ingredient intensive, and if you kept buying drinks, your tab just kept going up. So it was
1: exactly.
6: More profit.
1: And bottom line is, that's changed.
6: It's really changed. A friend of mine owns a distillery, and they're talking about what it's like, that business. Because Colorado has a lot of distilleries, and they're all really having to change. Tap rooms closing. People just aren't drinking.
1: And it's interesting, because at one point, everybody in every city had a microbrewery. Every city had a distillery. Every city was, and then you had cities that were never known for it making single malt whiskey and the bourbon and rye. My goodness, now what happens?
6: Well, a lot of them are closing. A lot of them are trying to figure out how to pivot and market.
1: By the way, here's a Colorado story for you. During Prohibition, what did Coors Beer do?
6: They made
1: malted milk balls.
6: And porcelain.
1: Yeah.
6: And aluminum. They learned.
1: So, that's
6: aluminum cans.
1: That is pivoting.
6: And of course, Coors is still going strong. Coors Light, you can get it all over town.
1: I know. There was a time you couldn't get Coors anywhere outside of Colorado, but that's another story. We're talking to Patty Calhoun, the editor and co-founder of Westward, right here in Denver. When we come back, more of me and Patty right after this.
2: 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Ion Travel will be right back.
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19: 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A Dixmont man is facing criminal charges after police say he repeatedly called 911 to request a beer delivery.
20: According to court records, 45-year-old Vernus Mayhew called the emergency line four times on Sunday, eventually telling deputies he'd start a low-speed chase if he had to drive to get alcohol himself. When Penobscot County Sheriff deputies arrived at his home, Mayhew allegedly refused to surrender and attempted to put a deputy in a headlock. Mayhew admits to the calls but denies the assault. He is currently out on bail with strict orders not to consume alcohol. Tony Randazzo, News Radio, WGAN.
19: An Eddington man has been found competent to stand trial after allegedly threatening to kill then-Vice President Kamala Harris. The Bangor Daily News reports that 51-year-old Thaddeus Wynn pled not guilty in court Friday to four felony counts of threatening interstate communication and one count of threat against the vice president. He made a threat towards Harris on social media on October 7th of 2024, allegedly threatening law enforcement and other posts as well. Wynn was arrested in March of last year, and a psychiatric evaluation was ordered shortly thereafter. After, Wynn will represent himself instead of a lawyer at his own request. And police and store owners in the Bangor area are warning the public about a rise in counterfeit money. CBS 13 reports that at Price's Corner store on Hammond Street, employees have been finding and displaying fake bills they've collected. These counterfeits range from missing security features to prop bills for films and go from $2 all the way up to $100. Here's employee Kyle Dickey.
21: You try not to blame the person because sometimes it does. It's not their fault. But it is our job to take it.
19: And now, here's your latest AccuWeather forecast.
22: Clouds give way to some sun this afternoon, but also the risk for afternoon showers, high 63, with the sky clearing late on the way to a low of 44, followed by a mix of clouds and sun tomorrow, high 61. I'm AccuWeather meteorologist LaTroy Thornton on Southern Maine's official weather station, News Radio 98.5 FM and AM 560 WGAN.
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1: Peter Greenberg here, back with Patty Calhoun, the editor and co-founder of Westward here in Denver. Patty, just before the break, we were talking about how people have to pivot to still be able to provide a service and stay in business. And yet, the restaurant scene is still as strong here, at least in my opinion, than it's ever been.
6: It's extraordinary, but we do a list every week of how many openings there are, how many closings there are, what kind of openings, and we are still running at 2 openings to every 1 closing, which is amazing right now in this economy when people are saying it's just too expensive to go eat. They're really counting their pennies. But people who'd started opening restaurants, they're going all the way through. And some of them are really great. And they immediately find customers. The ones that aren't providing good value are the ones that are disappearing.
1: But is the cuisine changing? Meaning, I mean, can you get great Vietnamese food in Denver? Can you get great, you know, Ethiopian food in Denver? I mean, how is that changing?
6: Oh, it's changed tremendously from the days when we were just, you know, bison and burgers. So now
1: mostly
6: you've
1: bison.
6: Yeah, mostly bison. I mentioned Johnny Curiel, who does very sophisticated Mexican food, not like the Tex-Mex or the Den-Mex with beans and Mexican hamburgers, but really interesting cuisine. You've got Mac Pham, which is a new Chinese place, which is doing extraordinary work. Good Ethiopian, good Thai. So it's a big range of restaurants opening here now.
1: And it's a varied menu.
6: Very. Yeah. So you get some places that still do a little bit of everything. Those are many more old school places. But you've got some really sophisticated, smart restaurateurs out there. They keep opening despite all the challenges.
1: That's a great branding for you. We keep opening.
6: And you better keep coming should be the second part.
1: But the bottom line is I can still go over to Union Station and hang out there, which I love. The bookstore, I love going to Cherry Creek. Right?
6: Which is booming.
1: Yeah.
6: You know, at the train station, if you've been to Altrea, which is a wonderful Spanish tapas restaurant.
1: Yeah, I've been there.
6: Yeah, and another, the sushi place just opened, a sushi Japanese place in a former seafood place. Mercantile is still going. Really good restaurants. Union Station's a must stop, even if you live here.
1: Yeah, but you know why I go to the Union Station? I want to see the one Amtrak train going through every day.
6: I've been on that train.
1: As ever.
6: I love that train. I used to take it out from Chicago.
1: You know what else stops there now? The Rocky Mountaineer.
6: The Rocky Mountaineer. And we have a ski train back. Well, it's done for the season, but Amtrak brought back the ski train to Winter Park.
1: The big secret about Amtrak is how many places they still go to that people don't know.
6: Right. It's extraordinary. Train travel can be so wonderful.
1: Actually, as long as the train arrives, as far as I'm concerned, it's wonderful.
6: Right, exactly. And I've
1: now,
6: taken it out.
1: Now, if you're expecting it to arrive on time and on Amtrak, you're going to be disillusioned. Yeah.
6: Well, in the old days, we used to try to rent Union Station for parties, and they wouldn't let you do it because they had to wait for Amtrak, the one train a day. But they could never know when it was coming, so you could never rent the place.
1: Now, there's something for on-time performance.
6: Exactly.
1: Have they changed the rule?
6: Well, now it's a party every day there if you go in into the Great Hall, so it's always active.
1: See, if it's a party every day, it means the train's not coming ever, but it does come.
6: Well, it does come, and you kind of get siphoned around the partiers in there because there are several bars and restaurants, but the passengers still make it in.
1: For first-time visitors to Denver, what's the biggest surprise for them now?
6: Well, the first-time visitors, the biggest surprise always is Denver is not exactly in the mountains. You know, the mountains are on the edge. You've got to drive 15, 20 minutes. Also, how dry it is. You've got to get your chapstick.
1: And you got to hydrate.
6: But, I mean, we were just talking about what you have to do. Even if you only have 3 hours here, you've got to go to Red Rocks. People cannot get over how stunning some of the scenery is.
1: I have to tell you, if you're talking about the performance venue, it blows me away. We did a cover story when I was at Newsweek. That was my first experience at Red Rocks on Bette Midler. And the opening act was Barry Manilow at Red Rocks. It was unbelievable. And then I went back for Dan Fogelberg when, sadly, he passed away. But what a great performance.
6: It it's impossible to imagine someone really sounding bad there because it's so beautiful. I know there have been some duds.
1: The acoustics are unbelievable.
6: The acoustics are incredible. You've got the scenery where you're up in the foothills, the Red Rocks, and then you see the plains in front of you all the way over beyond Denver. It's just gorgeous. So if you ever have a second, you have to go to Red Rocks. Okay, it's probably an hour. You see people running up and down the stairs. They exercise there. You know, it's an hour round trip, and it's worth it.
1: No, it definitely is worth it. But in Denver itself.
6: Oh, in Denver itself, of course you have to go see 16th Street. I think you have to go to Union Station. Larimer Square, which is our first historic district, is making a really strong comeback, has some great local chefs like Jen Jasinski. She and Beth Gruwich opened Rioja over 20 years ago. And
1: I've eaten. It's great.
6: Isn't it great? And it stays great. And they are really the mainstay there. There are other good restaurants, but local chefs have done a great job of branding that block.
1: You got it. Patty Calhoun, of course, our good friend, the editor and co-founder of Westward here in Denver. Always a pleasure to have you on.
6: My pleasure.
1: And I'll see you at the train station.
6: Okay.
1: We can wait for the train together.
6: Might be a long wait.
1: All right, back with more, including your calls and your emails, as Eye on Travel returns to the Sheraton right here in downtown Denver right after this.
0: Your flight might be late, but we're on time. Eye on Travel will be right back.
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1: And we're back from the Denver Sheraton Downtown Hotel right here in Denver, Colorado, as Eye on Travel continues. Peter Greenberg here with you. And, of course, you know the drill. You want to find me? You email me, peter@petergreenberg.com, with your name, phone number, question, or problem. We will solve it right here on the air. In fact, let's go out to the phones in Wheaton, Illinois. I've got Joy on the phone. Hello, Joy.
24: Hello, Peter.
1: So what's going on?
24: My husband and I have scheduled a trip to France, leaving on May 10th, returning on May 26th. They're flying into Charles de Gaulle in Paris. We're concerned with the war in Iran and the disruption of the oil shipments. Are we going to end up getting stranded in Europe?
1: Well, by the way, if you're going to get stranded, France is not such a bad idea, but we'll get to that in a second.
24: No, it isn't.
1: No, you know that. And who are you flying? Who are you flying to Charles de Gaulle? Which airline?
24: American Airlines.
1: All right, so you're going nonstop.
24: Correct.
1: Okay. You know what? You'll be fine. Remember, in the worst case scenario, they were talking about running out of fuel in 6 weeks. Well, we're not even at the third week yet, and you're going in a week, so you're going to be fine.
24: Correct.
1: Okay.
24: Okay.
1: That's number one. Number two, you already have your round-trip ticket. It is a round-trip ticket, correct?
24: Correct.
1: Okay.
24: Returning on May 26th.
1: Okay. I'll give you a worst-case scenario. A worst-case scenario is American Airlines can't get their fuel shipments, but they're part of the One World Alliance, so they'll fly you back through London on British Air, or they'll fly you back on Iberia through Madrid, or they'll fly you back on Finnair through Helsinki. You're not going to be stranded in Paris, okay?
24: Okay, very
1: and then,
24: good.
1: And here's
24: very
1: the other good news. You said, now, you're not just going to Paris, are you?
24: No, we're going to do multiple towns in the Normandy area. We're traveling by train.
1: Perfect. Well, listen, you're going to love that.

0: And the two things you're going to love in Normandy, otherwise, no, other than Normandy, they've got the best oysters and they've got the best butter. So you're going to eat well and get a couple of baguettes for me.
1: Okay, I will.
0: But listen, you're going to be fine. This is not going to be an issue. Of all the flights that American might cancel because of a fuel problem, that's not one of them. What the airlines are doing, just so you know, is they're doing a triage of their schedule so that they're canceling as many of the short-haul flights as they can that are not necessarily profitable but consume fuel. Their long-haul trips, especially at that time of the year, those are the last to go. So I think you're going to be fine, okay?
1: Well, that's great news.
0: And have a great time.
1: Thank you. Thank you for taking my call or my email.
0: You got it. Joy, we appreciate it. Thanks again for the call.
1: Bye-bye.
0: Now let's go to some emails you guys have sent in. Here's one from Michelle who writes, I know you said that JetBlue is in debt. Yes, I have. And by the way, they're still in debt. She writes, I have trips booked with them in June to Denver and August to Aruba. Should I make alternate flight arrangements for those two flights in case they go bankrupt? Well, let me give you the good news and the somewhat concerning news. Here's the good news first. JetBlue was facing, even though they deny it, they were facing the possibility of a bankruptcy filing for Chapter 11 simply because their debt load, I said they were in debt, I'm not kidding, their debt load was more than $8 billion. They were spending and still are spending $600 million a year just in interest on that debt. But since February 28th, the 70% spike in fuel is taking that debt close to $9 billion. So what did they do? About 2 weeks ago, they pledged 20 of their planes as collateral to secure a $500 million loan, which they got. And then they made the announcement that they're not going to file. They're going to be flying through the rest of 2026. So I think you're going to be okay. All right. Enjoy it. Enjoy Denver and enjoy Aruba. And let me know what happens, okay? But right now, you're okay. All right. Here's one from Steve who writes, I don't own a car. I haven't driven since 1997, so rental cars are not an option. I wonder if there is a source for a legitimate chauffeur to drive me around Minnesota for a week. I've used Uber and buses, but they do not go to the places I want to visit. Well, I'll give you a qualified answer here, Steve. There are chauffeur services, but they become relatively extravagantly expensive. And for insurance reasons, you can't just hire a college kid to drive you around. That doesn't work either. I'm assuming since you haven't driven since 1997, you don't possess a current driver's license. I think that may be your issue. So if that's the case, what you need to do is call a local hotel. You haven't told me where in Minnesota, but ask if they use a car service or even a taxi service in their local community that can drive you around to where you need to go for a flat rate. See if you can negotiate a flat rate. That's your answer. And I'll make you a bet you can. That would be my guess. An Uber is not going to help you unless you're doing short term within a city. But a taxi service, as opposed to a chauffeur service, might be your answer, especially if it's a local cab company and they have drivers who want the extra income. That's how I would do it in each of those little small towns you're going to. But then again, you didn't tell me where you're going. You said drive around Minnesota. So that would be my suggestion. And for those people who have a similar problem where you're not, possessing a driver's license, but you want to go somewhere, even overseas, the solution there is exactly the same. Only there what you do is you call the concierge at the hotel in that small town you want to go to in Europe and ask them if they have a taxi service that would like to cut you a deal. Again, the emphasis being on the words, flat rate. Okay? That's the deal. If you do that, you'll be in much better shape. All right? There you go. Or I'll drive you around. No, I'm just kidding. Anyway, that music means we're out of time for this hour. Stick around. We got a whole lot more coming as Eye on Travel continues from the Sheraton Hotel right here in downtown Denver in the Mile High City right after this.
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5: I'm Wendy Gillette. The first passengers have disembarked a cruise ship in the Canary Islands at the center of a hantavirus outbreak and are flying home to Spain on a charter plane. There are Americans still on board the ship. CBS's Remy Innocencio spoke to the head of the World Health Organization in Tenerife, where the evacuations are taking place.
6: With passengers flying home to the United States, what is your message to Americans who are still scared?
7: This is not another COVID, and the risk to the public is low. So they shouldn't be scared and they shouldn't panic.
5: The Americans will have to quarantine once in the States.
8: For those 17 American passengers, once they're at the airport, they'll board a charter plane from Nebraska. It'll then fly back to Nebraska and everyone will be put into isolation at the National Quarantine Unit.
5: Iran is still reviewing the latest U.S. peace agreement. President Trump has said for days a response is expected soon. Correspondent Holly Williams is in Tel Aviv, Israel.
9: President Trump vowed to carry out more attacks on Iran if it doesn't agree to a peace deal quickly. But Iran said it does not pay attention to deadlines and is still reviewing the U.S. proposal.
5: In Qatar, a drone attacked a cargo ship off the coast, setting it on fire. The country calls it a serious escalation. Russian President Vladimir Putin is suggesting the war with Ukraine could be close to an end, more than 4 years after it started. He told reporters he would be willing to negotiate new security agreements for Europe. President Trump now has half a dozen construction projects in the works in Washington. CBS's Aaron Navarro.
10: President Trump took time this week to inspect his renovations on the National Mall, one of the many changes he's making around the Capitol in his second term.
11: Making progress, huh?
10: President Trump is overseeing a sweeping overhaul of some of Washington's most treasured landmarks. And this week, he shot back when asked why he'd focus on these projects.
11: You know why? Yeah. Because I want to keep our country beautiful and safe.
5: The president's Religious Liberty Commission is preparing to make recommendations. Correspondent Michael Toscano.
12: The commission has largely conservative evangelical and Catholic membership, and their priorities reflect that perspective. Its chairman, Texas Lieutenant Governor Dan Patrick.
13: The separation of church and state is the biggest lie that's been told in America since our founding.
12: The priorities are increased religious expression in public schools and other public settings, more public money for religious organizations, and religious-based exemptions from regulations and classroom lessons.
5: This is CBS News.
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14: Now the latest from the FM 98.5 and AM 560 WGAN News Center. A 911 call that brought police to a Walmart in Brewer last night reportedly turned out to be a hoax. In a statement on their Facebook page, Brewer police said there was no threat to the public and the incident remains under investigation. Nearby witnesses reported a large police presence near the store, with multiple agencies converging on the area and authorities escorting people out. We'll keep you posted on any updates. Former Senator Mitt Romney is stepping back onto the political stage in an effort to raise money for Maine Senator Susan Collins.
15: Romney hosted a fundraiser in Salt Lake City this week, marking his first major political move since leaving office in 2025. According to Politico, he praised Collins as a rare Republican voice in New England and acknowledged the challenges of winning in the region. Collins, who is facing a Democratic challenger in the upcoming election, reportedly told supporters she'll need strong fundraising to stay competitive. The event signals early momentum in what could be a closely watched Senate race. Tony Randazzo, News Radio, WGAN.
14: And this past Friday was George Hale Day here in Maine. The day was meant to recognize the Maine broadcasting icon who was fired from his morning show by WVOM 2 months ago, ending his 77-year career.

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1: And I urge everyone to recognize Mr. George Hale for legendary career and countless contributions to our great state.
0: The show also served as a fundraiser for Brewer Community School music and theater programs. 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
2: Clouds give way to some sun this afternoon, but also the risk for afternoon showers, high 63, with the sky clearing late on the way to a low of 44, followed by a mix of clouds and sun tomorrow, high 61. I'm AccuWeather meteorologist LaTroy Thornton on Southern Maine's official weather station, News Radio 98.5 FM and AM 560 WGAN.
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12: What's interesting about this gentleman, and it, you know, engineers love to think about processes and you know, organizing, and they've got wonderful minds that probably parlay really well to, you know, the stock market and all other aspects of retirement. But one of my things I think I did, and possibly this is a bad thing. I like to simplify things, and say, you know, look, let's look at performance. Let's look at risk. Let's look at this, you know, a few points. And it really, I think, shines a light on the portfolio. I think I made it seem a little too easy for him, because then he was like talking about wanting to do it all himself, which I admire and I appreciate. It's not magic what we do. But it is a job, and it's work to manage a portfolio, stay on top of all the ins and outs.
13: Here's my one big question, because we love engineers.
12: Oh yeah.
13: And this is a bigger overarching conversation for all of our listeners out there. You are experts at whatever your life is.
12: Mm-hmm.
13: You are an expert at whatever your job is, whether you are a nautical engineer, whether you are a manager, whether you are a school teacher, whether you're a nurse, whether you're a doctor, you are an expert in your field.
12: Yep.
13: And you might be a great note taker. And with our engineers, they're really, really great at putting together spreadsheets and knowing the numbers. But everybody out there should also know that math simply is about inputs. And if you don't know and have all of the correct inputs and know how to adjust the inputs, and by inputs, I mean inflation, what is the difference in the kinds of funds that you're using? The point is this gentleman's probably an expert at what he does. But are they an expert in studying and watching the markets and the portfolios and constructing it and putting together income that's going to last their entire lifetime?
12: Yeah.
13: That's a whole different world and it's a whole different place. But my bigger question.
12: Sure.
13: Sorry, I didn't mean to take away your time on your radio show.
12: No, you're great.
13: My bigger question is on this. If he's married, I want to know, does his spouse enjoy watching the markets and understand as much as they do? That's often a big disconnect.
12: Yes. And this is, so unfortunately, the spouse did not join this meeting. So this gentleman, he manages all of those aspects of their relationship, which is, you know, hey, if that's how you want to operate it.
13: Yeah.
12: But it is a big question mark for me. Usually I like to have both partners, even if one is taking the lion's share of the work or is directing it by and large, it's still... there's still input that every person has that could really change the trajectory of what we're trying to do and how we're trying to accomplish it. Just because you don't have a sophisticated understanding of some of these financial components, ultimately, it doesn't mean your voice isn't important. It still is.
13: Being a financial advisor and putting together a plan isn't just about portfolio gains or losses.
12: Yep.
13: It's about security. It's about comfort. It's about peace of mind. It's about creating income that you can't outlive.
12: I love the way you're saying that, because that's why I think about this job as art almost. We're artfully creating a retirement plan for people.
13: You're a financial artist.
12: Yeah. It's not like just the numbers, although the numbers take us a long way toward, you know, painting that picture. But there's colors and there's shades and there's contrasts that some of these other factors will really affect what the numbers tell us to do.
13: Yeah. Jeremy, real quick, we've got to take a short commercial break here. 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
13: 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We're doing a little bit of spring cleaning. First of all, we were talking about portfolios. Mm-hmm. What about taxes, though? Do we even have to worry about that, Jeremy? I mean, we're in the middle of tax filings. Some folks have either filed their taxes already, or they filed the extension and said, I'll do it later. But what does spring cleaning and taxes mean to you?
12: Yeah, it's never a bad time to think about taxes, unfortunately, and to rethink them based on new information that pops up. I mean, that's always, you know, appropriate to do, especially this time of springtime, spring cleaning, April 15th, and that whole good thing there. So
13: no,
12: taxes are always important. Unfortunately, I wish it wasn't, but it is.
13: Yeah. So one of the things that our parents, I'm sure maybe yours did, mine did, say, look, if we're going to put something new into the closet, then you need to take something out of the closet to make room for it, right?
12: Uh-huh.
13: Something new in the tax closet this year is the $12,000 deduction. Is this helping us? What's been your experience with folks and taxes this year?
12: Yeah, I mean, it's certainly helping people. And I think more than ever before, it's important to, like, you know, ring the bell, if you will, on the fact that taxes are, relatively speaking, very low. And I know it doesn't feel like it. And I know I don't want to sound, you know, like I don't understand that we pay a lot in taxes. But the reality is, historically speaking, you know, most people paid a lot more in taxes than we're paying right now. So there's an opportunity here. If we're in a low tax environment, what do you think is going to happen in the future, most likely, with the crazy billions of dollars of spending that's going on a daily basis? It's just something to think about for sure and pay attention to.
13: Right. And it depends, you know, we can keep the politics out of it, but, you know, some people say the tariffs were going to spend down the debt. We haven't seen that happening. Point is, we just recently clicked over about $39 trillion in debt. Do you see taxes coming down anytime in the near future?
12: No. I mean, I don't know how they could come down with any kind of responsibility. You know, like, how is that a responsible approach?
13: Yeah.
12: The reality is, too, like, all of these 401k accounts, they're all pre-tax accounts, meaning they've never paid taxes on them. And it's just, if it feels like a tax bullseye whenever I look at a 401k or an IRA account, because I think the government's going to have to raise taxes. And the easiest place to start that, I think, would be 401ks and IRAs.
13: Yeah. Would you say or agree with the fact the old coat in our closet is saving everything tax deferred?
12: Yeah.
13: I mean, tax deferred feels great in the year that you're doing it. But can you give me a little background on why you and Northern Alliance talk about not always saving everything tax deferred?
12: Yeah. I mean, you know, the generation that's retiring right now, I mean, we're learning on their backs about what this 401k mentality in retirement is going to be, the pros and the cons. There's both there. But I think what we're seeing now is that all this tax deferred growth and money that we've got in these accounts, it can actually start to eat away as we start spending this money much quicker than we realize. The taxable burden gets high quicker than we think. If life throws a major curveball, let's say you're a married couple, somebody passes away, it's just unbelievable when you start looking at how the taxes might go up for that single individual moving forward. Mm-hmm. And ultimately, the way I like to think about it is all of these accounts, 401ks, 403bs, you know, 457s, there's dozens of these accounts. They're forever tax accounts, meaning for as long as you hold them or somebody inherits them, they will always have taxes to deal with. It's a tax problem. Ultimately, I want to have a tax problem. I'd rather have a tax problem than not, because that means I have an asset, some savings. But ultimately, if it's a problem, it's something to get taken care of as well, not just ignored and pushed down the road or kicked down the road, like, you know, that expression of kicking the can down the road. I wish there was something in my life that if I knew I needed to do it and I would, like, kick the can down the road, it got better. It doesn't. It only gets harder or more difficult or more costly if we don't attend to a problem as quickly as possible. So,
13: Jeremy, how do you get people to understand the concept of saying, you know what, we need to pay a little bit more in taxes now than later? I mean, it's a hard thing.
12: It's so
13: Roth
12: hard.
13: Roth conversions, saving into a Roth, or maybe even, why don't you explain a little bit? I've talked with you about it on television and as we're refreshing our new radio show here, explain a little bit what exactly Roth conversion is for folks out there.
12: If we think about these IRA and 401k accounts, they're forever tax accounts. Roth IRAs are the complete opposite. They are never tax accounts. And I think that distinction is unbelievable. It's a huge

0: good. You don't ever have to worry about taxes. If taxes go up to 50%, who cares? Your money's in a Roth IRA. I think it's important to mention this to you. You said it already, Spike, but it's really difficult for people to deal with that taxable situation. Even when I show them, I was like, listen, here's the benefit, because it's a mathematical equation how much they're going to benefit from Roth conversions. Even if there's a significant benefit, having somebody take out an extra $50,000, let's say, and pay taxes on $50,000 extra, and that when that goes into my 401 or my Roth, it's only going to become $40,000. Like, what are you talking about, Jeremy? How is this ever a good idea? That process is psychologically and emotionally really difficult for people to deal with. Yeah. Even when we show the numbers black and white, even when we talk about, like we did earlier, about the spending and taxes, there's something in our gut that says, don't deal with taxes now. Let's kick it down the road. Like, it's pretty often.
1: When you became a financial advisor, did you think you were going to be focusing this much on taxes? Or has this become, because we're trying to help people conquer retirement, is that we're finding that one of the biggest hurdles is folks who don't understand taxes. Like, if you leaned in the tax part of yourself as a financial advisor, or, you know, is this something that you now enjoy? Cause I mean, you think financial advisor from the outside, people think, oh, these are people who watch the stock market.
0: Yes.
1: But there's so much more of our life of what we do that actually has to do with helping people with taxes all the time. Are you surprised?
0: I don't know if I'm surprised by it at this point. I know I was at one time, but now it's just so integrated. And I love working in coordination with people's accountants or CPAs or whatever sort of thing, and really create a comprehensive plan for people, especially if we're dealing with Roth conversions, but just even regular taxes. And if we help people understand what their tax liability is, ultimately we have a better shot of them keeping more money for themselves, because they're not overpaying in taxes, or they're not making mistakes that cost them and the penalties are super high. Keeping our finger on the pulse of people's taxes, it's sometimes a cost-free way to, you know, maximize your retirement plan. And what better thing is there than that?
1: There was a blind spot. You and I were having a sip of coffee as we were going through some of our pre-show notes. And there's the concept on the required minimum distributions. A lot of folks think they're going to be in a lower tax bracket automatically in retirement because they no longer have this big salary.
0: Yeah.
1: They stopped working. But you've got money you've got to live on. You're turning on your Social Security. We still know that there's a version of taxability on that. Yep. How much depends on how much you take out. But then all of this 30 or 40 years of saving tax deferred, you have to start taking this money out.
0: Yeah.
1: Are people surprised at how much RMDs actually keep them at the same, if not even a higher tax bracket sometimes?
0: Yeah. Yeah. I mean, I think that's the golden ticket, if you will. If you like, you're in retirement and your standard of living from an income perspective doesn't go down, I mean, that's a beautiful thing. That's the American dream in a nutshell, as far as I'm concerned. And you know, a lot of people have, because this is what, again, the generation that's retiring now, it's what they were told for decades. You're going to be in a lower tax bracket. You're going to be in a lower tax bracket. Well, that's not happening for everybody, which is ideal, in a lot of ways. But if it's a tax problem, as I mentioned before, and your tax rate doesn't go down in retirement, well, we have a more difficult problem to deal with. Again, it's definitely something we can attend to in a tax efficient manner. But definitely somebody that should give us a call and say, hey, I think my income's not going to change much in retirement, but I've still got X number of dollars in my 401k. What do I do? That's a important and profound question that I love helping people tease out and answer.
1: And here's the thing for our listeners out there. When you go to your CPA, when you go to your tax person, they want to be your tax hero. They want you to pay as little in taxes that year as possible. And I know that sounds great, but our perspective is we would like for you to pay as little in taxes in your retirement years as possible. And that takes a plan and a strategy. And if you want to know what that would look like for you, call our phone number. 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
2: Welcome back to Conquering Retirement with the team here from Northern Alliance Financial, based right here in Maine. I've got Jeremy Barnard on the horn today. I am Spike Spangle. You know, this is an interesting question for me, and it might seem really simple to you, but there's a lot that goes into this. My question is when should our listeners, including myself, change our investment allocations for our retirement years? We're saving into these 401ks, 403bs, 457s, TSPs, all of the different work plans out there, our educators, our police and safety officers out there. We all have to make the elections. But when do we start pulling back the risk? When do we start identifying how much risk we're in before we jump into those retirement years, Jeremy?
3: Yeah, classically speaking, kind of in our industry, we talk about 5 years before retirement being a really good time to analyze your risk tolerance. And I think that's fantastic in a lot of different ways. If you're 5 years out from any goal, if you're tracking it and moving towards something, like, that's never a bad time, because if we're off track in some way, you know, we can adjust, we can make corrections that are meaningful and has time to marinate, if you will. The stock market is sometimes a long play, and sometimes it does take years for those corrections to kind of come to fruition. There's lots of stories about the, you know, things, wealth being built and lost very, very quickly, but more likely than not, more traditionally speaking, it takes time to go up, to go down, long-term being a great place to go. So 5 years is a good rule of thumb.
2: Okay. And I like that. And that makes sense, because if you're 60 and you've got money in your 401k and hopefully you've been saving there 20, 30, 40 years, obviously going different jobs, but the last thing you want is a 2008 to happen, you know, 5 years out. On the other hand, are we supposed to be peeling back risk, you know, a good 3, 4, 5 years before we retire? Like how much do we take? I know you can't give me percentages as a fiduciary, but like, you still got 5, 6 more years of growth. Plus you could be in retirement for 25 or 30 years. So how much is too much pulling back?
3: Yeah, there really is a balancing act there, to say the least. The first thing I try to tell people whenever we have these kinds of conversations is that it's never a bad idea to revisit your risk tolerance. And even if we'd had the conversation 6 months ago and then something changed in your life, you received an inheritance, or there was a big bill, you needed to change the furnace in your house and that redirects things, or whatever sort of thing, it's never a bad idea to reassess your risk tolerance. We do want to keep things in balance, though. There, you know, growth in the stock market long term is it's an expected thing. And there's no guarantees, to be sure, in this world, let alone the stock market. but there's a lot of history that stands behind saying, listen, you know, having a healthy percentage of your stock portfolio stay invested throughout the majority of your retirement years makes sense. It doesn't mean all of it has to be, of course. So there's different strategies, different ways that we take risk off of the table, maybe on some of people's portfolio, and leave the other part of it to grow. Mm-hmm. You know, there are amazing stock portfolios that money sings in, you know, and it grows well long term. And will serve people well deep into their retirement. But they also need money today, and they need money next year. Yeah. So again, we invest those types of funds differently. And, you know, there's lots of different options available. The world's our oyster shell, to say the least. It's about designing a plan that's balanced long-term and short-term for people.
2: Okay. And that's great. And that all makes sense. It makes sense in my head. I've heard these words before. But what is balance? Right? But what is balance? Well, exactly. What does balance mean to the person who is a manager at what their job is? What does balance mean to the police officer who goes out and keeps our streets straight, safe? What does balance mean to a private business owner who's trying to manage funds in their own 401k and trying to figure out, you know, what they're doing? Balance means something to you, but for the working professional, maybe they don't know what. How many times have people come into you and say, oh, I'm a risk averse, you know, investor, and you look at what they're doing in their portfolio and it doesn't match?
3: It happens all the time. It's scary. It happens. So it happens way more often than not, for sure. To your point, I mean, balanced, it is a 20, you know, it's an easy coin phrase to use. Yeah. But what I like to do is, you know, again, being goal focused, like we talked about earlier in the program here. I love doing income planning, which is all about math. You know, it's about your 401k. How does that interact with your Social Security? Perhaps you have a pension. Maybe there's rental income. You know, how much money do you want each month? These are just numbers. And if they're numbers, it means we can measure and we can monitor them. When I help people figure out what their retirement's going to look like from a monthly income standpoint, we factor in saying, hey, we're going to assume your stock portfolio grows by 7% a year, let's say. And we see, do the numbers work? Okay, they work. Then that's our goal. And we can focus a balanced portfolio that's trying to do 7, 8, 9%, let's say, and that be the focus. And we get to recognize success in a given year, too, when we achieve that. Did we get what everyone's talking about around the water cooler or on the news stations that stock market's up 25% and you got 8, 9, 10, that's a win for you. And if we stay focused on the goals, hopefully that lets us stay balanced, not take too much risk, but just enough to meet those goals and keep your retirement on track this year and for the next, you know, dozens of years.
2: Yeah.
3: It's an ongoing process, ongoing conversation that we have with all of our clients.
2: Are people at their workplaces getting the conversations like this from their 401k provider? Are people reaching out to them and saying, hey, you're 2, 3, 4 years away from retirement. Hey, let's have a meeting and take a look at your risk.
3: I don't have any idea why nobody in the 401k world is having these conversations. It's like they're risk adverse to that conversation. I have no idea why, Spike. I mean, I'd be curious if you've heard differently, but man, there's not a single company 401k plan that I've interacted with or that I've heard from my clients where they're like, yeah, you know, Jeremy, happy to talk to you, but my guy at my 401k, he's amazing, or she's great. Like, nobody talks about nobody wants to talk about risk, income planning. I don't know why.
2: What I have heard maybe is that you'll get an email from someone you've never heard from before who's part of that big box organization, maybe where your 401k is at, and talking, you know, like, would you like to talk about, you know, future planning? And this is somebody you've never met and maybe a state you've never been to. And it's kind of impersonal. And it's, again, still talking about, you know, what are the investments? The thing is doing Roth conversions, talking about tax planning, talking about Social Security, talking about healthcare selections.
3: Inheritances. I mean, it goes on and on.
2: Yeah. I just don't think that your retirement plan at work is having all of those conversations. Can you maybe give me an idea of the breadth of everything that you guys do here at Northern Alliance?
3: Yeah. Yeah. I mean, I think you nailed a lot of it right there in a beautiful way. you know, it is those comprehensive conversations about so many different dynamics that will impact finances. It's, the web of connection between your 401k and your Social Security statement and all these things, it's there. We can't necessarily see it. It feels complex. But the connection points are everywhere, and we need to attend to them all in order for the plan to work as efficiently as possible. The plans might work regardless, because sometimes, you know, dumb luck works and lands in our favor, but that's not how I want to live my retirement, especially when it's readily available information. You just have to be able to understand it and apply it. And there's a real nuance to that, and that requires, you know, connection, that requires relationship. It requires me knowing that you've got two kids, and why aren't your two kids listed as contingent beneficiaries? You know, again, we could go on and on about the different complexities and those connection points that the 401k provider, I still think they could do more than they do. But they just don't do anything to support people and help them. And I'm limited as well in how much I can guide people in their 401k.
2: No, but wondering, are you allowed to kind of take a look at least and see what people are doing percentage wise? Because what I really love you said in the first half of the show is that you've actually seen thousands of people's like 401ks. So you got to be pretty familiar with what people have here in the state of Maine.
3: Yeah, no, I mean, I wish I could somehow go back and keep track. But I mean, after 11 years, on average, I have about 1,000 appointments a year. So I probably creeping up on 10,000 statements.
2: Wow.
3: At least, maybe more.
2: And maybe you have some fan favorites and some ones that you think like, man, I hate when I see this one. There's no selections in here at all.
3: So I'm happy to explain to people what they've got, show them what the options are. I draw a hard line on saying what they should do. It doesn't mean that, you know, and that a lot of those conversations will lead toward us doing a rollover. We'll take the money out of the 401k, bring it over into an IRA status, and then I can become the fiduciary for somebody and really provide that pinpoint, if you will, advice on where we're going to, how we're going to touch the stock market with X number of dollars, how we're going to touch it with X, you know, Y. So I can really fine tune the plan in that situation. But yeah, if somebody just wants help interpreting their 401k plan, more so than talking to their 401k provider, I can talk to them, but it is rather limited, and we do the best we can.
2: All right. You can call the phone number right now if you want to get started on a complete portfolio review that will include not only what you're saving for retirement or what you already have saved for retirement, but taxes, estate planning, those healthcare conversations, timing on your Social Security, and everything else with a dollar sign that's on your mind for retirement planning. 833-856-1384 is that phone number. 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
2: 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We are right here in the Greater Maine area, offices all over the place. We could list them, but more importantly, if you're hearing our voices on the radio, if you would like to schedule an appointment, we can find an office near you, or you can schedule a 30-minute phone call if you want to, comfort of your own home. 833-856-1384 is that phone number. Jeremy, I need to, if you don't mind, I need to roll back. I need to iron over a wrinkle I heard you say. You were talking about rolling over or rolling out while you're working. What exactly is the fun? I'm still working. How would I roll my money out? What do you mean?
3: Yeah. That's a great question. So your 401k, there's lots of, people don't understand this necessarily, but there are lots of rules that we have to pay attention to in certain age ranges. When people turn 59 and a half, and all the way to age 73, the world is ripe for planning. And a lot of the rules go away, allowing people to make different changes to those 401ks. So if you're still working at a place and you're 59 and a half, the door opens for opportunities where we can do what's called an in-service distribution or rollover to an individual retirement account, IRA. Where we can then help people invest properly, risk tolerance wise, and all that good stuff. What's amazing about that is usually there's a lot more options for, investments. It's also a non-taxable event. You don't have to worry about that. And there's, generally speaking, a small admin fee that they charge you. It's a very low cost event to people, to move it from a 401k into another type of account that is going to provide whatever structure and support and confidence they have moving into their retirement phase of life. So again, 59 and a half, if you're still working at your place of work, we can do an in-service distribution, move it and help you. This is the more important thing. What comes to my mind is that people who are younger or people who've had multiple other jobs, they leave 401ks out there in the wild. And this happens multiple times a year. And I'm curious, Spike, if this happens to you, but people come to me sometimes and say, hey, I worked for such and such Joe Schmo company. And I could have sworn I had like $20,000 in there. Like, how do I find it? I'm like, dude, that is a really good question. And you should go back to the company and ask them. Like, that's the best you can do. There's no website. There's no searching we can do to find these accounts. And it's heartbreaking to think about that. So,
2: and here's the thing, that company could have gone out of business.
3: Yeah.
2: Or they may have changed or been bought and sold by somebody else. The plan providers, sometimes your employer will change the plan provider. They'll usually roll the money over, but that means whatever elections, they could be sending out emails to an old work email that you no longer respond to because you don't work there from 5, 10, 15 years ago. And so they've just put all of your allocations into cash or something very low. And
3: did nothing for you.
2: It did nothing.
3: Yep. I've got a million stories, I suppose, but I was working with this couple, and they just had so many different 401ks all over the place. Some of them moved over very smoothly, but I had this one account and it was like about $50,000. She hadn't worked there for about 25 years. And so we did all the background to try and find this account. We found the account. But try to find an administrator at that employer who thankfully was still around, who would sign off on that form. It took us the better part of a year for us to finally put enough pressure on the company to say, listen, here's the account. She worked for you. Can somebody just sign off on this at the company level so that we can roll it over, get it off your books, get it under her control? It was a year's worth of time. And when I think about that, I'm like, that's crazy. At least we found it, though. There's a lot of money out there that I don't know where it goes either. Do you know where it goes, Spike? If people lose these 401ks, how does it ever get back to people?
2: I have read that there are billions of dollars in lost 401ks that are just floating around out there. And they could either sit with that former plan and they're waiting for that kind of thing to sign off. But depending on how you used to keep in touch, check your old emails. I mean, you have to go back years. In fact, though, the problem with that is I was just doing that this weekend, is I was going through as your Gmails and everything get all filled up and they say you're running out of space. I'm like, okay, well, let's get rid of stuff from 3 years ago. Let's get rid of stuff from 4 years ago, 5 years ago. You might be missing out on emails. And we're not trying to scare anybody. And here's the thing, Jeremy, I don't think people lose an $800,000 401k.
3: Right.
2: I think they lose a $25,000, a $40,000 401k that could have been growing and compounded because maybe it was for a year or two or three.
3: Yeah.
2: And you left quickly from that organization, moved to another one, said, oh, I'll take care of that later. And you forgot.
3: Yeah.
2: That's the harder money to go and find. I think there's smaller chunks. I think the big ones usually go with you.
3: But those add up. And heck, you know, you're talking to a guy who still bends over to pick up a quarter. So, you know, $25,000 401k. I mean, I can have a lot of fun with that in my retirement. So better to consolidate all of those accounts, get them under your control, get them in, you know, in your world purview so that we can focus on them. Again, measuring and monitoring is what we need to be doing with these finances. If, you know, if we're trying to do anything, if we're trying to build a skill, if we're trying to accomplish something, we have to measure and monitor. Our money works the exact same way. Measure it, monitor it, keep it on track. And then good things are going to happen way more often than not.
2: Yeah.
3: So these orphan 401ks that are out there,
2: orphans, yes.
3: Let's just get them under control.
2: Yeah. Billions of dollars out there. And
3: scary.
2: If you're wondering if you had worked at a job for a year or two or three and not sure, you know, let's get on this track. It could take a long time to find it. And you're losing out possibly on that compound interest. I mean,
3: if I can real quick too, Spike, because this ends up becoming, we spoke about shame and negative voices and negative self-talk earlier. This is one of those areas where people start to feel really shameful, like, oh, how stupid can I be? I left my 401k. It just, life happens quick. Mm-hmm. Life throws curveballs. You know, I like to think I bring my professional life to my family members and loved ones around me as much as possible, helping them make sure their plans are good. But even my own sister lost a Roth IRA that was worth, it was in the range of $35,000. It was a Roth IRA. Roth, in my opinion, is one of the best accounts for a lot of different reasons. Super flexible, no taxes, yada, yada. And I found hers actually through the state of Maine unclaimed property website and got hers finally.
2: Oh my gosh.
3: And I was I don't know how I found it there. And I was like, well, geez, let's get this under control. How did you lose 35? It's no shame is what I'm saying. Like even with good support around you, life just happens sometimes and you forget about that account. And it happened to me personally just a couple of years ago and glad we found it and moved it into a much, much better place.
2: Yeah. And just, I know this is tax season right now. So as you kind of shifted from second over to third gear there and mentioning taxes, how do you feel about folks using, because we're talking about 401ks as well. Mm-hmm. Was this like a Roth 401k? Was this an individual IRA?
3: Yeah, it was a Roth 401k.
2: Okay. Are you a fan of that? What if somebody's out there right now, 60, 61, 62 years old, and they're like, well, you know, 90% of what I got saved is tax deferred. Why change now? How do you feel about Roth 401ks?
3: I mean, I love that they're there for people. That they're next to life insurance, probably the least understood and least utilized tools that can make huge differences in retirement plans and retirements altogether. Roth IRAs are not perfect for everyone, but many, many more people should be investigating them and moving money that has never been taxed, or these types of accounts I call forever tax accounts, moving them into never tax accounts, which is what a Roth IRA is. And I have to reiterate that because I always say that exact phrase, a Roth IRA is a never tax account. But I really, truly mean it. I know you don't think, you think, well, at some point I'm going to pay taxes on my Roth IRA. The reality is no. When that $10,000 Roth IRA grows to $100,000 or $1 million, it is 100% yours. That is so unique. Correct me if I'm wrong here, Spike, but like there's no other vehicle that allows tax-free growth like this. You do have to deal with taxes. There's some things to pay attention to, but ultimately, this is an account that grows and grows and grows and tax-free.
2: The only thing that I think beats it are those, and I want to make sure I'm using the right acronym, is possibly the HSAs, but that is not available for everybody that's out there. That's almost the triple tax whammy. And yeah. I mean that in a good way. It's that you get to put money in there tax deferred. It grows tax deferred. And if you use it properly for certain medical expenses,
3: yep.
2: it gets to come out tax free. But that's good only point. At certain companies. And I think you have to be in the high deductible plan, which means you're spending more on your healthcare beforehand. But with yep. the Roth, the difference is you pay tax on the way in. It gets counted mm-hmm. as your salary. But the rest, the growth and everything, oh my gosh. Yeah, this yeah. is a real winner. Because it doesn't count. What are the things that it helps with? Social Security, RMDs? What is not yeah. taxed?
3: Inheritances. If you're married and somebody passes away, you know, you don't have to deal with the widow's penalty that exists. And I mean, there's so many different, again, those connection points that we spoke of earlier, mm-hmm. those tendrils are everywhere, except, well, there's still a couple on a Roth IRA. It's not a perfect tool per se, but man, it's so flexible. It can get you out of a bind from a tax perspective if that happens to you. So it's definitely should be considered by many, many more people, especially younger people who are already in low tax brackets. What the heck are you doing saving into a regular 401k? Do yourself a favor, stay in a low tax bracket while you're working in your younger years and stay out of it while you're in retirement. What a beautiful strategy that would be.
2: 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For Jeremy, I'm Spike. 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We'll be back next week. A Roth conversion may not be suitable for your situation. 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The information provided is to help you determine whether or not a Roth IRA conversion may be appropriate for your particular circumstances. 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
4: 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The content provided is intended for informational and educational purposes only. The views, statements, and opinions expressed herein are those of the individual speakers and not necessarily those of Foundations and its affiliates. The information contained herein does not constitute an offer to sell any securities or represent an express or implied opinion or endorsement of any specific investment opportunity, offering, or issuer. Any discussion of performance or returns is not indicative of future results. Any discussions of specific strategies are for informational purposes only and have been provided to help determine whether they may be appropriate for your specific situation. If applicable, the primary goal is converting retirement assets into a Roth IRA is to reduce the future tax liability on the distributions you take in retirement or on the distributions of your beneficiaries. Each individual investor's situation is different, and any ideas provided may not be appropriate for your particular circumstances. Comments regarding a particular client's experience may or may not be the same as another client's experience and is not an indication that any client or prospective client will experience the same or a higher level of future success or performance. Foundations only transacts business in those jurisdictions where it's properly registered or is excluded or exempted from registration requirements. Registration as an investment advisor is not an endorsement of the firm by securities regulators and does not mean the advisor has achieved a specific level of skill or ability. Nothing herein constitutes a recommendation that any security, portfolio, or securities or investment strategy is suitable for any specific person. No legal or tax advice is provided. Please review your retirement, tax, and estate legacy planning strategies with a legal tax professional before transacting or implementing any strategies discussed herein. Any comments regarding safe and secure investments and guaranteed income streams refer only to fixed insurance products. They do not in any way refer to investment advisory products. 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
8: I'm Wendy Gillette. Breaking this hour, Iran's news agency says the regime has sent a response to a U.S. peace deal through Pakistani mediators aimed at ending the war between the two countries. CBS News has not yet confirmed the report, but President Trump has been saying for days Iran would respond soon. He was optimistic about a possible agreement.
9: We'll find out soon enough.
8: Russian President Vladimir Putin presided over a much smaller than usual Victory Day parade, marking Russia's defeat of Nazi Germany in World War II. He spoke through an interpreter.
10: The great feat of the generation of victors inspires the soldiers fighting in today's special military operation.
8: After the event, Putin told reporters the war with Ukraine could be over soon. Spanish nationals who were on board the cruise ship at the center of a hantavirus outbreak are the first to fly home, the first to leave the ship in the port of Tenerife in the Canary Islands. The head of the World Health Organization applauded the operation.
11: This is being managed very well.
8: Passengers and crew from 23 countries are disembarking the ship under strict protocols once their charter planes are ready. Spanish Health Minister Monica Garcia.
12: The next passenger ship to be France, Canada, Netherlands, UK, and Turkey, Ireland, and United States of America.
8: Pope Leo spoke about the ship during his Sunday Mass at the Vatican.
13: Llegada del crucero Hondius con los enfermos de antivirus.
8: He said he wanted to thank the people of the Canary Islands for allowing the ship to arrive there. It's not a sunny Sunday to celebrate Mother's Day in many parts of the U.S. CBS News meteorologist Andrew Kozak has the forecast.
14: Heavy rain and potentially some localized flooding across the Gulf states, but it is the Midwest. Oklahoma with the hail, the tornado threats. Or the tornado threats now start to cross over the Red River into northern Texas. The damaging wind, we could see that across a larger scale area as we get into the day. Arkansas and Louisiana, and also hail. That is going to be a very big threat for places like Dallas to San Angelo. In fact, by Sunday afternoon, storms continue on a line from Dallas to Temple, Waco, and Austin. We could be looking at, once again, some big severe weather chances for Texas for your Mother's Day.
8: And speaking of Mother's Day, CBS's Stacey Lynn interviewed an expert.
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0: Now the latest from the FM 98.5 and AM 560 WGAN News Center. A Maine inmate who reportedly walked off a job site earlier this week has been arrested.
1: 45-year-old Brian Day was working a job site in Thompson when he walked off the site last Monday. He was arrested in Rochester, New Hampshire Saturday with a companion from that area. According to the Press Herald, Day was sentenced this past October to 3.5 years in prison for offenses including theft and forgery, and was being held in a jail in Warren. The Department of Corrections didn't say if Day was facing any charges for invading authorities. Andy Mounter, News Radio WGAN.
0: Police in Lewiston say that their response to increased gunfire incidents in the city is paying off. That's according to comments made on Friday by Police Chief Carly Conley, who spoke on the issue just a day after a 14-year-old boy was found shot in the leg on Avon Street. Conley said that authorities recently arrested 12 juveniles and 3 adults for violent crimes or gun-related offenses and seized 7 firearms. She also said that the department has strategically reallocated personnel and resources to heighten police visibility and proactively patrol areas of concern. And staying in Lewiston, a Republican gubernatorial candidate spent part of his Saturday helping to clean up the city. CBS 13 reports that between 10 a.m. and 1 p.m., David Jones and a group of volunteers cleaned up an area of the city near a derelict RV. Jones says that he believes cleanup efforts like this one make a visible difference.
9: Mainers care. We care. We love our state. We want it to be great. And they're here spending their Saturday cleaning up other people's debris.
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23: Clouds give way to some sun this afternoon, but also the risk for afternoon showers, high 63, with the sky clearing late on the way to a low of 44, followed by a mix of clouds and sun tomorrow, high 61. I'm AccuWeather meteorologist LaTroy Thornton on Southern Maine's official weather station, News Radio 98.5 FM and AM 560 WGAN.
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1: 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A Mechanic Falls woman has died after a fatal crash in Gray last night. According to a statement from the Cumberland County Sheriff's Office, first responders were dispatched to the area of Shaker Road and Game Farm Road for a two-vehicle crash at around 6:30 p.m. An initial investigation found that a vehicle driven by 70-year-old Jean Rahilly of Bethel crossed the center line and struck a vehicle driven by 29-year-old Shania Pottle. Both women were taken to Maine Medical Center, with Pottle succumbing to her injuries. The crash is still under investigation. Old Orchard Beach police are looking for a person that could be involved in stealing credit card information.
2: Police say the person could be obtaining credit card numbers by telling people they have unpaid fines and then using that info to buy gift cards at stores. The suspect was last seen driving a Tesla. If you have any information on this matter, contact the Old Orchard Beach police. The picture of the suspect is on our website, WGAN.com. Andy Mounter, News Radio, WGAN.
1: And this past Friday was George Hale Day here in Maine. The day recognizes the Maine broadcasting icon who was fired from his morning show by WVOM 2 months ago, ending his 77-year career. Governor Janet Mills declared the day for Hale and was able to read her proclamation to him on a special return of the night show with Dana Cashman.
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4: Clouds give way to some sun this afternoon, but also the risk for afternoon showers, high 63, with the sky clearing late on the way to a low of 44, followed by a mix of clouds and sun tomorrow, high 61. I'm AccuWeather meteorologist LaTroy Thornton on Southern Maine's official weather station, News Radio 98.5 FM and AM 560 WGAN.
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All right, we're back over here. Thank you, everybody. Nick Fedoroff on gardening. Hey, here's a little bit to-do checklist for right now. In fact, the reason why it's so fresh on my mind because I just today ended up filming a 15 or 20-minute segment on this whole concept. And you'll only be able to see it on my YouTube channel. I don't know when we're going to publish it, but you won't be able to see it on my TV show until months from

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All right, welcome back, everybody. Nick Fedorov here. Thank you very much. Hey, you know what? 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So during this season right now, we've had a lot of different plants that have bloomed and they're gone. This is the time.

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2: I'm Wendy Gillette. The U.S. is awaiting word from Iran on the latest peace proposal to end the war between the two countries. Iran's news agency says it passed a response through Pakistani mediators, but no confirmation yet on what it says or if President Trump will agree to the terms. Energy Secretary Chris Wright says he hasn't heard about it yet on CBS's Face the Nation.
3: But we know where this is going to end. We don't know the route to there, but at the end of the day, we'll have free flow of traffic through the Straits of Hormuz. And we will have an end to the Iranian nuclear program.
2: Also on Face the Nation, Arizona Democratic Senator Mark Kelly is criticizing the war.
4: This president got our country into this without a strategic goal, without a plan, without a timeline.
2: Kelly says the U.S. has diminished its weapon supply, which could pose problems in the future.
4: That means the American people are less safe, whether it's a conflict in the Western Pacific with China or somewhere else in the world. The munitions are depleted.
2: The conflict has caused gas prices to keep spiking, currently averaging $4.53 a gallon, according to AAA. This driver in Texas is frustrated about the climbing prices.
5: I got to travel to work maybe a city or two away every day. It's outrageous, the gas prices.
2: The first passengers aboard the cruise ship at the center of a hantavirus outbreak are disembarking and flying home under tight supervision. 17 Americans are still aboard the ship. CBS News correspondent Remy Innocencio is there in the Canary Islands off the coast of West Africa.
6: No one said how long they will be in quarantine, but the incubation period for hantavirus stretches anywhere from 1 to 8 weeks. So at this point, it could still be up to 2 months until those Americans might be cleared and free to ultimately go home to their families and friends.
2: The head of the World Health Organization says it's understandable people are concerned about the outbreak after living through COVID.
7: The concern is legitimate because we have all experienced because of COVID, especially in 2020. And that trauma is still in our minds.
2: Music really does pump you up for exercise.
8: Researchers at the University of Jyväskylä in Finland had recreational active adults complete separate cycling tests at about 80% of peak power, one in silence. While the other, music. Cyclists exercising with self-selected songs within a tempo range of about 120 to 140 beats per minute lasted nearly 20% longer without feeling more exhausted. Heart rate and lactate levels were similar, suggesting music did not reduce the physical demands, but helped people tolerate discomfort longer. Michael Toscano, CBS News.
2: This is CBS News.
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9: Now the latest from the FM 98.5 and AM 560 WGAN News Center. A Portland homecoming from a Maine teenager after months in ICE custody. 19-year-old Olivia Andre returned to Maine Friday night, welcomed by family and supporters at the Jetport. Almost 2 weeks ago, Maine Congresswoman Shelley Pingree went to see Andre at the ICE facility and advocated for her release. Here's both of them after she arrived from Texas.
10: The Congresswoman pregnant on Tuesday, and then she actually promised me I'm very glad.
11: I'm glad I could keep my promise.
9: The Department of Homeland Security claims that despite receiving full due process, the activist judge on her case is releasing an illegal alien onto American streets. The Maine State Police is seeking help in finding a missing woman from the town of Jay.
12: Saturday marked 40 years since 17-year-old Kimberly Monroe was last seen in Jay at around midnight with someone she met earlier that day. She hasn't been seen since, and foul play is suspected. If you have any info on Monroe's disappearance, you're asked to contact the state police's major crimes unit. Andy Mounter, News Radio, WGAN.
9: And Portland City Councilors gave preliminary approval for another $1.5 million to complete renovations of the Riverton Community Center pool. The Portland Press Herald reports that the pool, located at Talbot Elementary School, has been closed down since 2023 after structural issues were found. However, the renovation process has been slow due to more problems with a 50-year-old pool constantly being discovered. The additional funding was requested this past week, just days after councilors approved the city's capital spending for next year. If the council funds the work this year, the pool could reportedly reopen as early as spring of 2027. And now, here's your latest AccuWeather forecast.
13: Clouds and sun this afternoon. A few showers. The high 61. Winds south at 6 to 12 miles per hour. Partly cloudy tonight with the low at 43. And then for tomorrow, clouds and sun. The high 61. I'm AccuWeather Steve Williams on Southern Maine's official weather station. 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
0: Hefty slider bag. Silly with a slide. One more time now, y'all. Come on.
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5: Interesting about this gentleman, and it, you know, engineers love to think about processes and you know, organizing, and they've got wonderful minds that probably parlay really well to, you know, the stock market and all other aspects of retirement. But one of my things I think I did, and possibly this is a bad thing. I like to simplify things. And say, you know, look, let's look at performance. Look, let's look at risk. Let's look at this, you know, a few points. And it really, I think, shines a light on the portfolio. I think I made it seem a little too easy for him, because then he was like talking about wanting to do it all himself, which I admire and I appreciate. It's not magic what we do. But it is a job, and it's work that to manage a portfolio, stay on top of all the ins and outs.
6: Here's my one big question, because we love engineers.
5: Oh yeah.
6: And this is a bigger overarching conversation for all of our listeners out there. You are experts at whatever your life is.
5: Mm-hmm.
6: You are an expert at whatever your job is, whether you are a nautical engineer, whether you are a manager, whether you are a school teacher, whether you're a nurse, whether you're a doctor, you are an expert in your field.
5: Yep.
6: And you might be a great note taker. And with our engineers, they're really, really great at putting together spreadsheets and knowing the numbers. But everybody out there should also know that math simply is about inputs. And if you don't know and have all of the correct inputs and know how to adjust the inputs, and by inputs, I mean inflation, what is the difference in the kinds of funds that you're using? The point is this gentleman's probably an expert at what he does. But are they an expert in studying and watching the markets and the portfolios and constructing it and putting together income that's going to last their entire lifetime?
5: Yeah.
6: That's a whole different world, and it's a whole different place. But my bigger question.
5: Sure.
6: Sorry, I didn't mean to take away your time on your radio show.
5: No, you're great.
6: My bigger question is on this. If he's married, I want to know, does his spouse enjoy watching the markets and understand as much as they do? That's often a big disconnect.
5: Yes. And this is, so unfortunately, the spouse did not join this meeting. So this gentleman, he manages all of those aspects of their relationship, which is, you know, hey, if that's how you want to operate it.
6: Yeah.
5: But it is a big question mark for me. Usually I like to have both partners, even if one is taking the lion's share of the work or is directing it by and large. There's still input that every person has that could really change the trajectory of what we're trying to do and how we're trying to accomplish it. Just because you don't have a sophisticated understanding of some of these financial components, ultimately, it doesn't mean your voice isn't important. It still is.
6: Being a financial advisor and putting together a plan isn't just about portfolio gains or losses.
5: Yep.
6: It's about security. It's about comfort. It's about peace of mind. It's about creating income that you can't outlive.
5: I love the way you're saying that, because that's why I think about this job as art almost. We're artfully creating, a retirement plan for people.
6: You're a financial artist.
5: Yeah. It's not like just the numbers, although the numbers take us a long way toward, painting that picture. But there's colors and there's shades and there's contrasts that some of these other factors will really affect what the numbers tell us to do.
6: Yeah. Jeremy, real quick, we've got to take a short commercial break here. We want to let our listeners know that you can reach out if you want to do some spring cleaning on your portfolio. Do you have old 401k accounts? 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If you are concerned and would like to know what a portfolio review would look like for you, call the phone number. 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That's 833-856-1384. 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
6: 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We're doing a little bit of spring cleaning. First of all, we were talking about portfolios. Mm-hmm. What about taxes, though? Do we even have to worry about that, Jeremy? I mean, we're in the middle of tax filings. Some folks have either filed their taxes already, or they filed the extension and said, I'll do it later. But what does spring cleaning and taxes mean to you?
5: Yeah, it's never a bad time to think about taxes, unfortunately. And to rethink them based on new information that pops up. I mean, that's always, appropriate to do, especially this time of springtime, spring cleaning, April 15th, and that whole good thing there. So, taxes are always important. Unfortunately, I wish it wasn't, but it is.
6: Yeah. So one of the things that our parents, I'm sure maybe yours did, mine did, say, look, if we're going to put something new into the closet, then you need to take something out of the closet to make room for it, right?
5: Uh-huh.
6: Something new in the tax closet this year is the $6,000, $12,000 deduction. Is this helping us? What's been your experience with folks in taxes this year?
5: Yeah, I mean, it's certainly helping people. And I think more than ever before, it's important to ring the bell, if you will, on the fact that taxes are, relatively speaking, very low. And I know it doesn't feel like it. And I know I don't want to sound, like I don't understand that we pay a lot in taxes, but the reality is, historically speaking, most people paid a lot more in taxes than we're paying right now. So there's an opportunity here. If we're in a low tax environment, what do you think is going to happen in the future? Most likely with the crazy billions of dollars of spending that's going on a daily basis. It's just something to think about for sure and pay attention to.
6: Right. And it depends, we can keep the politics out of it, but some people say the tariffs were going to spend down the debt. We haven't seen that happening. Point is, we just recently clicked over about $39 trillion in debt. Do you see taxes coming down anytime in the near future?
5: No. I mean, I don't know how they could come down with any kind of responsibility. You know, like how is that a responsible approach?
6: Yeah.
5: The reality is too, like all of these 401k accounts, they're all pre-tax accounts, meaning they've never paid taxes on them. And it's just, if it feels like a tax bullseye whenever I look at a 401k or an IRA account, because I think the government's going to have to raise taxes, and the easiest place to start that, I think, would be 401ks and IRAs.
6: Yeah. Would you say or agree with the fact the old coat in our closet is saving everything tax deferred?
5: Yeah.
6: I mean, tax deferred feels great in the year that you're doing it, but can you give me a little background on why you and Northern Alliance talk about not always saving everything tax deferred?
5: Yeah. I mean, you know, the generation that's retiring right now, I mean, they're kind of, we're learning on their backs about what this 401k mentality in retirement is going to be, the pros and the cons. There's both there. But I think what we're seeing now is that this, all this tax deferred growth and money that we've got in these accounts, it can actually start to eat away as we start spending this money much quicker than we realize. The taxable burden gets high quicker than we think. If life throws a major curveball, let's say you're a married couple, somebody passes away, it's just unbelievable when you start looking at how the taxes might go up for that single individual moving forward. Mm-hmm. And ultimately, the way I like to think about it is all of these accounts, 401ks, 403bs, you know, 457s, there's dozens of these accounts. They're forever tax accounts, meaning for as long as you hold them or somebody inherits them, they will always have taxes to deal with. It's a tax problem. Ultimately, I want to have a tax problem. I'd rather have a tax problem than not, because that means I have an asset, some savings. But ultimately, if it's a problem, it's something to get taken care of as well, not just ignored and pushed down the road or kicked down the road, like, you know, that expression of kicking the can down the road. I wish there was something in my life that if I knew I needed to do it and I would like kick the can down the road, it got better. It doesn't. It only gets harder or more difficult or more costly if we don't attend to a problem as quickly as possible. So,
6: Jeremy, how do you get people to understand the concept of saying, you know what, we need to pay a little bit more in taxes now than later? I mean, it's a hard thing.
5: It's so
6: Roth
5: hard.
6: Conversions, saving into a Roth, or maybe even, why don't you explain a little bit? I've talked with you about it on television, and as we're refreshing our new radio show here, explain a little bit what exactly Roth conversion is for folks out there.
5: If we think about these IRA and 401k accounts, they're forever tax accounts. Roth IRAs are the complete opposite. They are never tax accounts. And I think that distinction is unbelievable. It's a huge distinction. And I truly mean it. I have to say it multiple times.
6: Well, you mean never later. You mean never later. So when we put money into a Roth,
5: Yes, yes. That process of moving money from IRA to Roth does involve taxes, but then it's a one and done. Moving forward, we don't ever have to deal with taxes. Thank you for that distinction there.
6: I just wanted to make sure.
5: Yeah, myself. No. I have had people say that.
6: Because people are like, hey, wait a minute, what account do I never have to pay taxes on?
5: What a loophole. No, we do have to deal with taxes to legally move money from a forever tax to never tax account. In between there, we do have to deal with taxes, of course. But we do that in a measured way. We want to do it in a tax-efficient manner. And then again, once it lands in that Roth IRA, you're good. You don't ever have to worry about taxes. If taxes go up to 50%, who cares? Your money's in a Roth IRA. I think it's important to mention this to you. You said it already, Spike, but it's really difficult for people to deal with that

0: became a financial advisor, did you think you were going to be focusing this much on taxes? Or has this become because we're trying to help people conquer retirement, is that we're finding that one of the biggest hurdles is folks who don't understand taxes. Like if you leaned in the tax part of yourself as a financial advisor, or, you know, is this something that you now enjoy? Cause I mean, you think financial advisor from the outside, people think, oh, these are people who watch the stock market.
1: Yes.
0: But there's so much more of our life of what we do that actually has to do with helping people with taxes all the time. Are you surprised?
1: I don't know if I'm surprised by it at this point. I know I was at one time, but now it's just so integrated. And I love working in coordination with people's accountants or CPAs or whatever sort of thing, and really create a comprehensive plan for people, especially if we're dealing with Roth conversions, but just even regular taxes. And if we help people understand what their tax liability is, ultimately we have a better shot of them keeping more money for themselves because they're not overpaying in taxes, or they're not making mistakes that cost them and the penalties are super high. Keeping our finger on the pulse of people's taxes, it's sometimes a cost-free way to, you know, maximize your retirement plan. And what better thing than is there than that?
0: There was a blind spot. You and I were having a sip of coffee as we were going through some of our pre-show notes. And there's the concept on the required minimum distributions. A lot of folks think they're going to be in a lower tax bracket automatically in retirement because they no longer have this big salary.
1: Yeah.
0: They stopped working. But you've got money you've got to live on. You're turning on your Social Security. We still know that there's a version of taxability on that. Yep. How much depends on how much you take out. But then all of this 30 or 40 years of saving tax deferred, you have to start taking this money out.
1: Yeah.
0: Are people surprised at how much RMDs actually keep them at the same, if not even a higher tax bracket sometimes?
1: Yeah. Yeah. I mean, I think that's the golden ticket, if you will. If you like, you're in retirement and your standard of living from an income perspective doesn't go down. I mean, that's a beautiful thing. That's the American dream in a nutshell, as far as I'm concerned. And you know, a lot of people have, because this is what, again, the generation that's retiring now, it's what they were told for decades. You're going to be in a lower tax bracket. You're going to be in a lower tax bracket. Well, that's not happening for everybody, which is ideal, in a lot of ways. But if it's a tax problem, as I mentioned before, and your tax rate doesn't go down in retirement, well, we have a more difficult problem to deal with. Again, it's definitely something we can attend to in a tax efficient manner. But definitely somebody that should give us a call and say, hey, I think my income's not going to change much in retirement, but I've still got X number of dollars in my 401k. What do I do? That's a really important and profound question that I love helping people tease out and answer.
0: And here's the thing for our listeners out there. When you go to your CPA, when you go to your tax person, they want to be your tax hero. They want you to pay as little in taxes that year as possible. And I know that sounds great, but our perspective is we would like for you to pay as little in taxes in your retirement years as possible. 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
1: Welcome back to Conquering Retirement with the team here from Northern Alliance Financial, based right here in Maine. I've got Jeremy Barnard on the horn today. I am Spike Spangle. You know, this is an interesting question for me, and it might seem really simple to you, but there's a lot that goes into this. My question is when should our listeners, including myself, change our investment allocations for our retirement years? We're saving into these 401ks, 403bs, 457s, TSPs, all of the different work plans out there, our educators, our police and safety officers out there. We all have to make the elections. But when do we start pulling back the risk? When do we start identifying how much risk we're in before we jump into those retirement years, Jeremy?
2: Yeah, classically speaking, kind of in our industry, we talk about 5 years before retirement being a really good time to analyze your risk tolerance. And I think that's fantastic in a lot of different ways. If you're 5 years out from any goal, if you're tracking it and moving towards something, like, that's never a bad time, because if we're off track in some way, you know, we can adjust, we can make corrections that are meaningful and has time to marinate, if you will. The stock market is sometimes a long play, and sometimes it does take years for those corrections to kind of come to fruition. There's lots of stories about the, you know, things, wealth being built and lost very, very quickly, but more likely than not, more traditionally speaking, it takes time to go up and go down, long-term being a great place to go. So 5 years is a good rule of thumb.
1: Okay. And I like that. And that makes sense, because if you're 60 and you've got money in your 401k and hopefully you've been saving there 20, 30, 40 years, obviously going different jobs, but the last thing you want is a 2008 to happen, you know, 5 years out. On the other hand, are we supposed to be peeling back risk, you know, a good 3, 4, 5 years before we retire? Like how much do we take? I know you can't give me percentages as a fiduciary, but like, you still got 5, 6 more years of growth. Plus you could be in retirement for 25 or 30 years. So how much is too much pulling back?
2: Yeah, there really is a balancing act there, to say the least. The first thing I try to tell people whenever we have these kinds of conversations is that it's never a bad idea to revisit your risk tolerance. And even if we'd had the conversation 6 months ago and then something changed in your life, you received an inheritance, or there was a big bill, you needed to change the furnace in your house and that redirects things, or whatever sort of thing, it's never a bad idea to reassess your risk tolerance. We do want to keep things in balance, though. There, you know, growth in the stock market long term is it's an expected thing. And there's no guarantees, to be sure, in this world, let alone the stock market. But there's a lot of history that stands behind saying, listen, having a healthy percentage of your stock portfolio stay invested throughout the majority of your retirement years makes sense. It doesn't mean all of it has to be, of course. So there's different strategies, different ways that we take risk off of the table, or maybe on some of people's portfolio, and leave the other part of it to grow. There are amazing stock portfolios that money sings in, you know, and it grows well long term, and will serve people well deep into their retirement. But they also need money today, and they need money next year. Yeah. So again, we invest those types of funds differently, and you know, there's lots of different options available. The world's our oyster shell, to say the least. We just about designing a plan that's balanced, long-term and short-term, for people.
1: Okay. And that's great. And that all makes sense. It makes sense in my head. I've heard these words before. But sounds what is balance? Right? But what is balance? Well, exactly. What does balance mean to the person who is a manager at what their job is? What does balance mean to the police officer who goes out and keeps our streets straight, safe? What does balance mean to a private business owner who's trying to manage funds in their own 401k and trying to figure out, you know, what they're doing? Balance means something to you, but for the working professional, maybe they don't know what. How many times do people come into you and say, oh, I'm a risk averse, you know, investor, and you look at what they're doing in their portfolio and it doesn't match?
2: It happens all the time. It's scary. It happens. So it happens way more often than not, for sure. To your point, I mean, balanced, it is a 20, you know, it's an easy coin phrase to use. But what I like to do is, you know, again, being goal focused, like we talked about earlier in the program here. You know, I love doing income planning, which is all about math. You know, it's about your 401k. How does that interact with your Social Security? Perhaps you have a pension. Maybe there's rental income. You know, how much money do you want each month? These are just numbers. And if they're numbers, it means we can measure and we can monitor them. When I help people figure out what their retirement's going to look like from a monthly income standpoint, you know, we factor in saying, hey, we're going to assume your stock portfolio grows by 7% a year, let's say. And we see, do the numbers work? Okay, they work. Then that's our goal. And we can focus a balanced portfolio that's trying to do 7, 8, 9%, let's say, and that be the focus. And we get to recognize success in a given year too when we achieve that. Did we get what everyone's talking about around the water cooler or on the, you know, news stations that stock market's up 25% and you got 8, 9, 10, that's a win for you. And if we stay focused on the goals, hopefully that lets us stay balanced, not take too much risk, but just enough to meet those goals and keep your retirement on track this year and for the next, you know, dozens of years.
1: Yeah.
2: It's an ongoing process, ongoing conversation, that we have with all of our clients.
1: Are people at their workplaces getting the conversations like this from their 401k provider? Are people reaching out to them and saying, hey, you're 2, 3, 4 years away from retirement. Hey, let's have a meeting and take a look at your risk.
2: I don't have any idea why nobody in the 401k world is having these conversations. It's like they're risk adverse to that conversation. I have no idea why, Spike. I mean, I'd be curious if you've heard differently, but man, there's not a single company 401k plan that I've interacted with or that I've heard from my clients where they're like, yeah, you know, Jeremy, happy to talk to you, but my guy at my 401k, he's amazing, or she's great. Like, nobody talks about, nobody wants to talk about risk, income planning. I don't know why.
1: What I have heard maybe is that you'll get an email from someone you've never heard from before, who's part of that big box organization, maybe where your 401k is at, and talking, you know, like, would you like to talk about, you know, future planning? And this is somebody you've never met and maybe a state you've never been to. And it's kind of impersonal. And it's, again, still talking about, you know, what are the investments? The thing is doing Roth conversions, talking about tax planning, talking about Social Security, talking about healthcare selections.
2: Inheritances. I mean, it goes on and on.
1: Yeah. I just don't think that your retirement plan at work is having all of those conversations. Can you maybe give me an idea of the breadth of everything that you guys do here at Northern Alliance?
2: Yeah. Yeah. I mean, I think you nailed a lot of it right there in a beautiful way. you know, it is those comprehensive conversations about so many different dynamics that will impact finances. It's the web of connection between your 401k and your Social Security statement and all these things, it's there. We can't necessarily see it. It feels complex, but the connection points are everywhere and we need to attend to them all in order for the plan to work as efficiently as possible. The plans might work regardless because sometimes, you know, dumb luck works and lands in our favor, but that's not how I want to live my retirement. Especially when it's readily available information, you just have to be able to understand it and apply it. And there's a real nuance to that. And that requires, you know, connection, that requires relationship. It requires me knowing that you've got two kids and why aren't your two kids listed as contingent beneficiaries? You know, again, we could go on and on about the different complexities and those connection points that the 401k provider, I still think they could do more than they do. But they just don't do anything to support people and help them. And I'm limited as well in how much I can guide people in their 401k.
1: No, but wondering, are you allowed to kind of take a look at least and see what people are doing percentage wise? Because what I really love you said in the first half of the show is that you've actually seen thousands of people's like 401ks. So you got to be pretty familiar with what people have here in the state of Maine.
2: Yeah, no, I mean, I wish I could somehow go back and keep track. But I mean, after 11 years, on average, I have about 1,000 appointments a year. So I probably creeping up on 10,000 statements.
1: Wow.
2: At least, maybe more.
1: And maybe you have some fan favorites and some ones that you think like, man, I hate when I see this one. There's no selections in here at all.
2: So I'm happy to explain to people what they've got, show them what the options are. I draw a hard line on saying what they should do. It doesn't mean that, you know, and that a lot of those conversations will lead toward us doing a rollover. We'll take the money out of the 401k, bring it over into an IRA status, and then I can become the fiduciary for somebody and really provide that pinpoint, if you will, advice on where we're going to, how we're going to touch the stock market with X number of dollars, how we're going to touch it with X, you know, Y. So I can really fine tune the plan in that situation. But yeah, if somebody just wants help interpreting their 401k plan, more so than talking to their 401k provider, I can talk to them, but it is rather limited and we do the best we can.
1: All right. You can call the phone number right now if you want to get started on a complete portfolio review that will include not only what you're saving for retirement or what you already have saved for retirement, but taxes, estate planning, those healthcare conversations, timing on your Social Security, and everything else with a dollar sign that's on your mind for retirement planning. 833-856-1384 is that phone number. 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
1: 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We are right here in the greater Maine area, offices all over the place. We could list them, but more importantly, if you're hearing our voices on the radio, if you would like to schedule an appointment, we can find an office near you, or you can schedule a 30-minute phone call if you want to, comfort of your own home. 833-856-1384 is that phone number. Jeremy, I need to, if you don't mind, I need to roll back. I need to iron over a wrinkle, I heard you say. You were talking about rolling over or rolling out while you're working. What exactly is the – I'm still working. Why would I – how would I roll my money out? What do you mean?
2: Yeah, that's a great question. So your 401k, there's lots of – people don't understand this necessarily, but there are lots of rules that we have to pay attention to in certain age ranges. When people turn 59 and a half – and all the way to age 73, the world is ripe for planning. A lot of the rules go away, allowing people to make different changes to those 401ks. So if you're still working at a place and you're 59 and a half, the door opens for opportunities where we can do what's called an in-service distribution or rollover to an individual retirement account, IRA, where we can then help people invest properly, risk tolerance wise, and all that good stuff. What's amazing about that is usually there's a lot more options for, investments. It's also a non-taxable event. You don't have to worry about that. And there's, generally speaking, a small admin fee that they charge you. It's a very low cost event to people, to move it from a 401k into another type of account that is going to provide whatever structure and support and confidence they have moving into their retirement phase of life. So again, 59 and a half, if you're still working at your place of work, we can do an in-service distribution, move it and help you. This is the more important thing. What comes to my mind is that people who are younger or people who've had multiple other jobs, they leave 401ks out there in the wild. And this happens multiple times a year. And I'm curious, Spike, if this happens to you, but people come to me sometimes and say, hey, I work for such and such Joe Schmo company. And I could have sworn I had like $20,000 in there. Like, how do I find it? I'm like, dude, that is a really good question. And you should go back to the company and ask them. Like, that's the best you can do. There's no website. There's no searching we can do to find these accounts. And it's heartbreaking to think about that. So,
1: and here's the thing. That company could have gone out of business.
2: Yeah.
1: Or they may have changed or been bought and sold by somebody else. The plan providers, sometimes your employer will change the plan provider. They'll usually roll the money over. But that means whatever elections, they could be sending out emails to an old work email that you no longer respond to because you don't work there from 5, 10, 15 years ago. And so they've just put all of your allocations into cash or something very low. And
2: did nothing for you.
1: It did nothing.
2: Yep. I've got a million stories, I suppose, but I was working with this this couple, and they just had so many different 401ks all over the place. Some of them moved over very smoothly, but I had this one account, and it was like about $50,000. She hadn't worked there for about 25 years. And so we did all the background to try and find this account. We found the account, but try to find an administrator at that employer who thankfully was still around, who would sign off on that form. It took us the better part of a year for us to finally put enough pressure on the company to say, listen, here's the account. She worked for you. Can somebody just sign off on this at the company level so that we can roll it over, get it off your books, get it under her control? It was a year's worth of time. And when I think about that, I'm like, that's crazy. At least we found it, though. There's a lot of money out there that I don't know where it goes either. Do you know where it goes, Spike? If people lose these 401ks, how does it ever get back to people?
1: I have read that there are billions of dollars in lost 401ks that are just floating around out there. And they could either sit with that former plan and they're waiting for that kind of thing to sign off. But depending on how you used to keep in touch, check your old emails. I mean, you have to go back years. The problem with that is I was just doing that this weekend. Is I was going through as your Gmails and everything get all filled up and they say you're running out of space. I'm like, okay, well, let's get rid of stuff from 3 years ago. Let's get rid of stuff from 4 years ago, 5 years ago. You might be missing out on emails. And we're not trying to scare anybody. And here's the thing. No. Jeremy, I don't think people lose an $800,000 401k.
2: Right.
1: I think they lose a $25,000, a $40,000 401k that could have been growing and compounded because maybe it was for a year or two or three.
2: Yeah.
1: And you left quickly from that organization, moved to another one, said, I'll take care of that later, and you forgot.
2: Yeah.
1: That's the harder money to go and find. I think there's smaller chunks. I think the big ones usually go with you.
2: But those add up, and heck, you know, you're talking to a guy who still bends over to pick up a quarter. So, $25,000 401k, I mean, I can have a lot of fun with that in my retirement. So better to consolidate all of those accounts, get them under your control, get them in your world purview so that we can focus on them. Again, measuring and monitoring is what we need to be doing with these finances. If you know, if we're trying to do anything, if we're trying to build a skill, if we're trying to accomplish something, we have to measure and monitor. Our money works the exact same way. Measure it, monitor it, keep it on track. And then good things are going to happen more often, way more often than not.
1: Yeah.
2: So these orphan 401ks that are out
1: orphans,
2: there,
1: yes.
2: Let's just get them under control.
1: Yeah. Billions of dollars out there. And scary. If you're wondering if you had been, worked at a job for a year or two or three and not sure, you know, let's get on this track. It could take a long time to find it and you're losing out possibly on that compound interest. I mean,
2: if I can real quick too, Spike, because this ends up becoming, we spoke about shame and negative voices and negative self-talk earlier. This is one of those areas where people start to feel really shameful, like, oh, how stupid can I be? I left my 401k. It just, life happens quick. Mm-hmm. Life throws curveballs. You know, I like to think I bring my professional life to my family members and loved ones around me as much as possible, helping them make sure their plans are good. But even my own sister lost a Roth IRA that was worth, it was in the range of $35,000. It was a Roth IRA. Roth, in my opinion, is one of the best accounts for a lot of different reasons. Super flexible, no taxes, yada, yada. And I found hers actually through the state of Maine unclaimed property website.
1: Oh my gosh.
2: And I was like, I don't know how I found it there. And I was like, well, geez, let's get this under control. How did you lose 35? It's no shame is what I'm saying. Like even with good support around you, life just happens sometimes and you forget about that account. And it happened to me personally just a couple of years ago and glad we found it and moved it into a much, much better place.
1: Yeah. And just, I know this is tax season right now. So as you kind of shifted from second over to third gear there and mentioning taxes, how do you feel about folks using, because we're talking about 401ks as well. Mm-hmm. Was this like a Roth 401k? Was this an individual IRA?
2: Yeah, it was a Roth 401k.
1: Okay. Are you a fan of that? What if somebody's out there right now, 60, 61, 62 years old, and they're like, well, you know, 90% of what I got saved is tax deferred. Why change now? How do you feel about Roth 401ks?
2: I mean, I love that they're there for people. That they're next to life insurance, probably the least understood and least utilized tools that can make huge differences in retirement plans and retirements altogether. Roth IRAs are not perfect for everyone, but many, many more people should be investigating them and moving money that has never been taxed, or these types of accounts I call forever tax accounts, moving them into never tax accounts, which is what a Roth IRA is. And I have to reiterate that because I always say that exact phrase, a Roth IRA is a never tax account. But I really, truly mean it. I know you don't think, you think, well, at some point I'm going to pay taxes on my Roth IRA. The reality is no. When that $10,000 Roth IRA grows to $100,000 or $1 million, it is 100% yours. That is so unique. Correct me if I'm wrong here, Spike, but like there's no other vehicle that allows tax-free growth like this. You do have to deal with taxes. There's some things to pay attention to, but ultimately this is an account that grows and grows and grows and tax-free.
1: The only thing that I think beats it are those, and I want to make sure I'm using the right acronym, is possibly the HSAs, but that is not available for everybody that's out there. That's almost the triple tax whammy. And I mean that in a good way. It's that you get to put money in there tax deferred. It grows tax deferred. And if you use it properly for certain medical expenses, it gets to come out tax free. But that's good only point. At certain companies. And I think you have to be in the high deductible plan, which means you're spending more on your healthcare beforehand. But with the Roth, the difference is you pay tax on the way in. It gets counted as your salary. But the rest, the growth and everything, oh my gosh. This is a real winner. Because it doesn't count. What are the things that it helps with? Social Security, RMDs, what is not taxed?
2: Inheritances. If you're married and somebody passes away, you know, you don't have to deal with the widow's penalty that exists. And I mean, there's so many different, again, those connection points that we spoke of earlier, those tendrils are everywhere, except, well, there's still a couple on a Roth IRA. It's not a perfect tool per se, but man, it's so flexible. It can get you out of a bind from a tax perspective if that happens to you. So it's definitely should be considered by many, many more people, especially younger people who are already in low tax brackets. What the heck are you doing saving into a regular 401k? do yourself a favor, stay in a low tax bracket while you're working in your younger years and stay out of it while you're in retirement. What a beautiful strategy that would be.
1: Jeremy, thank you for all of your time today. 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For Jeremy, I'm Spike. 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We'll be back next week. 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
3: 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The views, statements, and opinions expressed herein are those of the individual speakers and not necessarily those of Foundations and its affiliates. The information contained herein does not constitute an offer to sell any securities or represent an express or implied opinion or endorsement of any specific investment opportunity, offering, or issuer. Any discussion of performance or returns is not indicative of future results. Any discussions of specific strategies are for informational purposes only and have been provided to help determine whether they may be appropriate for your specific situation. If applicable, the primary goal is converting retirement assets into a Roth IRA is to reduce the future tax liability on the distributions you take in retirement or on the distributions of your beneficiaries. Each individual investor's situation is different, and any ideas provided may not be appropriate for your particular circumstances. Comments regarding a particular client's experience may or may not be the same as another client's experience and is not an indication that any client or prospective client will experience the same or a higher level of future success or performance. Foundations only transacts business in those jurisdictions where it's properly registered or is excluded or exempted from registration requirements. Registration as an investment advisor is not an endorsement of the firm by securities regulators and does not mean the advisor has achieved a specific level of skill or ability. Nothing herein constitutes a recommendation that any security, portfolio, or securities or investment strategy is suitable for any specific person. No legal or tax advice is provided. 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
7: I'm Peter King. For days, President Trump has said he expected a response from Iran to his peace proposal quickly. Now that response has come through Pakistani mediators, according to Iran's state-run media. No details provided from either side yet. Arizona Democratic Senator Mark Kelly tells CBS's Face the Nation it's time to end the war.
8: We've expended a lot of munitions, and that means the American people are less safe, whether it's a conflict in the Western Pacific, with China, or somewhere else in the world.
7: The war's most direct effect on most Americans has been at the gas pump. CBS's Wendy Gillette.
9: AAA says the current national average for a gallon of gas is over $4.50. For a second straight week, prices have increased 25 cents, the highest they've been since 2022.
10: We're not going out of town in my car anytime soon. If we're going to do anything, we're going to be on a bus, a shuttle, a train, or a plane because the gas prices are so high.
7: 17 Americans are among the dozens of passengers being taken off of the cruise ship hit by a hantavirus outbreak. The ship arriving hours ago at Tenerife Island off the coast of Morocco. The BBC's Sarah Rainsford is there.
11: They were met here by medics and by officials in full white protective hazmat costumes, and then quickly processed and put onto coaches that are standing by to take them to the airport. And all day we expect these journeys from the cruise liner to shore to continue until more than 100 passengers and crew have been evacuated.
7: The World Health Organization says these passengers are asymptomatic, but local residents are still worried. WHO Chief Tedros Adhanom Ghebreyesus.
12: The risk is low, so they shouldn't worry.
7: More than 100 passengers are reported sick with norovirus aboard the Caribbean Princess cruise ship. It's due to dock at Port Canaveral, Florida tomorrow. So-called red states have been rushing to change their congressional maps ahead of the midterm elections, redrawing district lines to heavily favor Republicans while minimizing districts that tend to favor Democrats and minorities that tend to vote Democrat. South Carolina Democrat and African-American Congressman James Clyburn tells CNN State of the Union he's pressing on no matter what.
13: I have a district that's about 45% African American. I have no idea what the number will be after the legislature finishes. But whatever that number is, I will be running on a record and a promise. My record and America's promise.
7: South Carolina's James Clyburn. This is CBS News.
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20: 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A Maine inmate who reportedly walked off a job site earlier last week has been arrested.
21: 45-year-old Brian Day was working a job site in Thompson when he walked off the site last Monday. He was arrested in Rochester, New Hampshire Saturday with a companion from that area. According to the Press Herald, Day was sentenced this past October to 3.5 years in prison for offenses including theft and forgery and was being held in a jail in Warren. The Department of Corrections didn't say if Day was facing any charges for invading authorities. Andy Mounter, News Radio WGAN.
20: Police in Lewiston say that their response to increased gunfire incidents in the city is paying off. That's according to comments made on Friday by Police Chief Carly Conley, who spoke on the issue just a day after a 14-year-old boy was found shot in the leg on Avon Street. Conley said that authorities recently arrested 12 juveniles and 3 adults for violent crimes or gun-related offenses and seized 7 firearms. She also said that the department has strategically reallocated personnel and resources to heighten police visibility and proactive to leave patrol areas of concern. And staying in Lewiston, a Republican gubernatorial candidate spent part of his Saturday helping to clean up the city. CBS 13 reports that between 10 a.m. and 1 p.m., David Jones and a group of volunteers cleaned up an area of the city near a derelict RV. Jones says that he believes cleanup efforts like this one make a visible difference.
22: Mainers care. We care. We love our state. We want it to be great. And they're here spending their Saturday cleaning up other people's debris.
20: And now, here's your latest AccuWeather forecast.
0: Clouds and sun this afternoon, a few showers, the high 61, winds south at 6 to 12 miles per hour, partly cloudy tonight with the low at 43, and then for tomorrow, clouds and sun, the high 61. I'm AccuWeather Steve Williams on Southern Maine's official weather station, News Radio 98.5 FM and AM 560 WGAN.
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0: It is a healthy conversation on News Radio WGAN with Dr. Lisa Belial and myself, Dr. Jeff Barkin. 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This week, we are in studio with Lee Dahl. Lee is a former federal government employee. She worked in the national security sector for nearly 15 years. Lee has experience in both domestic and global counterintelligence, counterterrorism, and adversarial targets. She worked on a range of domestic and global national security operations, liaised with partners across the United States national security sector and with global partners, and maintained productive relationships with policymakers to achieve national security objectives. Lee attended American University. She earned a bachelor's degree in communications and then a master's degree in public policy. Since moving to Maine in the summer of 2023, she's learned to play tennis, where I know her from, enjoys walking through the woods of Maine, likes learning to cook simple recipes with clean ingredients. Maine, in her words, has offered her a way to re-embrace nature and to reconnect with the role that nature and health play in our lives. Lee Dahl, welcome to A Healthy Conversation.
1: Thanks, Jeff. Thanks for having me.
2: Hi, Lee.
1: Hi, Lisa. Thanks for having me.
2: Yes, we're so happy to have you.
0: Yeah. In having you here, I want you to share your background, which is you're in the FBI, you're in the CIA, you're in intelligence and counterintelligence. Maybe first a starting point, what is intelligence? What is counterintelligence? I know this is going to tweak people's interest. And then how do you get into it if you are?
1: Great question. Counterintelligence is a matter of researching, finding adversarial targets that are going after the United States. Intelligence gathering is through various mechanisms like human intelligence, signals intelligence, and all of those various types of intelligence come together where analysts put everything together in a nice pretty bow and present it to policymakers to make national security decisions based off of that intelligence gathered.
0: So things, it sounds like, start low and then work their way up. There is some decision that gets made that works its way down. Yet in popular culture, like thinking about television shows, it seems like things go so fast. Is it they go fast, or do I have to, if I'm out in the field, send an email to my manager who sends it to their manager, da, da, da, all the way up, and then it comes back down? What is that like?
1: It's not as fast as TV would like to have you see it happen. That would be a miracle. Wouldn't we all love that? 45-minute segment with 15 minutes for commercials if you're not streaming. But that's unfortunately not quite the way it works. It can be fast-paced depending on the operation or the investigation, but not quite in that 45-minute little segment. What happens is you gather small amounts of intelligence through various U.S. intelligence agencies. There are 16 intelligence agencies in the United States, and all of that comes together bit by bit to create a picture. It's almost like a puzzle. And that puzzle gets put together bit by bit and then presented in front of the National Security Council or in front of POTUS. And those people then make those hard decisions with Congress, obviously, as the financial approver in the end.
2: This is really interesting to me because I think we all have watched the shows, the movies, the things that make us feel, I guess, more safe in the world, that we know that somebody's paying attention and looking out for our best interest as a country. I'm wondering, when you were 10, as a small girl, did you know you wanted to do this type of work?
1: No, not at all. Actually, my parents used to be concerned about me because I was not interested in newspapers. I was not interested in the global world in a way that would have you believe I would enter into this field. And they would be confused and say, aren't you interested in the world around you? And I think it just then evolved with age and maturity. So any teenagers who might be listening, there is time for you still, I promise. But it evolved, and I think it mostly evolved going to college my freshman year, and 9/11 was my freshman year. And that had a significant impact on me and what I saw my future to be. And I think it had an impact on a lot of my classmates at the time for various reasons.
2: Wow.
0: After getting a degree in public policy, did you enter FBI, CIA? What was the route thereafter? And what was it like to get in? What was that training like?
1: I actually worked temporarily for a lobbying firm while I had applied for the FBI. And then I applied and got in, but I, you know, waited for my security clearance to come through. So anyone entering into this field has to be aware that they will be required to have a background check conducted with a polygraph. And so that's a pretty lengthy period of time to go through that process. And an interview like you would for any job when they ask you about yourself and your personality and your past, which is pretty much like any other career you would have. The only main difference is the polygraph and the security background check.
2: 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We've been talking with Lee Dahl about her path into national security and what that work actually looks like in real life. So I'm wondering, as a college student at American University, which is in D.C.,
1: correct,
2: with the Pentagon not that far away, and obviously the things that happened very much centered in that part of the world, I'm sure there was an emotional reaction that you had as a college student, but then somehow you were able to say, I'm going to act on this. I want to do something that is in response to this threat. Can you explain, was there a pivotal moment for you?
1: Oddly enough, it wasn't a pivotal moment. I think for myself and for other classmates of mine that were sort of walking through college with this different world that we all had to walk through at the time, it happened slowly, and it happened through classes that piqued my interest. It happened through adjunct professors that piqued my interest, that were out working in government at the time, that were out there in the real world, who were professors on the side. And I think they had a pretty profound effect on my decision to enter into government. I think with the geopolitics of the time and the TV that was happening at the time and the news cycle that was happening at the time, that we were all watching and we were all living through, it slowly chipped away at forming my desire to join and do something.
0: And when you joined, what was that process like? You'd take a lie detector test, you go through a background check, security check, pass. I assume there's some sort of physical and mental training. What was that like?
1: So I applied to be an analyst with the FBI. Agents and analysts have similar paths, but they vary differently. So analysts go for a security background check just like agents, and then everyone goes to Quantico for a period of time. Agents have the physical component to their training, whereas analysts do not, but we all have to learn the constitutional law together. So there was a lot of time spent on law, and the training was about 2.5 months at Quantico, and then you are sent out into whatever field office they put you in. With the agency, it's a little bit of a different hiring process. Fortunately, they put a lot of that information on their website, which is a fantastic resource for people that might be interested in that career. And it's the similar background check, and training varies depending on what area of the agency that you are entering into, whether it's operations, whether it's support, whether it's science and technology. So that hiring process changes drastically, sort of depending on which sector of the CIA you're wishing to apply for. But they have a plethora of information on their website about each directorate, which is phenomenal.
0: For physical requirements, what's involved?
1: For the agents, for the FBI, they have to be physically fit. They have a physical fitness test, kind of like the presidential fitness test you kind of had when you were, you know, a kid, which I believe they've brought back into the fold. But there are some similarities to that. I hope you have your, you know, you're doing your sit-ups and your pull-ups. There is some, you know, basic physical combat in a way that they teach you. Obviously, weapons training, of course, and weapons safety is part of that process. So I hope you like running if you plan on applying.
3: So you're a good runner.
1: I am not, because I was an analyst, but I at the FBI. So I didn't fortunately have to go through that physical component.
3: Now, you hear the term analyst. When I hear analyst, I think psychoanalyst. What does an analyst at the FBI do? I assume you don't just have people on couches.
1: Ooh, I would love to have had a couch while I was sitting there. No, it's mostly gathering information through human intelligence, mostly, that the agents collect through a series of either interviews, or they go out, or you interview companies, and they are out in the world. And then the analysts are responsible for putting that together in a cohesive manner and providing a confidence level, low, medium, or high confidence that that information is correct or full.
3: Full. And then that information gets vetted, moves upwards, and gets acted on at some point. We are here with Lee Dahl. Lee is a former federal government employee. She has worked in the national security sector for about 15 years. With the FBI, with the CIA, talking about what it's like to transition from being a kid to an adult in the intelligence and counterintelligence field. And I'm curious what Lee's concept of risk, uncertainty, and how us regular folks can make sense of the threats around us. It's a healthy conversation. News Radio WGAN. We'll be right back.
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We're talking today with Lee Dahl about national security, threat awareness, resilience, and this part of the conversation is really about how ordinary people can make sense of risk in everyday life. So Lee, you worked in settings where identifying real threats mattered for ordinary people who are not in that world. How do you

0: distinguish between a healthy awareness and also living in a state of constant fear?
1: Good question. So after 9/11, I don't know if you remember this, but we had that threat level that was like the constant ticker, right? On the TV and the airports, and it was like red, then orange, then yellow, then red. And I feel like, I think for the average person, it might have done them a disservice, right, to have to live in such a heightened level and created anxiety where perhaps there didn't need to be these heightened levels of anxiety. But of course, hindsight is always 20/20. And so I think if people can sort of zoom out from an individual, whether it's risk or threat, which are two different things. But if people can zoom out and look at things more macro versus micro and say, you know, is this car going to hit me right now? What is the statistical likelihood, right? That then that might be a healthier way to approach a threat or a risk, right? Rather than feeling fear constantly. So I think kind of putting it in a perspective of a macro versus every tiny thing feeling fear could be helpful for people.
2: Don't you think that we live in a world where the outside world generates a tremendous amount of fear? I think a lot of it can be profit-driven or polarization-driven. And the model that you're putting forth is that things are not nearly as bad as they seem, which parallels on a psychological level the work of Jonathan Haidt, who's a psychologist at Harvard, who makes the point that even though people, especially parents or grandparents, feel that the world is so dangerous, right, that it's actually safer than ever now, that the risk of being killed, the risk of any terrible thing happen, is actually lower now than at any point in history. Is that a safe assessment, just so we could, as individuals, calibrate our baseline risk?
1: I think so. I mean, you look at car seats and how far they've come. You look at airbags and how far they've come, and how the glass in cars cracks now versus how it did 50 years ago. And I think there are a lot of updated safety protocols in life, right? Like with highways or kitchen utensils, right? In life that have increased our safety to, I guess, be less fearless. But I think a, you know, 24-hour news cycle or social media can contribute and seep into people's psyche, creating fear in little things.
0: So when you think about risk versus threat, and first I just want to tease apart what those two words mean. So maybe you could just play that out a little bit for us.
1: Yeah, so I guess for me, threat is like there's an imminent component to a threat, right? Whereas risk is like you're kind of kicking that threat down the hall a little bit, right? So from an assessment standpoint, I would say, like, are we in imminent danger of something, right? Or an imminent threat to life is really the first question sort of an analyst is going to have to deliver, right? Because that changes a decision maker's immediacy in answering it, right? Whereas a risk is sort of an assessment, but it kicks that threat down the hall a bit. Right. So I guess as it pertains to China, you know, are they a threat to the United States? Sure. Are they an imminent threat? You know, that's a different question.
2: And what a judgment call. I mean, how do you, in a macro way, determine between risk and imminent risk? I mean, to me, that seems highly relevant today, given what's going on in the Middle East.
1: Absolutely. Right. Like, do you have information, a credible assessment or credible information that someone is going to blow up a bridge tomorrow? That's imminent, right? That's an imminent threat to life. Do you have a credible assessment of high confidence that China is a threat to the United States? Yes, they, you know, seem to be, you know, that seems to be a credible assessment. However, it's not an immediate threat to life. That is, like, tomorrow you have, you know, information that someone is going to blow up a bridge. Those are two different things.
2: How would you put, here with Lee Dahl, who has been an FBI and CIA agent in the past,

0: fall behind and aren't up as fast as AI is developing, right?
1: Becomes particularly relevant, I would think, with SIGINT. SIGINT is signal intelligence. What is signal intelligence?
0: So the NSA does signals intelligence. That's their bailiwick. And it's collections through intercepts.
1: Collection of?
0: Intelligence.
1: And then that's put together by?
0: Analysts.
1: Got it.
0: Yeah.
1: So that's what you analysts really do. You put together those intercepts to develop some coherence.
0: Yeah. So to make it a logical argument, right? So we're not just saying, okay, the human intelligence, because humans are flawed, right? And they're signals. So you have to put all of it together to create a picture as part of that puzzle.
1: And can those signals themselves be hacked? Can they be interfered with?
0: Yeah, I mean, pretty much everything can be hacked, right? I mean, your phone can be hacked. Everything is pretty much hackable.
1: So the very intelligence that you rely upon itself can be corrupted effectively?
0: Possibly. Possibly.
2: So as I'm listening to the two of you talk about this and how these are sort of very big, scary things, and I know that, for example, I was growing up during a time of nuclear threat. It was Dr. Helen Caldicott, Physicians for Social Responsibility. There was going to be a warhead. You know, the generation before us, it was, there's going to be a bomb that's dropped. I mean, terrorism, I think, is one of the threats of the current age. But how do parents try to talk to children about this? Because it's such an overwhelming thing. Do you have thoughts on that?
0: I do. I think honesty, age-appropriate honesty, is always the best approach. Not necessarily sharing every detail with them of, you know, what terrorists are capable of necessarily. But when your child asks a question because they saw something or heard something, answer them directly and honestly, I think is the best policy. Not to instill fear, but have a realistic approach to those conversations.
2: Well, I'm really interested to hear about how every day all of us can be thinking about this, because I know for you, you kind of were swimming in that pool for many years, but the rest of us who don't swim in that pool, how we can bring it down to the level that we can all understand. But for now, I'm thinking, Lee, it would be good for people to know what sorts of resources there are. So maybe when we come back, you can tell us what resources exist so that people can tap into these after the conversation today. And this is something that Dr. Barkin and I have a pretty high level of interest in. You've been talking to Lee Dahl, Jeff Barkin, and I. I'm Dr. Lisa Belisle. You are on A Healthy Conversation, News Radio WGAN, AM 560, FM 98.5.
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0: 98.5 and AM 560 WGAN News Center. A Mechanic Falls woman has died after a fatal crash in Gray last night. According to a statement from the Cumberland County Sheriff's Office, first responders were dispatched to the area of Shaker Road and Game Farm Road for a two-vehicle crash at around 6:30 p.m. An initial investigation found that a vehicle driven by 70-year-old Jean Rahilia Bethel crossed the center line and struck a vehicle driven by 29-year-old Shania Pottle. Both women were taken to Maine Medical Center, with Pottle succumbing to her injuries. The crash is still under investigation. Former Senator Mitt Romney is stepping back onto the political stage in an effort to raise money for Maine Senator Susan Collins.
1: Romney hosted a fundraiser in Salt Lake City this week, marking his first major political move since leaving office in 2025. According to Politico, he praised Collins as a rare Republican voice in New England and acknowledged the challenges of winning in the region. Collins, who is facing a Democratic challenger in the upcoming election, reportedly told supporters she'll need strong fundraising to stay competitive. The event signals early momentum in what could be a closely watched Senate race. Tony Randazzo, News Radio, WGAN.
0: And police and store owners in the Bangor area are warning the public about a rise in counterfeit money. CBS 13 reports that at Price's Corner store on Hammond Street, employees have been finding and displaying fake bills they've collected. These counterfeits range from missing security features to prop bills for films and go from $2 all the way up to $100. Here's employee Kyle Dickey.
2: You try not to blame the person, because sometimes it does. It's not their fault, but it is our job to take it.
0: And now, here's your latest AccuWeather forecast.
3: Clouds and sun this afternoon, a few showers, the high 61, winds south at 6 to 12 miles per hour. Partly cloudy tonight with the low at 43. And then for tomorrow, clouds and sun, the high 61. I'm AccuWeather Steve Williams on Southern Maine's official weather station. 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

0: Welcome back. It is a healthy conversation with Dr. Lisa Belial and myself, Dr. Jeff Barkin on News Radio WGAN. We have in studio Lee Dahl. She is a former federal government employee. She's worked in the national sector for over 15 years, having experience in both domestic and global counterintelligence, and what are called adversarial targets. That is really ominous sounding, Lee. Now, you worked across both domestic and global national security operations. What did that teach you about how connected threats really are and how difficult it can be for ordinary people like us to tell what's serious, what's distorted, and really what's just noise?
1: So most threats domestically and internationally are, let's say you're talking about an adversarial target like Iran or Russia or China. A lot of the threats domestically and internationally are connected. I mean, it's a geopolitical target, right? So a lot of those things are connected. So obviously those threats get told, you know, what they should be investigating, right? So the Iranians get told by the Iranian government overseas what they should be targeting in the United States. So the domestic component of that falls under the FBI, and they would be charged with investigating the domestic component, or and the CIA, or and even State Department, NSA, all the other pieces of the intel community and DOD would sort of work together and tackle the global component of those threats.
0: So people get together, pool what they know, and filter it above. And again, then it comes down with some decision as to what's to happen next. To demystify this, one of the things that you and I have enjoyed over the years is sharing sort of books and television shows. And since you can't talk specifically about operations, though maybe you can in the more generic way, a couple of shows come to mind that I think are highly realistic and wanted to get your take. One is Tehran, which has had three seasons made. It's on pause because of what's happening in the real world in Tehran, and Fauda, which is another show. What are your thoughts? How realistic are those depictions in terms of intelligence and kind of where things are at today?
1: Yeah, those shows are very entertaining. And I know that the writer of Fauda recently rewrote part of Fauda because to make it more applicable to what is happening geopolitically in current Israeli news. So I'm also curious to see the show. As far as realistic, I mean, they're based, you know, they're, I wouldn't say 100% realistic, obviously, but there's always some component to realism as it pertains to current events and geopolitics and the relationship between those governments and those people that they are depicting.
0: Got it. It seems to me, and I want you to really opine here, both of you, because I know Lisa is really into AI and computers. It seems to me that you needed a lot of high tech to be a destructive force, ultimately like an atomic bomb. But now with certain AI models able to breach infrastructure, able to hit, say, a water system domestically in the United States when launched from anywhere, or an electrical power grid, how hyperbolic is that fear? How concerned should I be versus the potential reality of that threat, given that AI can now identify various security holes?
1: So I think we have to remind ourselves that unless you are an individual criminal, but if you are acting as a state actor on behalf of a government, those governments are also calculating their risk versus gain. So if a government, an adversarial government, is going to target U.S. critical infrastructure for any reason, leveraging tools like AI or cyber hacking of any kind, then that government is going to have to calculate what our response is going to be to that and what our protections are against that in the context of their diplomatic or world relationship with us, right? So it might sound very scary, but when you put it in a larger context of they have to weigh all of this risk against us and what our response might be, you know, it doesn't mean that they're just going to run amok and target everything, because they're also weighing risk just as we do.
0: But if some random anonymous person did some attack and there's no way to attribute it to a nation state, then what? That's sort of, I know that Senator King had raised that concern repeatedly, and I think that people had kind of shut that down a little bit, like, oh, what's the big deal? But I think kind of we're getting close to that, if not have gotten there, given the number of attacks that have occurred.
2: Well, and I've actually worked for a company that was shut down and needed to pay ransom. Didn't go through the government, didn't go through any sort of process, didn't make it public, because that would have caused fear and that would have caused the customer base to be upset. So these things are, I think, happening more than we know. Maybe if it's not at a government level, it's happening at an organizational level. And we may or may not know where these things are actually coming from. So the threat is actually real and it's here. So I guess, Lee, I'm wondering, as we're talking, so when the information environment is distorted and we don't really know what to believe, so is the deeper risk confusion itself, that people stop actually knowing where to turn for reality because people don't trust institutions, they don't trust the government, they don't trust, I mean, it's such a weird world that we're living in these days.
1: It is. It's a very strange world. And I too find myself trying to navigate the world and misinformation or inaccurate information like everybody else. And I think social media would not be where I would choose to go for news necessarily, but perhaps leveraging good old fashioned newspapers, but different kinds of all source information, right? So if you can leverage all source information and are willing to be open-minded to all source information, you have a higher likelihood of piecing the puzzle together for yourself, right? So people could read the Wall Street Journal and also read Newsmax and also read Fox News and also read CNN, you know, and sort of try and leverage all source news and maybe peruse reputable sites on social media or reputable websites, and then form their own opinions based on all source information versus that algorithm tunnel that we get placed in.
0: Yeah, algorithm has kind of destroyed news. In speaking to reporters, it used to be that you would have 2-point verification for a story, and now it's 3. And what I found for my own personal sort of news consumption is we subscribe to the Washington Post, the Wall Street Journal, the New York Times, and the Press Herald. And in reading about the same event, I have to sort of mentally triangulate or quadrangulate, if you will, to get to some sense of what might be correct, because there are the facts. And I think one can sometimes get raw facts from the internet, from well-vetted sources, assuming they're well-vetted. How do you vet information? There's so much on the internet. Everybody has a Substack or whatever, a YouTube channel. How do you, having been out in the field, having to sift through information as an analyst, how do you separate the wheat from the chaff?
1: So if I'm reading the news in the morning and I'm generally reading various news sources and I find a clip or a segment they say or a quote they've used from somebody, I will then try and look up the video of the actual context and try and put that into context rather than the soundbite that was leveraged for the article, so that I have a larger context of where that information might have come from. And I usually find that different news sources take obviously different soundbites to use for their own interests, which is fine. But then if you could pull yourself out and say, but in what sentence or what paragraph did that person say that in? You can go look at the video clip most of the time yourself.
2: Well, that makes sense, except now we have deepfakes and now we have video manipulation. So it, honestly, as you're talking, I love that you're making these recommendations. And also it still kind of brings up for me, like, where do we go?
1: Yep. And that's going to be a challenge going forward, because we don't necessarily know where everything is coming from. And that's scary. And I get that. I totally get that.
0: With this election coming, I think we're already seeing plenty of deep fakes. And I think we're at the point where it's safe to say it's going to be hard to believe our eyes. So the question becomes, how do we sift through information? I want to get through more of that with you, Lee, because all of us, the biggest thing that we can do to influence policy ultimately at the end of the day is to vote. And to vote requires some sense of what's going on. And I feel like our politics has become so polarized that it's driven by just pure personality, not policy. I'm hoping that we could talk a little bit about that. Also, what it's like after being an intelligence. It is a healthy conversation with Dr. Lisa Belisle and myself, Dr. Jeff Barkin, News Radio WGAN. We'll be right back.
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1: As we close this conversation on a healthy conversation with Dr. Lisa Belisle and Dr. Jeff Barkin on News Radio WGIN AM 560 FM 98.5, I want to bring us back to Maine, daily life and health, because obviously we're talking about things that are scary and maybe don't feel that conducive to health and hope. But Lee, you've described Maine as being a place that helped you re-embrace nature and the role that health plays in our lives. This feels like an important turn in this conversation. So since moving to Maine and reconnecting with nature and health after years in a high-intensity national security workplace, what has that shift meant to you personally?
2: A lower cortisol level, significantly. I think deeper relationships with certain people to have those conversations with about health and wellness. And I think stopping and smelling the roses, so to speak. I remember moving here the first fall that we were here, and I smelled the fall leaves, a smell that I remembered from childhood, but I actually don't think I had actually smelled the fall leaves. And for people to take those moments, because they're really important.
1: So is that, are you saying that focusing in on being present where you are, whether you're still working or whether you have that in the rearview mirror, that's important to maintaining your emotional and mental well-being in this state of kind of constant vigilance?
2: Yes, and grounding and sort of seeing where you are on the planet, right? I mean, just taking a moment to be like, I'm standing on the ground. The ground is on a trail. The trail is in Maine. Maine is in the United States, and sort of realizing how small we all are.
3: Mm. And in moving here, I know that you acquired new interests, new skill sets that keep you healthy and keep you sustained. What are they? Share some of those.
2: Well, tennis is one of my favorites, which I get very excited about to play with you.
3: Yep. Same. I just have to apologize. I had hurt my bicep to rotator cuff because Penny had hit a ball that jammed me in. And it was explained as the same injury you get when you pull a snowblower or lawnmower to start it. But I'll baby it. I'll be back. I can't wait.
2: I'm excited for you to return because I enjoy playing with you. You keep me going.
3: Same. I feel like you and I are literally like at the same level.
2: Yes, absolutely. And we try to die for things we probably shouldn't, but we just do it anyway because we love the sport.
3: Correct. So tennis, what else did you do to stay healthy, stay grounded, know where you are?
2: I do strength training, but I also just go on random walks in the woods. I just take my dog and we'll disappear for an hour. And I don't put headphones in, and I try and be present in those moments and appreciate that we have clean air and that we have more evergreens than I think I've ever seen, and that we have four seasons and all of them offer different viewpoints.
1: And I love this idea of grounding. I think this is important to be able to smell the leaves, to go for a walk, to play tennis with Jeff if he happens to be healthy and available. And we also know that some people are going to need resources like Maine's Department of Health and Human Services, which has hotline and crisis numbers. There's Access Maine. There's 988. There's a 24/7 access to trained crisis counselors. There's NAMI. So if you're somebody for whom you've really gone past that point of I'm putting my feet on the ground or I'm playing tennis, there are a variety of things that people can really tap into. So I'm wondering, do you think that people wait too long? And maybe Jeff is a question for you as well. Do people wait too long before dialing into resources that are readily available for them if they're feeling overwhelmed about this sort of thing?
2: I think so. I think we all like to maybe admit that we're stronger mentally and emotionally than we might actually be. And even if we are grounded or have strength or are good compartmentalists, if you will, I think being honest with oneself and having self-reflection would get someone to talk to somebody or seek those resources out that are available sooner. that they might need.
1: Is this something that when you were going through your 15 years of working in this field, you had to continually check in with yourself about or be aware of other people you were working with to make sure that, that everybody was feeling supported the way that they needed to?
2: Yes, 100%. We had a great support system. We had great colleagues. Humor was one of the biggest things that got us through some tough decisions or risk versus gain type of analysis. Humor played a very big role. And being blatantly honest with your colleagues or your friends, and that honesty somehow also kept us going.
3: One of the things that I think goes underappreciated until it's needed are the need for people. And when we're caught up in our professional lives, a lot of folks, and I see this in my clinical practice all the time, don't make time for relationships. They just don't make time for friendships. And connection, I think, is a heart of health. I think that that's an important tip. And the fact that you said, Lee, that we speak to each other, that the team members have a close communication and we're honest, is really important. And I feel that the more hyper-connected our world is electronically and all of that, the less connected we are in reality. And I can't emphasize enough for people's mental health the importance of sharing our stories with each other and knowing our own personal stories. Would you agree with that?
2: 100%. I mean, there is something to be said for going back to the sticks and bricks of relationships outside of tech conversations. But yeah, that's very important to have those grassroots, intimate friendships or relationships with humans, and understanding someone's tone and how they talk and eye contact. And those are very important things that we as humans who are inherently pack animals need.
3: What would it be like today to be in the field when we're immersed in like social media? What, are we going to lose our human intelligence skills, our ability to read people emotionally?
2: That is, you know, a scary thought to not be able to read somebody emotionally and having a lack of human interaction to gain that information.
1: And yet, one of the first things you said was the information that you're gathering actually comes from relationships, actually comes from people. So we simultaneously need to be able to continue to understand people, both for our own personal well-being and also to understand people when it comes to possibly risk and threat. So how do we continue to encourage people to build those skills?
2: I think partially people who are over-reliant on tech or go down those rabbit holes are lacking those human contacts. And so I think those type of people might be more susceptible to reaching out to an intelligence service to have a relationship, right? Have a human contact because maybe they don't know where else to go. So why not leverage that? Or join a religious institution because they're missing contact. They don't have to necessarily reach out to an intelligence service. But I think there are people starting to realize that we need human contact.
3: Generationally, we're spending 20%. I'm sorry, people who are, let me get this right. We're spending 50% less time in person compared to 20 years ago. That's one generation. And a lot of that is, in fact, most of that, from what I've read, is accounted for by social media. So the act of playing tennis, the act of reading, the act of coming together and sharing, I would say, is a pillar of health, wouldn't you?
2: Yes, completely.
3: So the sort of community of people who have been intelligence in Maine, there are books that are written by people like Tess Gerritsen outlining people that have moved to Maine from DC who have been in the intelligence field. Truth or fiction?
2: I mean, Maine's a nice, quiet place to live. People like to leave you alone. Why not?
1: Yeah, but we also have Stephen King, who's writing about the other side of Maine. So this is a very pretty place you've moved to, but you've also moved to a place where we have, you know, Pet Cemetery.
2: That's true. I mean, there's the other, it makes for a good novel. Why not?
3: Is there a community of ex-intelligence folks that you're aware of?
2: I don't know.
3: That's a very safe answer.
1: She had to say that, Jeff. I mean, you kind of set her up for that, I think.
3: It's almost like low-hanging fruit.
1: Sure, yeah.
3: So the adjustment back.
2: That's not going to make a good assessment, the low-hanging fruit.
3: No, that's okay. the adjustment back to life after being out in the field. I know you can't talk about the specifics of the excitement of the field, but you did set high cortisol levels. So by that, I assume you mean high levels of stress.
2: Yes.
3: And then coming back, low levels of stress.
2: Correct.
3: So elaborate.
2: Yeah. I mean, if you're sort of working in Washington and the Beltway concept, it's generally higher levels of stress. Decisions were important. There was a lot of risk versus gain. Coming down off of that and smelling fall leaves, grounding oneself. I hadn't smelled fall leaves. They were in existence in Washington. Fall happens there. I hadn't smelled them because I hadn't taken the time because I'm too busy dealing with decisions. And coming here and smelling those leaves, your cortisol drops when you take a minute and you take a beat.
1: Would you have changed anything about the decisions you made back in college once you said, oh, this is 9/11, I want to make a difference, I want to work for our country? Would you have changed anything back then?
2: Absolutely not. It's a wonderful career, and I encourage people to look into it. It's extremely fulfilling.
1: Well, I think that's a great way to end. After years of thinking about threat, uncertainty, national security risk, Lee Dahl has offered a thoughtful way to think about steadiness, resilience, how people stay grounded without losing themselves to fear. And that has been our conversation today on A Healthy Conversation with Dr. Lisa Belial and Dr. Jeff Barkin on News Radio, WGAN AM 560, FM 98.5. 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Lee, thanks so much for being here. Jeff, it's been great to have you as a co-host again.
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5: This is going to result in, I think, one of the most in-depth investigations that the Maine Wire has ever done. 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
8: I'm Peter King. Iran says it's responded to President Trump's latest proposal for ending the war. So far, no details from either side. UN Ambassador Mike Waltz tells ABC's This Week the process appears to be working.
9: And when the mediators, in this case Pakistan, ask us, head of state to head of state, to give this negotiation another chance before we go back to bombing Iran, then I think that's completely an appropriate choice for President Trump to make.
8: But there's still weapons fire believed to be coming from Iran. In this case, a possible drone that hit a British ship off the coast of Qatar. Reporter Dale Gavlak is in Amman, Jordan.
10: Vessels in the area have been advised to transit with caution. The incident comes as tensions remain high in the Gulf between the U.S. and Iran amid a tenuous ceasefire.
8: The cruise ship hit by a hantavirus outbreak is now anchored off the coast of Morocco with dozens of passengers headed home.
11: I'm Remy Innocencio in Tenerife, the Canary Islands. The Hyundai is pulled into the port here on the south side of Tenerife before dawn, and a few hours later, after daybreak, passengers finally started to disembark after their 5.5-week cruise turned crisis. Small boats are ferrying them from the Hondius, which had dropped anchor in the industrial port of Granadilla. From the shore, passengers are quickly boarded onto buses and whisked to the airport just about 10 minutes away, then onto their repatriation flights home.
8: Medical officials say none of the disembarking passengers have any symptoms of the virus. President Trump's Religious Liberty Commission is expected to issue its wish list shortly. CBS's Michael Toscano.
12: The commission has largely conservative evangelical and Catholic membership, and their priorities reflect that perspective. Its chairman, Texas Lieutenant Governor Dan Patrick.
13: The separation of church and state is the biggest lie that's been told in America since our founding.
12: The priorities are increased religious expression in public schools and other public settings, more public money for religious organizations, and religious-based exemptions from regulations and classroom lessons. Michael Toscano, CBS News, Washington.
8: Whether it's candy, flowers, brunch, or dinner out, pampering mom on Mother's Day has gotten more and more expensive. CBS Sacramento's Connor McGill.
14: Customer Matthew Bearden says even with higher prices, skipping flowers for mom, is it an option?
15: Mother's Day, you know, that's one of the ones where you can't really cut pennies on that one without hearing for it the rest of the year.
14: Bearden says he splits the cost with his family every year to make it work.
15: Me and my siblings all pitch in about $50 every holiday, Mother's Day and birthdays, and, you know, make sure she knows she's appreciated.
8: This is CBS News.
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24: 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A Maine inmate who reportedly walked off a job site earlier last week has been arrested.
25: 45-year-old Brian Day was working a job site in Thompson when he walked off the site last Monday. He was arrested in Rochester, New Hampshire Saturday with a companion from that area. According to the Press Herald, Day was sentenced this past October to 3.5 years in prison for offenses including theft and forgery, and was being held in a jail in Warren. The Department of Corrections didn't say if Day was facing any charges for invading authorities. Andy Mounter, News Radio WGAN.
24: Police in Lewiston say that their response to increased gunfire incidents in the city is paying off. That's according to comments made on Friday by Police Chief Carly Conley, who spoke on the issue just a day after a 14-year-old boy was found shot in the leg on Avon Street. Conley said that authorities recently arrested 12 juveniles and 3 adults for violent crimes or gun-related offenses and seized 7 firearms. She also said that the department has strategically reallocated personnel and resources to heighten police visibility and proactively patrol areas of concern. And staying in Lewiston, a Republican gubernatorial candidate spent part of his Saturday helping to clean up the city. CBS 13 reports that between 10 a.m. and 1 p.m., David Jones and a group of volunteers cleaned up an area of the city near a derelict RV. Jones says that he believes cleanup efforts like this one make a visible difference.
26: Mainers care. We care. We love our state. We want it to be great. And they're here spending their Saturday cleaning up other people's debris.
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0: Clouds and sun this afternoon, a few showers, the high 61, winds south at 6 to 12 miles per hour, partly cloudy tonight with the low at 43, and then for tomorrow, clouds and sun, the high 61. I'm AccuWeather Steve Williams on Southern Maine's official weather station, News Radio 98.5 FM and AM 560 WGAN.
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1: 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I'm Jeff Pierce, Director of Media and Military Partnerships for REITs Across America. And on this episode of the Maine Veterans Spotlight, we talked to John Newby, a United States Marine Corps veteran and full-time caregiver for his wife who has early onset Alzheimer's. We also talked with Dr. Sumatra Moore Aladar about the VA's Million Veteran Program. Kick things off with John Newby. John, thank you for joining us on the Maine Veteran Spotlight.
2: Thank you so much for having me, Jeff. Appreciate it.
1: So, John, you're a United States Marine Corps veteran. You're a doctor. You've written a book, and you've taken a rather extensive journey with Alzheimer's that we're going to explain with your wife. So, we've got and your dad on top of it won a Congressional Gold Medal. So, we've got a lot to unpack here, John, in a short amount of time, but the first question for you, sir, is why did young John decide he was going to enlist in the United States Marine Corps?
2: Yeah, absolutely. A great question, Jeff. And again, thank you and to all your listeners as well. Yeah, for me, the decision was kind of easy. My father was actually in the Marine Corps along with his brother. I had several uncles who were also Marines. And growing up in the city of Detroit, we didn't have a whole lot. But I knew that I wanted to seek higher education. And for me, the Marine Corps I saw as a natural progression, seeing as I have a family history, and also it would be an opportunity for me to now go to college. And that was my aspiration, to go in and then come out and go to school.
1: So, before we unpack your college experience, what did you do in the Marine Corps?
2: Well, I'm a trained killer. That's basically what all Marines are, you know, so that's what we do, you know. No, but seriously, I mean, I went out, I was very fortunate. I went in right after the blowing up of a large embassy overseas, Marine Corps barracks over there.
1: In Beirut.
2: In Beirut. This was in the early 80s. So when I went in, we were all trained at the possibility of possibly going to that conflict. But I was fortunate. I was able to get into the administrative side of the house, and my unit was assigned to F-18s. So I was with 3rd Mall Station on the West Coast, MCAS El Toro. So that's right in between Los Angeles and San Diego. So it was we had F-18s. It was 531 for any Marines out there, Oorah. But Grey Ghost. And I was also assigned to the Black Sheep as well. Black Knights, what they went by, and 314. Some interesting stories and experiences during that time of my life there. And I was a young man. I went in at 19 years old.
1: We're talking to John Newby. He's a United States Marine Corps veteran. Just that alone, though, John, a huge time of change for all military service, right? Because the Beirut bombing really brought to the forefront a lot of vulnerabilities with our government, basically the entire face of our government buildings, both here in the United States and overseas, changed. Because of that bombing, right? With that truck bomb, you know, all of those barricades now in front of the buildings and all of that, right?
2: Yeah. Yeah, it was a period of time of uncertainty because the United States still being a dominant force military wise, we never expected us to be attacked just so openly and brazenly by another country in which we knew that we could absolutely annihilate. So, you know, there wasn't a call to arms, but it created a type of anger for Marines worldwide, because how dare another country attack the Marine Corps? I mean, we're a brotherhood. So it was an interesting time to go in, you know. So it was quite interesting.
3: I'm talking to John Newby, United States Marine Corps veteran. So how long were you in the Marines, John?
2: Well, I was in for 4 years. So I was in from 82 to 86. That's what I did. There was one conflict that I was involved in during my time in there. And I don't know if you're aware of this, Jeff, but I mean, certainly Marines are out there aware of this, but the Marine Corps is a department of the Navy. So we actually work under the Navy. And as such, we're assigned to vessels. And I was assigned after El Toro, when we did our overseas, we did a Mediterranean cruise, and we were assigned to the oldest ship in the Navy at that time, aircraft carrier, CV-43, is the Coral Sea. So we spent a year and a half over there in the Mediterranean sailing around, and we end up in a conflict with Libya, and we end up attacking Libya. We had 150 birds on our vessel, 3,000 men. It was quite interesting. That was a scary time. I can certainly unfold that story for you, but that was some kind of mission there to do that.
3: Yeah. So your time on the USS Coral Sea, it's interesting, John, you mentioned the Coral Sea. I was just talking to a Vietnam veteran who served on the Coral Sea from 62 to 64. So 20 years earlier than you, when you say the oldest vessel afloat at the time. I mean, that really adds some perspective. We're talking to John Newby. He's a United States Marine Corps veteran. So Libya, that was a stressful situation, right?
2: Certainly. I don't know if you've ever been on an aircraft carrier, but it was one of the smallest aircraft carriers as well. So not only is it old, and it's this old fuel vessel that you're loading on all this diesel fuel out at sea, which is an interesting thing to even watch how you can refuel a large vessel like this. But I mean, and you're talking to like football field lengths of a vessel, and it's the smallest vehicle. So, you know, here we are sitting down in the Mediterranean, we're ordered to go into battle. So we literally get the orders it's like 11 o'clock, 11:30 at night, and this is just to give you some context around it. So we're actually heading home. So we're heading towards the Straits of Gibraltar to leave, to come on back to the U.S. And we get the orders from the president that no, we're going into attack. And the U.S. is known for our military strength and our fighting abilities at night. So we turned around. Lights on the ship go immediate, all red, you know, we're full battle, you know, readiness now, and we're full steam ahead, heading towards Libya. And then the birds start launching, but fully loaded up. So as they load the bombs, the missiles onto the birds, you know, a tradition that happens is that they give all all of us enlistees spray cans, and you can spray your messages to the potential adversary right on the side of the bombs. So, you know, not getting explicit, but, you know, people were writing in Gaddafi, eat this one and die. And this is for, you know, your parents. And, you know, so we're just literally painting these $1 million missiles that we know are going to be exploded with our epitaphs of, you know, well wishes of destruction. So it was just an interesting time of being a young man and to live through that. And I thank God that I survived it. And there was no real retaliation at all. I mean, he had put all of these sea mines out in some feeble attempts to try to sink some of our larger vessels and trying to claim 20 miles off of his coast. And, you know, we just had to go over there and spank him a little bit.
3: We're talking to John Newby, United States Marine Corps veteran. So you get out of the United States Marine Corps, and did you go directly to college after?
2: I did.
3: Okay.
2: Oh, I hit the ground running, man. I registered for college. I got out of the Marine Corps December 6th, and I was in college in January of 87. And I knew I wanted to become a physician, so I was pre-med. And I just hit the ground running. You know, I don't come from a family of college. In fact, I was the first college attendee in my entire family. That's of all of my relatives. So it was a new experience, but I knew that I wanted to, I had these high aspirations of becoming a physician. So I was pre-med, and I attacked my classroom the way I would attack any type of mission given in the service. And I think the Marine Corps prepared me for that type of opportunity.
3: It's interesting, John, you know, that you went to college and the pre-med track, but when you were in the Marine Corps, you know, obviously you get your basic first aid training and all that stuff, but you didn't become a medic. So when did that epiphany that you wanted to go to medical school happen?
2: Yeah, well, interesting enough, you know, in the Marine Corps, we actually don't have a medical side. You know, all of our medical comes from the Navy. So the corpsmen are Navy enlisted and, you know, officer rank. And my epiphany for and aspirations for med school had come as a little child. You know, my mother was a nurse, and she was like an LPN, and she had always called me her little doctor. I'm the eldest of four. So, you know, as a child, I had this little medical bag, you know, with the plastic stethoscope. And, you know, so it was always in the back of my mind that if this opportunity did present itself, that I would try to do that. So, yeah, so that's when that came about. And then when I got out, I knew that, you know, they want you to declare what you want to do in college. And I did some college in the Marine Corps, but it was more on the business aspect. So, you know, and that came into play later in life. But yeah, I was more business directed in the Marine Corps.
3: So we're talking to John Newby. So, John, what we're going to do is we're going to take a quick break. We're going to come back. Your dad, did I get this right? Got a congressional gold medal. Is that?
2: Yeah.
3: Okay.
2: Yeah, man.
3: All right. So I want to make sure I got that right here in the what we call the tease. So coming up after the break, we will talk about your dad and in his service in the United States Marine Corps a little bit next on the Main Veteran Spotlight.
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4: Welcome back to the Maine Veteran Spotlight. Today we're talking to John Newby. John is a United States Marine Corps veteran, and we just got done unpacking John's service in the United States Marine Corps and how he used the GI Bill to pay for, at least in part, his medical school. So John, you know, first of all, I wanted to kind of level set this conversation. So being the show is called the Maine Veteran Spotlight. And your home of record is originally where?
5: Detroit, Michigan.
4: Right. So how did you end up in the great state of Maine?
5: Oh, pure luck, let me tell you. pure D luck. No, it's actually just, it's work related. As I came out, and I've worked in the industry of medicine that I've been in as an executive administrator over healthcare systems. So we moved here as my company acquired some work here in the state of Maine. They needed me here as an executive vice president. So I came to Maine to oversee a healthcare system here. So that's how we moved here. But as it turned out, having lived all over the planet, and just meaning all over the U.S. and, you know, primarily, although I did spend some time in Europe, of the places I moved, I love this. You know, this place was just so peaceful and it was so different. And it actually seemed, when we arrived here back in 2012, almost like a step back in time, because it was just kind of, it was a slower pace. I'm used to these big, busty, congestion ridden noise cities. And then I came to Maine and it was just such a different level of peace that I hadn't experienced in a long time. So it was an easy transition and an easy decision to make this my home. And this is where I, they can put me in the ground here when I'm done.
4: That is fantastic. Thank you for sharing that with us. We're talking to John Newby. So, John, we want to talk about your dad. Your dad's a Marine Corps veteran and received the Congressional Gold Medal. So can you unpack dad's service for us and what led to the Congressional Gold Medal?
5: Absolutely. Sure. Yeah. Dad, unfortunately, he just died last year. Ironically, that last year, this very same time, I was actually in Michigan as he was in an ICU there. But Dad was 100 years old. He had turned 100 years old the year before last. He was a strong-willed individual his whole life. In fact, in the ICU, they said just prior to him getting ill and needing to be intubated, he was actually showing the nurses that he could still do pull-ups. So this was this was a strong-willed individual.
4: Yeah.
5: But Dad went into Marine Corps back in 1943, and he was in during a time in which the Marine Corps was segregated. So he was part of what is known today as the Mofford Point Marines. So it was Mofford Point was the area in North Carolina, where they were trained. So all of all of the branches, the Marine Corps was the last branch to integrate African Americans becoming Marines. So they trained them separately. And literally, they had to build a whole separate base for them to be trained on. And unfortunately, they were, upon graduation of those that came out of there, they were sent to some of the worst battles.

0: During that time and era of our country, was not treated decently. In fact, they were actually even in uniform, he was disrespected quite a few times. And through it all, he survived, and he decided to get married in the late 50s, early 60s, and to my mom. And I was born, and he was 40 years old when I was born. So I'm the oldest of four. So anyway, to get to the medal, Jeff, because that was the question you're asking.
1: No, I'm fascinated by your dad's service and life after service. This is fantastic. And by the way, I was remiss, John, and not we're talking to John Newby, United States Marine Corps veteran, about his dad. Your dad's name.
0: Yeah, my father's name is Lee Vernon Newby Jr. Yeah, Lee Vernon Newby Jr. Yeah. But yeah, so Pop's he got married, came home, and fast forward, Barack Obama was elected as president. And Barack Obama, one of the things that he did during his tenure as our nation's president, first African American president, he recognized that there were a number of military conflicts, like the Tuskegee Airmen, these Moffett Point Marines, that contributed greatly to our success in winning those battles and missions. He awarded them all the Moffett Point Marine because of the brutalities that they had experienced, congressional gold medals. So it was presented by a senator in Michigan, and a number of these veterans had already gone on. They had died, but Dad, fortunately, he was awarded it while he was still alive, and I actually have that medal.
1: And were you
0: So yeah.
1: able to attend the ceremony?
0: Unfortunately, I was not able to attend it, but Dad, like, if anyone looks him up, Lee Newby, Detroit, Michigan, you'll see he's kind of a war hero there. So he was recognized by a number of senators, Congress folks. They did a parade for him on his 100th birthday, and he was on all the news stations. He was even a commentator on CNN, the news show. So Dad's well known, and he speaks on a lot of those adventures that he experienced during that time.
1: And that
0: Yeah.
1: really kind of solidifies the previous conversation that we had about your service, right? I mean, dad's time in the United States Marine Corps, you want to make dad proud, you join the United States Marine Corps, even though your boyhood dream is to be a doctor and they don't have a medical program, you don't want to disappoint
0: Yeah.
1: your dad, right? Is that putting words in your mouth, John?
0: Well, I mean, yes and no, but I mean, only from the standpoint that, certainly, did I have something to live up to by going into Marine Corps? Absolutely. Marine Corps, as we still know, is one of it's still the most difficult, challenging, of all of the services to enter into. I mean, our training was 12 weeks right out of boot camp, and then you go on to further trainings, whereas all the other branches are 8 weeks. But in Marine Corps, I mean, there's a reason why it's called the few and the proud, because there's so few, that actually make it through. Like in my platoon, we started a boot camp where there's over 90 something of us, and only like 38 of us graduated. So they have no problem in attrition, because of the fact that if you're going to commit to being a Marine, it's a little bit different. And I'm not taking anything away from the other service members and other branches, because they all probably serve. In fact, our son is actually in the Air Force, but he's smarter than his grandfather and myself. So, So yeah, so he's in the Air Force. He's serving now. But yeah, no, but I had something to kind of live up to, because that's how we were kind of raised. You gotta you gotta fold your clothes a certain way. Everything is expected. And I didn't, fortunately, I didn't grow up with a high and tight though, but do you know what that even is, Jeff? Do you know
1: Yes,
0: what
1: of
0: that
1: course,
0: is?
1: of
0: You know what a
1: course.
0: high and
1: Yeah,
0: tight is?
1: absolutely.
0: So I didn't.

0: have to have one of those.
1: Yeah. I have too many scars to do the hide and type myself. We're talking to John Newby, United States Marine Corps veteran, and his dad, Lee Vernon Newby Jr. He got the Congressional Gold Medal for his service in World War II, long overdue. So, John, we're going to come back from the break. We're going to talk about a book that you've wrote called Brownies and Coffee, and we're going to also talk about your Alzheimer's journey coming up next on the Maine Veterans Spotlight.
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5: Now the latest from the FM 98.5 and AM 560 WGAN News Center. A Mechanic Falls woman has died after a fatal crash in Gray last night. According to a statement from the Cumberland County Sheriff's Office, first responders were dispatched to the area of Shaker Road and Game Farm Road for a two-vehicle crash at around 6:30 p.m. An initial investigation found that a vehicle driven by 70-year-old Jean Rahilia Bethel crossed the center line and struck a vehicle driven by 29-year-old Shania Pottle. Both women were taken to Maine Medical Center, with Pottle succumbing to her injuries. The crash is still under investigation. Former Senator Mitt Romney is stepping back onto the political stage in an effort to raise money for Maine Senator Susan Collins.
6: Romney hosted a fundraiser in Salt Lake City this week, marking his first major political move since leaving office in 2025. According to Politico, he praised Collins as a rare Republican voice in New England and acknowledged the challenges of winning in the region. Collins, who is facing a Democratic challenger in the upcoming election, reportedly told supporters she'll need strong fundraising to stay competitive. The event signals early momentum in what could be a closely watched Senate race. Tony Randazzo, News Radio, WGAN.
5: And police and store owners in the Bangor area are warning the public about a rise in counterfeit money. CBS 13 reports that at Price's Corner store on Hammond Street, employees have been finding and displaying fake bills they've collected. These counterfeits range from missing security features to prop bills for films and go from $2 all the way up to $100. Here's employee Kyle Dickey.
7: You try not to blame the person, because sometimes it does. It's not their fault, but it is our job to take it.
5: And now, here's your latest AccuWeather forecast.
8: Clouds and sun this afternoon, a few showers, the high 61, wind south at 6 to 12 miles per hour. Partly cloudy tonight with a low at 43. And then for tomorrow, clouds and sun, the high 61. I'm AccuWeather Steve Williams on Southern Maine's official weather station. 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
5: 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I'm Nate Hanscom, News Radio WGAN.
1: Welcome back to the Maine Veterans Spotlight. And we're talking to John Newby, Marine Corps veteran and so much more, and author. So we're going to talk to John Newby, the author, now. So, John, you wrote a book called Brownies and Coffee. I saw the cover of the book, but honestly, I have done zero research on this. So please enlighten me on Brownies and Coffee.
0: Absolutely. First of all, I worked on this book for, you know, over 3 years, and it stems from, it's basically a cookbook, but it's actually a love story and dedication to my wife. My wife and I have been married over 34 years, and unfortunately, going back now, it's 7 years, she was diagnosed with Alzheimer's. And it was a early onset for her, because at that time she was only 53 years old. And, you know, as a physician, you know, obviously I recognize that dementia and Alzheimer's, can be pretty devastating to a number of families. And I mean, just in the state of Maine alone, there's over 35,000 individuals who suffer from Alzheimer's. And

0: I knew that this would be a very difficult journey for us. So I immediately started looking at alternative treatments. As we know, the traditional treatments now with medications, they don't cure. And there are a number of side effects, to include even brain bleeds, that are known factors. I mean, they help slow it down. And one of the things that I discovered in my quest to look at alternative treatments was that a number of studies have been published and out there with strong evidence that point towards both chocolate, good chocolate, dark chocolate, and coffee, the caffeine, to actually help in stimulating brain synapse. So along the course of researching this, I enjoy coffee, I enjoy good chocolate, and I also dabble in cooking. I said, well, let me look at what I can do here that could potentially help my wife, and, you know, put these out as recipes. So when I started compiling this, I was like, well, chocolate brownies, and they go well with coffee. So along the course, and, you know, we were, you know, still getting other treatments, I kept mirroring together different chocolate recipes and to make brownies and coffee. And some of these recipes that I came up with are just very unique in and of itself. Blueberries are known to be, you know, high in antioxidants, and they help also with brain health, stimulate. So I said, how about a brownie made of blueberries, espresso, and pecans? You know, nuts are also good for brain health as well. So that's one of the brownies. I did a brownie that has blue cheese. Blue cheese is actually known to help with brain health and a good nutrient as well. So a number of these recipes are, they're not your traditional, just regular brownie. All of these are gourmet, over-the-top type brownies that are created from a real passion for cooking, but also designed with the bottom line and essence to give caregivers like myself something to do that can help your loved one. And we all know, and most people love to eat, and who can turn down a great brownie? But it gives a caregiver an opportunity to give something to their loved ones that they're caring for. And then I actually refer to it as it's kind of therapeutic, because caregiving is also, there's an area of depression that comes along with that too, because your loved one is going through something that you can't help them with. You know, you can't change the course of the disease, unfortunately, now. So that's why we need to continue to fight for a cure and support each other. And that's basically the premise of the book. And then I also go into great depths of explaining the history of brownies. Like, brownies actually come from Maine. I don't know if you knew that or not, but yeah, they actually come from Maine. So that was another thing that I did. So I make it, it's not your traditional cookbook. It's a history book. It's a dedication to caregivers. And I get into real depths of coffee and the knowledge behind coffee and where the cacao beans come from for chocolate. And, you know, and the fact that coffee beans aren't actually beans, they're actually cherries, you know, and that a lot of people don't know that, but they're actually the cherry pits. So there's a lot of discoveries. I've said a lot, but I just wanted to give it to you there, Jeff.
1: So we're talking to John Newby, United States Marine Corps veteran, doctor, and published author. So where can one get the book, John?
0: Oh, well, hey, the book is available at browniesandcoffee.com. So all spelled out, all continuous, browniesandcoffee.com. But it's also available at Barnes & Noble, Walmart, Target, several other bookstores around Maine, to include Sherman's, number of coffee shops around town. I do a lot of book signings. In fact, I'll be at Coffee by Design later this year. I think in May, they're planning a big question and answer thing. So I'll be there signing copies. But the reception has been great. 207's interviewed me. I've been in several newspapers. So yeah, it's taken off very well, and you know, part of the proceeds, you know, I it's my plan to give a number, and I don't make a lot off of the books, but you know, to give some to the Alzheimer's Association, as well as it kind of helps me out now too, because I'm a full-time caregiver. So I'm not really hoping to really profit off the book, but I'm hoping to help people with it, honestly.
1: We're talking to John Newby. So John, you mentioned that, right? You're a full-time caregiver now for your wife. You've been doing this for 7 years. You know, it's as someone who's experienced Alzheimer's in my family recently, you know, I understand, but I don't understand, right? Because, you know, my mom lived, you know, in a facility. You're dealing with it every day. How are you taking care of yourself through this process?
0: Well, talking to others like yourself now, this book certainly has been therapeutic to me. But, you know, I've been attacking, you know, my role as a committed husband to care for my wife like a mission, like in the Marine Corps. You know, it's a mission. We don't give up. This mission is not ended. And I have a duty and responsibility to carry out. And I love my wife very much. We have two beautiful kids, and they're grown adults. They're on their own. They live in different states. So I'm here by myself. And, you know, I'm just digging deep. I call on, you know, I'm spiritual too. So, you know, certainly I pray about it. But I mean, but I attack it each day. You know, I know I got to get it done, and it's only me to do it. And I just pray that nothing happens to me along the course of this journey of caring for her, and that I'm able to, you know, hold up and care for her. But as far as what I do for myself, you know, I drink a lot of coffee. I eat a lot of brownies, unfortunately. And, you know, I just, I don't know, man. I have to do it. You know, I want us to come up with a cure for this, but, cause it's very painful. Let's be honest with you. It's as you, had just recently experienced, and again, condolences to you and your family, because I know that it's hard, but, Alzheimer's is one of those diseases, and dementia in general, you know, it's one of those diseases where you see the person every day, you're talking to them every day, but they don't remember 5 minutes ago. You know, I mean, some days my wife doesn't even know my name, you know, so, you know, but I still have to, you know, make sure that I, you know, engage with her and make her needs met each day.
1: Well, you're a good man. We're talking to Dr. John Newby, and also, author, United States Marine Corps veteran. I appreciate you taking the time out of what clearly is a very busy day for you in general to be on the Maine Veteran Spotlight and to share some of your story with us. I do reserve the right, sir, to have you back on in the future. Is that okay?
0: Absolutely. Yeah. Anytime. If I can certainly be of service to you, you know, you know, and any of those vets out there, if they want to reach out to me, even through brownies and coffee, just go to the website. I'd be happy to engage with them because, you know, our brotherhood is strong. I think there's a great thing when you're doing the spotlight, those who have served.
1: Thanks again, John. I really appreciate your kind words. And you can get the book Brownies and Coffee at Barnes & Noble, Walmart, and, of course, Brownies and Coffee, all spelled out, .com. And you can also, as John said, if you know someone that's experiencing Alzheimer's and you need some support, John is there for you. You can go to his website, Brownies and Coffee, and reach out to him. More coming up on the Maine Veterans Spotlight.
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1: Welcome back to the Maine Veteran Spotlight. Recently, my REITs Across America colleague, Chris Chapman, had the opportunity to talk to Dr. Sumatra Moore-Aladar. She is the director of the VA's Million Veteran Program. And she is here today to tell us about some milestones. I'll let my colleague, Chris Chapman, take it away.
11: Give us an overview of what the purpose of the Million Veteran Program is.
12: Yes, the Million Veteran Program is a national research program that was launched by the VA in 2011. And the goal is really to advance precision healthcare or personalized healthcare for veterans from all backgrounds by understanding how our genes, lifestyle, military exposures and experiences impact health and illness. Basically, this is, you know, not a one-size-fits-all type of healthcare, but really pivoting to healthcare for an individual veteran based on their own individual genetics, their lifestyle, military experience and exposures.
11: So you gather up all of this research data and then you translate it really into an actionable roadmap. Share how your data helps veterans directly.
12: Yes. So this research can help veterans in multiple ways. The first is understanding, are there genetic factors that are increasing risk for a particular illness, whether it's cancer or heart disease or PTSD? And if we understand how these genetic markers increase the risk and understand the biology, then we can actually find new treatments for these diseases. And one example of that that I have is one of our recent studies discovered what is called a polygenic risk score for a lethal form of prostate cancer in men. So that is the small genetic changes across the DNA that can increase risk. And so what we're now doing is testing to see if we add that to the standard of care screening in men for prostate cancer, will we be able to detect this sooner so we can actually manage it better, maybe even prevent it if we know that someone is at a higher risk earlier. Another way is, if you provide medications for a certain disease, not the medication doesn't work equally across all people. Some people have, you know, bad side effects. For some people, they respond very well. And some of these is based upon the genetics. So if we know in advance that someone has genetics that will allow for a better treatment, then we can treat them with the medication that works best for them, or at least avoid something that doesn't work well for them. So these are a couple of ways that the research we do can help veterans.
11: Oh, my goodness. It sounds like it's groundbreaking here that you might be sharing this with more of the medical community.
12: Absolutely. It is groundbreaking. We're the world's largest research program of this kind. We recently enrolled our millionth veteran. And we're not only the largest, we're also a diverse program, meaning we have veterans enrolled from all backgrounds. We have over 175,000 veterans from African descent in the program. Over 100,000 women veterans enrolled. And so by making sure that we have veterans from all backgrounds enrolled in the program, we can make discoveries that are relevant to that particular group.
11: Well, and the numbers help because, you know, one or two, you really can't get a good picture. But when you're talking about the tens of thousands, you really can finally draw a much larger, proper picture.
12: Absolutely. Because of the numbers, we've been able to conduct some of the largest studies in PTSD. We had over 165,000 veterans with PTSD that we did a study on and found genetic markers that affect a particular re-experiencing symptom in PTSD in veterans of African descent. That was only possible because of the numbers. We have also done larger studies in anxiety, for example, or in heart disease.
11: So let's reiterate this, Doctor, that this is a volunteer program.
12: Yes, it's a voluntary research program. And it's a bit pretty simple. Once the veterans consent to participating in the program, they provide a blood sample for doing the genetics and other molecular studies. And they also complete surveys of their lifestyle, their military experiences and exposures. And they give us access to their electronic health record. And the electronic health record in the VA is one of the best in the world. So we're able to go back 30 years in the health record and make these associations between the genetics, the lifestyle, the military experiences, and health and illness.
11: Wow. Dr. Sumitra Muralidhar joining us from the VA today. And I got to imagine, now that you're working on your 2 millionth, because you've hit number 1 million so far, who can join the Million Veteran Program? I imagine you're still taking members.
12: Yes, we're not stopping. We will absolutely continue to increase diversity of representation in the program and then start bringing these research discoveries into the clinic. So any veteran can join the program. And there are two ways. They can either enroll at one of our over 70 sites across the country, or they can join online. Online, the address is mvp.va.gov.
11: Give that address again. I lost you somewhere in there because I was expecting you to say something different.
12: So the online portal for enrollment is MVP, like Million Veteran Program, MVP.
11: Gotcha.
12: .va.gov.
11: Okay, we can remember that one. So you're really at the point of the spear on seeing how the lives of hundreds of thousands of veterans are impacting our next generation of veterans. What does it mean to you personally when all of this work you've put into the program turns around the life of maybe just one veteran?
12: Yeah, personally, it's been very, very gratifying. This is, you know, hundreds of people around the country working on this program for over 12 years. And now over a million veterans who are altruistic. And this is their service, spirit of service that they've come forward to really, you know, it's a legacy that they're leaving for future generations. It's a gift to the world.
11: So what's next on your horizon? I mean, you still have the research you're doing, but is there something out there that you're really wanting to grasp, you're really wanting to find?
12: So really the biggest challenge is now to bring all these research discoveries back into the clinic. So in the next decade, what we will do is focus on diversifying the cohort because, you know, even though we have 100,000 women, we can do better than that. So we will look at enrolling more women veterans, veterans of other backgrounds such as Asians or American Indians, Pacific Islanders. We have smaller representations of those. So our first thing is to really diversify the cohort even more. And then increase the amount of science that happens with this database. And finally, look at how can we bring these discoveries back to the clinic to really make that personalized healthcare a reality for our veterans and for all people.
11: Do you ever get a chance nowadays, since you're overseeing this huge program, to look through a microscope?
12: No, the microscope was way back when. It seems like a past life.
11: Well, you're doing some fantastic work. My goodness. Dr. Sumitra Muralidhar joining us here. Thank you for coming on Rizio to chat with us about the VA's Million Veterans Program. Go ahead, give us that website one more time, if you would.
12: Thank you, Chris. It's mvp.va.gov.
11: Okay, we got it. Anything else that you'd like to pass along to folks who might be listening about the program?
12: Now, I just want to say, I want to thank all the veterans who have joined the program for their service. And I also want to let them know that this is a trust they have placed in the VA and in the program. So we make protecting their privacy and security of the data that they donate our highest priority. And we make take measures right from the point of collection to the point of use that it's very secure.
11: Well, keep up the great work on behalf of our nation's veterans, and please keep us informed when new things pop up. We can't wait to hear about all the work you're doing.
12: Absolutely. Thank you so much.
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13: I'm Margaret Brennan in Washington, and this week on Face the Nation, global energy markets remain tied in knots by the conflict with Iran as ships in the Strait of Hormuz remain at a standstill. Awaiting a response to the latest U.S. offer to end the war with Iran, President Trump attended a tournament at his golf club in Virginia Saturday and last week settled on a new label for the conflict, which has persisted despite a previous declaration that the war had been, quote, terminated.
14: We're in a little skirmish military. I call it a skirmish because Iran has no chance.
13: With critical energy trade routes through the Strait of Hormuz still near frozen, gas prices continue their march higher. We'll ask Energy Secretary Chris Wright what the plan is going forward. We'll also hear from Arizona Democratic Senator Mark Kelly, and we'll have a preview of an interview with Israeli Prime Minister Benjamin Netanyahu. Then, Democrats are dealt a stinging defeat in the latest round of redistricting whiplash. We'll ask the vice chairman of the Democratic caucus, California Congressman Ted Lieu, whether his party can still retake the House in November's elections. Plus, passengers from the hantavirus-infected cruise ship have disembarked off the coast of Africa this morning. We'll get the latest from former FDA Commissioner Dr. Scott Gottlieb. Finally, on this Mother's Day weekend, we'll check in with Yanti Sirypto, the president and CEO of Save the Children U.S. It's all just ahead on Face the Nation.

0: Good morning and welcome to Face the Nation. As we come on the air, the ceasefire in the war with Iran remains fragile. Tehran has given an official response to a U.S. proposal of truce talks to a Pakistani mediator. But it's not clear that peace between the U.S. and Iran would necessarily end the conflict, as America's partner in the war, Israel, has kept its own timeline for hostilities. We begin today with Israeli Prime Minister Benjamin Netanyahu. He spoke with Chief Washington correspondent and host of The Takeout, Major Garrett, in an interview for 60 Minutes. Here's a preview.
1: Is the war with Iran over? And if it isn't, who will decide when it is?
2: I think it accomplished a great deal, but it's not over because there's still nuclear material, enriched uranium that has to be taken out of Iran. There is still enrichment sites that have to be dismantled. There are still proxies that Iran supports. There are ballistic missiles that they still want to produce. Now, we've degraded a lot of it, but all of that is still there, and there's work to be done.
1: How do you envision the highly enriched uranium will be removed from Iran?
2: You go in and you take it out.
1: With what? Special forces from Israel, special forces of the United States?
2: Well, I'm not going to talk about military means, but the what President Trump has said to me, I want to go in there. And I think it can be done physically. That's not the problem. If you have an agreement and you go in and you take it out, why not? That's the best way.
1: What if there isn't an agreement? Can it be taken out by force?
2: Well, you're going to ask me these questions. I'm going to dodge them because I'm not going to talk about our military possibilities, plans, or anything of the kind.
1: And I'm just trying to get at how long is it going to take to achieve that aim?
2: I'm not going to give a timetable to it, but I'm going to say that's a terrifically important mission.
0: You can see more of their conversation tonight on 60 Minutes at 7 p.m. We turn now to Arizona Democratic Senator Mark Kelly, who we spoke with earlier and began by asking whether the Pentagon has provided an answer on how depleted U.S. munitions are because of the war with Iran.
3: Yes, Margaret, we have. We've been tracking it. A number of times we've been briefed by the Pentagon on specific munitions. Actually, it's been pretty detailed on Tomahawks, ATACMs, SM-3s, THAAD rounds, Patriot rounds, so those interceptor rounds to defend ourselves. And the numbers are, I think it's fair to say it's shocking, the how deep we have gone into these magazines. Because this president got our country into this without a strategic goal, without a plan, without a timeline. And because of that, we've expended a lot of munitions. And that means the American people are less safe, whether it's a conflict in the Western Pacific with China or somewhere else in the world. The munitions are depleted. You may have seen me ask the Secretary of Defense this question about how long it's going to take to replenish. We're talking about years.
0: Well, you know, Admiral Paparo, the head of U.S. Pacific Command, was recently asked in front of Congress about American readiness and whether the diversion to the Middle East was hurting it. He said he did not see any real cost on our ability to deter China. From what you have heard, when you say it's shocking, do you think that the U.S. would be able to defend, for example, Taiwan if China tries to move against it? Or are you saying we are not in a position to do that right now?
3: Well, it all depends on the length of a conflict. You know, a conflict that lasts a matter of days or just weeks, I think we're well positioned to do that. If a conflict goes on for months or years, when it takes years to replenish some of these munitions, of course we're going to be in a worse posture than we otherwise would be in if this war in Iran didn't happen. And by the way, Margaret, what are the American people getting out of this? I mean, this president said he wasn't going to start any new wars. He was going to bring down costs. He's done exactly the opposite. War against Iran, costs on everything are up.
0: Well, that is true. Of course, you know their argument that this was an inevitable conflict in some ways. But when it comes to making America ready to defend our allies and ourselves, does what you describe basically make it impossible for a Democrat like yourself to say no to that request from the White House for $1.5 trillion in defense spending?
3: Well, first of all, let me just back up a second. Things like this, nothing is inevitable. There are always other options. During the Obama administration, the Iran deal, the JCPOA, kept the enrichment at a lower level. Donald Trump tore that up. That's the reason we're here. But this also was not inevitable. There were other things that we could do. The $1.5 trillion request from this administration, it's outrageous. When I got to the Senate 5.5 years ago, the defense budget was just over $700 billion. Now they're asking for twice as much money. It's nearly the amount that the rest of the world pays for its defense.
0: So
3: and as I pointed out in that, hearing, there's stuff in there like Golden Dome. The physics on that stuff is really, really hard. I'm very confident we're going to spend a lot of money and we're going to get a system that doesn't work. There are other things in there we do not need. I mean, they need to submit a defense budget that makes sense for the moment we're in.
0: Okay, it sounds like you're saying no on that. Let me ask you about something that the administration released late Friday, and that was sanctioning four entities for providing satellite imagery to enable Iran's military strikes against U.S. forces and allies. Three of those entities are based in China. How extensive is China's support for Iran and targeting of American assets?
3: Well, of course, China's supporting Iran. You know, so is Russia. I mean, they are allies. They're all adversaries of ours, so I'm not surprised.
0: Not surprised. Should there be a cost for it? Beyond sanctions?
3: I think sanctions on whether it's on the Chinese for supporting Iran or the Russians, you know, for their war against our ally in Ukraine, you know, sanctions are a tool we have to try to get an effect from our adversaries. And this administration is not using the sanctions power it has with regards to Russia. I mean, we're trying to get them to put more sanctions on Russia, and this administration has been lifting sanctions on the Russians.
0: There is, you mentioned Russia, there is this three-day ceasefire in the Ukraine war to allow prisoner exchanges and this parade that Vladimir Putin holds annually. He said yesterday the Ukraine conflict may be, quote, coming to an end, but it is still a serious matter. We know the American diplomacy has failed to date. How do you interpret what Putin said there?
3: Well, I think it's a positive, you know, statement. We want this to end. Nobody wants this to end more than the Ukrainian people. I'm going to be traveling back to Ukraine here in about 3 weeks or so to meet with government officials to get firsthand what the status of the conflict is, to hear from the Ukrainian people. We want this to end. They want it to end. I think one of the barriers to peace is that Donald Trump has not provided the support to the Ukrainian government, the Ukrainian people that Ukraine needs. Instead, you know, he often, I mean, we've seen this over and over again, how he's got this odd relationship with Putin. He refuses to press Putin in a way. He's backed off on sanctions. He's not put the pressure on the Russian government with the tools that we actually have to get an outcome and get this thing, this conflict, to end.
0: Well, we'll see if that position changes, since the diplomacy, Secretary Rubio says, has not progressed. I want to ask you about your own case here. You were in court this past week. You are suing Defense Secretary Hegseth on the grounds that he violated your free speech rights. The Justice Department is arguing the video you made was calling on active duty service members to reject legal orders. I know you say it was just to resist illegal orders. You've said it's going to go to the Supreme Court. Why do you think that that's where this is headed?
3: Well, Margaret, I actually don't know, you know, how this thing ends. I mean, the Supreme Court could take it up. Maybe they decide not to. I do know this, that Pete Hegseth and Donald Trump tend to double down on bad ideas. You know, that's why, you know, I said that. But, you know, the bottom line on this thing is this isn't about me. You know, I said something. It was very clear what we said. You know, do not obey illegal orders. They're saying I said something else. That doesn't make any sense. What they said in court just the other day on Thursday is that if retired service members like me and the other 2 million retired service members out there want to be able to exercise their First Amendment rights, they can give up their retirement, so give up their pension, give up their health care, give up that retired status. Think about that for a second. The people who have given the most to this country, this administration, wants them to give up their constitutional rights.
0: Well, one of the judges said that you are different because you have a bully pulpit because you're a senator, that you're not the same as every other veteran.
3: Well, I mean, my job is to hold this administration accountable. I'm on the Armed Services Committee. That's like specifically, you know, that part of the Constitution is a separation of powers, mm-hmm. Margaret. My role as a United States Senator on that committee is to speak out about these issues. And I said something that they didn't like. But again, this isn't about me. They're trying to shut people up. Yeah. But in this case, they picked the wrong guy. I'm not going to let them violate my constitutional rights or the constitutional rights of 2 million retired service members. I had, by the way, I had service members, retired service members there with me in the courtroom. Yeah. Because they understand what is at stake here. Mm-hmm. I mean, if the government was to win this, if Pete Hegseth and Donald Trump got their way, you know, I mean, they said I should be hanged, executed. Now, and then they tried to prosecute us and throw us in jail. And now what they're doing.
0: Yeah,
3: exactly. Yeah. And now they're trying to take away these rights, not only from me, but they said in court, 2 million retired service members can give up their rights.
0: Senator Kelly, we'll watch what happens next in that case. Thank you for your time this morning. Face the Nation will be right back. Stay with us.
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0: We're now joined by U.S. Secretary of Energy, Chris Wright. Good to have you here.
6: Great to be here. Happy Mother's Day.
0: Oh, thank you for that. President Trump said that he expected a response from Iran. He said this yesterday. Has one been received, and what is the U.S. going to do with it?
6: Not that I'm aware of, but I suspect we will get a response very soon. Things are tough for the leaders of Iran right now, and I think they've got growing motivation to make a deal. But we know where this is going to end. We don't know the route to there, but at the end of the day, we'll have free flow of traffic through the Straits of Hormuz, and we will have an end to the Iranian nuclear program. The end point we know. The route we don't.
0: The goal's there, but Prime Minister Netanyahu told my colleague Major Garrett the war is not over. He said there's still work to be done, ballistic missiles, nuclear program. President Trump told Congress that hostilities had been terminated. So is the U.S. view that the war itself is over?
6: Well, the military objectives that we set out to achieve, and we guided the world to 4 to 6 weeks, and it took about 5 weeks to achieve, those are achieved. The ending of the Iranian nuclear program is a different matter. And that's what still needs to be achieved. And again, most likely achieved by negotiation, but doesn't necessarily have to be achieved by negotiation.
0: So the goal of a conflict has not been achieved yet, is what you're saying.
6: Well, one of the major goals was to degrade their ability to produce missiles, to produce drones, their sort of industrial complex that supports their military.
0: Right.
6: That has been wiped out. Their Navy has been ended. Their Air Force has been ended. Their air defense forces across their country have been ended. Those were critical because that was the porcupine that protected their nuclear program in the middle of all that. Those have been largely wiped out.
0: You run America's nuclear program. And Prime Minister Netanyahu said on CBS that Trump wants to go in and get the enriched uranium in Iran. But he did say it's best if you first have an agreement to go in and take it out. So what does that plan look like? Is that UN nuclear inspectors going in and grabbing the enriched uranium? Are those your employees of the Department of Energy going in? Is that the U.S. military?
6: We don't know. That's what's still yet to be determined. It could be any of those. But yeah, it definitely would involve people from the Department of Energy. The nuclear expertise in the United States is within my department. They are ready. They've been monitoring what's happening in Iran. And they've been involved in the dialogues about how would we handle this material? Where would we take it? What would we do with it? But that is a critical thing. Iran has nearly 1,000 pounds of uranium enriched to 60%. So close to weapons grade, way higher than any potential commercial use of it. They've lied all along that it's for a civil nuclear program. It's for their own energy. It was never about that. It was always about weapons. And the world just can't live with a nuclear-armed Iran.
0: Well, you know, Iran says they're not pursuing and never have, but the IAEA says that's all questionable, yes. Of course. But what you just said there, are you saying the goal for President Trump is getting Americans on the ground in Iran to get that enriched uranium, perhaps the inspectors who work for the Department of Energy?
6: No, it's to end their nuclear program. If it's pulled out by the International Atomic Energy Agency, that's fine, okay. too. We need to remove the nuclear material from Iran and end their enrichment activities to produce more of it. There's many ways that that can be achieved, but that must be achieved.
0: And that's open for discussion now. Let's talk about what's happening with the energy markets. It was just 3 days ago that three American destroyers were harassed by Iranian small boats in the Strait. Overnight, we did see a Qatari vessel with liquefied natural gas cross through the Strait successfully. Another one was buzzed by a drone. So exactly what is the status of this transit point?
6: So the United States is blocking all traffic to and from Iranian ports. Right. And Iran continues to harass all other ship traffic through the Gulf. So there's two ways the Hormuz thing can end. One is, just like with the nuclear thing, one is an agreement with Iran to reopen the traffic and for them to stop their harassment activities.
0: This is their main card that they're playing.
6: That's their only card, essentially. So the U.S. destroyers there and ships starting to come out is a great message to Iran that one way or another, we will reestablish free flow of commercial traffic through the Strait of Hormuz.
0: So they're not going to give up that card, though, right? If that's their one thing to play. That is their point of leverage. So that I want to come to this because it has been unclear how the Strait of Hormuz is going to be, the stalemate there is going to be resolved. Last Sunday, President Trump announced Project Freedom. He said that U.S. ships would guide other vessels out of the waterway starting the following day. May 5th, Project Freedom, less than 48 hours later, was called off at Pakistan's request, according to the president. And then we saw that a day later, he said if Iran didn't open the strait, the bombing would restart at a higher level and intensity. Then we saw this harassment that we just talked about. And then on May 8th, the president was asked if Project Freedom would resume. He said, I don't think so. We may go back to Project Freedom, but it would be Project Freedom plus others. So as of this morning, is the United States military going to begin clearing the strait?
6: Oh, we are actively clearing the strait today. But we did stop Project Freedom at Iran's request. As you said, it's their only card. If we militarily reopen the strait, which is a challenge, it's not a 1 or 2 day endeavor. That's some effort to do that. They said, wait a minute, let's make a deal. We'll agree to reopen it. Let's engage in the talks about the nuclear program and let's make a deal. So this pausing of that military effort to open the straits is to get a negotiated settlement with Iran. And if we can get a successful negotiated settlement with Iran, that's great. That's a good end to the conflict. If we can't.
0: But that takes time. A negotiated settlement takes time. We're just talking about letters going back and forth with a memorandum of understanding. So is the U.S. military going to clear that strait? Is Project Freedom going to resume anytime soon?
6: If it's clear in the next few days that there's not a good path to a negotiated settlement, we'll go back to the military method to open the strait. The economic pressure on Iran right now is increasing dramatically. Not only is their government in the country losing their main export revenues because of our blockade, but also economic fury operation that we launched starting just a few weeks ago is collecting the monies of the corrupt IRGC leaders that they've squirreled away abroad. Mm-hmm. We are turning the economic pressure up on the leaders of Iran to drive their motivation to come to the table.
0: But then we're also cutting a deal with those same IRGC leaders that would allow them to stay in power, which is sort of at odds with this argument that they are corrupt and horrible and have been for 50 years. But the all-time record high in gas prices was $5 back during the Biden administration in 2022. It lasted that real spike for about 8 weeks time. With this conflict, you had said last month that prices had already peaked. You advised the president. What are you advising him now?
6: Well, the main advice we're giving right now is 47-year-long conflict. The world simply cannot live with a nuclear-armed Iran. Everyone in this government knows it. In fact, everyone in the opposition party in our country knows that as well. That is the overall objective, not just for peace and freedom, but for energy markets. A nuclear-armed Iran could threaten a major oil and gas-producing region
0: but
6: forever.
0: But you're not saying you've got to come to a nuclear agreement before the Strait of Hormuz is opened, because that could take a lot of time. As you know, nuclear deals are really complex.
6: Well, if Obama made a complex deal because it didn't end their program. Well, you get to keep the program, you keep enriching, but do it a little bit slower and we'll send you a bunch of money. That was clearly a failed thing. President Trump is a much clearer, black and white, stronger leader, which means we're going to end your nuclear program. It's not a crazy long negotiation. It may take a week, it may take a few weeks, but that's not a many months long negotiation. We're going to end the nuclear program.
0: But gas prices have not peaked at this point.
6: I don't know the future of gas prices.
0: Well, they climbed over the past week. We're also hearing from the airline lobby. Ticket prices aren't going to go down in the summer or the fall. Saudi Aramco's CEO said reopening routes is not the same as normalizing a market deprived of a billion barrels of oil. None of these problems are going to end quickly.
6: Ending the Iran nuclear program is a tough challenge, as you're rightfully pointing out. Is there short-term dislocation from that? Absolutely. But we need to make that trade-off, or we have a long-term threat to peace in the region, long-term threat to energy supplies, long-term threat to Americans.
0: Energy Secretary Wright, thank you for your time this morning.
6: Thank you, Margaret.
0: We'll be right back.
7: 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Invest your way with Schwab.
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10: Welcome back to Face the Nation. Passengers from the hantavirus-stricken cruise ship arrived this morning in Spain's Canary Islands, where they were ferried onto land by small launch boats, then checked for symptoms before being flown on evacuation flights. Close to 150 people on board the ship, and among them, 17 of them Americans, they're going to be flown to a quarantine unit in Nebraska. No one so far is showing symptoms. For more now, we turn to former FDA Commissioner Dr. Scott Gottlieb. He also serves on the boards of Pfizer and United Healthcare. Welcome back, Doctor.
11: Thank you.
10: So there have been three deaths linked to the outbreak here in the U.S. There are six states monitoring potential exposure, all either linked to the ship itself or flights of people who have been on the ship, and then those 17 Americans. Do you agree with the CDC and the World Health Organization that the risk to public health is low?
11: Yeah, I do agree with that. We have to concede that there's still things we don't know about this virus. We haven't had to grapple with many outbreaks in the past. There's been two large outbreaks in Argentina. But based on that experience, what we know is that typically for transmission, you have to have close contact. We also know that people typically aren't contagious unless they're showing signs of the infection itself in the, what we call the prodromal phase, where they start to have an onset of symptoms. And the progression from that onset of symptoms to severe disease, and in these cases death, is typically just days. This is a very aggressive virus. And so based on what we know, the transmission risk is low. Now, that said, when you look back at the past experience, there are these outlier cases where there appears to have been transmission among people who weren't perceived to be in close contact. Mm-hmm. And so there are these cases that we need to look at closely from the past experience, and just be wary that perhaps there's things we don't know fully about this virus. I will say that we are nearing the end of the transmission window for the people who are being repatriated here in the U.S. And so it looks to me like the last death on that cruise ship was May 2nd. That patient had an onset of symptoms on April 28th. If you believe that the incubation period is about 2 to 6 weeks, they'll be at the peak of that incubation cycle some point this week. So I think we're about 2 weeks away from knowing whether or not there'll be additional cases that come from that initial outbreak on the cruise ship.
10: So a key moment here. I mean, the WHO said it's very clear this is not COVID all over again. But as you know, it has ignited some of the very same skeptics who during the pandemic really questioned our government institutions and the response. The WHO has said there is no research that ivermectin is an effective treatment for the virus. But I'm wondering what you make of these calls for alternative treatments and resistance of

0: government health advice?
1: Look, I think we're going to be relitigating the consequences of COVID for a long time. And I think a lot of people who are in public health positions right now believe that their tenure and their appointment to these positions is a referendum on COVID in some respects. Mm. And so that echoes through their public comments. This is not COVID. It's not going to spread like a pandemic virus, like COVID did, like a coronavirus did. It spreads far less efficiently. There aren't any treatments, successful treatments for this virus. Ivermectin certainly isn't an effective treatment. Just by virtue of its mechanism, it doesn't work against this virus. It prevents viral replication in the nucleus, not the cytoplasm where this virus replicates. It's just not going to work. So I would encourage people not to use that. I know that there's been some things on social media suggesting that people should stockpile ivermectin. We don't have an effective treatment for hantavirus, and that's what makes this very menacing.
0: Well, indeed, and we're going to continue to track that. You served in the first Trump administration as his FDA commissioner in the first term. The person in that job now has been a guest on this program, Dr. Marty McCarry. He was a vocal critic of COVID response during Trump and Biden. There's a lot of reporting right now that his current position, that he's at risk of losing his job. Given how important the FDA is, they regulate, I saw, 1/5 of consumer spending in this country. How damaging would it be to lose its leader, and is there someone who could step in quickly?
1: No one obvious to me, and there's been some reporting about different candidates that could work on an interim basis there. Marty's a friend. You know, I think that that's a very difficult job. It, as you said, regulates about 20% of the U.S. economy, products that are very important to people's lives, medical products, food, food safety. And so there's a lot of debate and consternation about decisions that get made at FDA. And so it's been a controversial position for whoever has held that job, including me. You know, I got criticized for decisions that I made in that position as well. I think the continued upheaval at FDA has been detrimental to the agency, not just the speculation about Marty's fate, but also the departures that we've seen from the agency. The agency's lost thousands of medical reviewers, some voluntary through the DOGE cuts, or some forced through the DOGE cuts. At involuntary, I mean, some voluntary. There's been a lot of voluntary departures from the agency. If you look at the oncology division, they had a starting strength of about 100 medical reviewers at the beginning of this administration. They're down to about 50.
0: Wow.
1: The hematological group that reviews drugs for leukemia and lymphoma had 21 medical reviewers and is down to 6. They lost an entire breast cancer review team. So there's been a lot of departures from the agency. You've seen political appointees take over what are typically career leadership positions, running the medical product centers, the drug center, and the biologic center.
0: Mm-hmm.
1: So I think cumulatively that's taken a toll on the agency, and this continued speculation that we saw on Friday I think is just going to be another step downward.
0: Those are stunning numbers to hear you rattle off there. I want to ask you about some of current leadership there. Secretary Kennedy was speaking about the use of antidepressants in this country. Almost 17% of Americans use them. He says they're overprescribed, and he compared his experience of heroin withdrawal to a family member's experience getting off antidepressants known as SSRIs. Take a listen.
2: I watched family member get off of them after a couple of years on them, and she was suicidal literally every day. She woke up every morning and said, I don't want to live. And she said, the only reason I'm staying alive is for you guys, for the family.
0: He later said that he was not telling people to stop if they're taking that medication. But what do you make of his description of antidepressants as risky?
1: Look, these are prescribed in a primary care setting. Like any drug that's prescribed in that setting, I'm sure there's some marginal prescribing, you know, isolated marginal prescribing. But for most Americans to take these drugs, they're very important and in some cases life-saving. And I would encourage everyone who is thinking about potentially stopping these medications based on the Secretary's comments to consult their doctor. There is a period of time that patients need to be weaned off these drugs. They can be successfully weaned off these drugs if they want to be, and there's alternatives that could be effective for their mental health. But nobody should just stop these drugs outright without being under the consultation of a medical provider. I worry that the Secretary's comments is going to discourage legitimate use of these drugs in the same way that his comments around Tylenol discouraged use of Tylenol in the setting of pregnancy, where it could be very important for certain pregnant women who need pain relief and fever relief in that setting. We saw a lot of women move away from those drugs, use of those drugs, even appropriate use of those drugs, based on the Secretary's comments about that. I worry about the same thing here. It's clear that the secretary wants to put downward pressure on the prescribing. He tried to implement regulatory steps to do that as well. And so it is concerning.
0: Mm-hmm. Okay. Dr. Gottlieb, we're going to have to leave it there. I want to have you back to talk about vaping one of these days, but I'm going to have to leave it there due to time constraints. Thank you so much for your analysis. We'll be back in a moment.
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0: The state Supreme Court struck down a congressional map recently approved by voters that could have created four Democratic House districts. The court's majority found that the timing of the referendum process had violated the state's constitution. Virginia Democrats say they plan to challenge that decision. Meanwhile, furious Democratic protesters charged state capitals in Louisiana, Alabama, and Tennessee when legislators there took steps to redraw current district maps that would be favorable to Republicans. Congressional maps in at least five other states have also been changed for partisan reasons ahead of the midterm elections. CBS estimates that Republicans are now approximately 9 seats closer to keeping control of the House. We go now to California Congressman Ted Lieu. He is the vice chair of the Democratic Caucus and a member of the Foreign Affairs Committee. He joins us this morning from Los Angeles. Good morning to you.
9: Good morning, Margaret.
0: So you are in Democratic leadership. You just heard us lay out what's going on with redistricting. How concerned are you that Republicans now hold the advantage given the recent court decisions?
9: Thank you, Margaret, for that question. Let me just first say, Happy Mother's Day to all the mothers across America. Regarding your question, I would disagree that Republicans may have a nine-seat advantage because that's based on data from last term. And their Trump coalition has completely collapsed because of skyrocketing gas prices, surging inflation. And if you look at the polling data and the results we've had in special elections this year as well as last year, we think the Republicans may have an advantage of anywhere between 3 to 5 additional seats. That is not enough for them to stop a Democratic blue wave coming this November. And the best thing to do when a court does something outlandish like the Virginia Supreme Court is to get back up and fight and make sure we win in the midterms.
0: But that Virginia push by Democrats, you spent more than $60 million on that redistricting effort. Wouldn't those funds have been better spent on those frontline

0: candidates and arguing on the issues.
1: So what the Virginia Supreme Court did was not only wrong, it was disgraceful. They basically said, hey, Virginia, spend all this taxpayers' money holding an election, do all this stuff, and oh, by the way, just kidding, that election didn't count. The court could have stopped this by not having the election in the first place. They suckered the people of Virginia. It was a complete disgrace. Now, most of the money that Democrats spend in the race is called C4 money. So that's not direct hard money that we're going to need for races in the midterms. But it was taxpayers' money that was wasted because of the disgraceful opinion by the Supreme Court.
0: You think it was worth the financial cost? I mean, are Democrats going to somehow continue to fight this in court?
1: We're going to look at all available options. We're definitely going to try to keep fighting this battle. And I just want to note, the best way, again, if someone shoves you down, is to get right back up and fight back. And that's what we're going to do. And of these four seats in Virginia, we believe we're going to win two of them in the midterms. And that's what we're doing. We're fighting back.
0: Okay. So you still believe that Democrats can retake the House. What is your main message?
1: We will take the House.
0: On what message?
1: The American people voted in Donald Trump because they wanted lower costs, and he lied to them. We have surging inflation, skyrocketing gas prices. The Trump tariffs have raised costs across many products across America. People are drowning in debt and in bills, and Democrats are going to reduce healthcare costs, lower costs across the board, reduce your energy costs. That's the message we're running.
0: How are you going to do that? Democrats shut down the government to have an argument over health care, and they didn't get any policy concessions, and premiums went up. You lost that fight.
1: Well, actually, we passed through the House an extension of ACA tax credits for 3 years. We urge the Senate to pass that legislation as well. Democrats, when we get control, we're going to reverse the massive Medicaid cuts, the Medicare cuts, and the cuts of ACA that Trump and Republicans put in last year.
0: Let me ask you about your position on the Foreign Affairs Committee. Secretary Rubio said Taiwan will likely be discussed during President Trump's visit to China this week to meet with Xi Jinping. This is a hugely consequential summit. On Friday, Taiwan's parliament approved $25 billion in funds to buy more American weapons. Are you largely supportive at this point of the Trump administration's willingness to strengthen Taiwan's defense?
1: Both Democratic and Republican administrations have had the exact same policy, which is to preserve the current status quo. And we're trying to keep China from doing anything stupid in the Indo-Pacific, including a military conflict. And I just want to emphasize that the Iran war has shown that we need a brand new strategy in the Indo-Pacific, because in any prolonged conflict with China or Russia, the U.S. will run out of defensive munitions. We already started running out of defensive munitions in a war that lasted less than 60 days. And even against a second-rate military like Iran, they struck multiple U.S. bases. So in any overseas conflict, our overseas bases will be obliterated by Russia and China. We need a new defense strategy, and I call on the Pentagon to deliver that to Congress.
0: Well, President Trump has made these record large promises of arms sales to Taiwan. Are you saying that America actually can't deliver on them because the stockpiles are so depleted and the industrial base can't deliver?
1: That's absolutely correct. We don't have enough defensive munitions in any prolonged conflict with Russia and China that will sustain what we need to do. We could even do this in Iran of a war of less than 60 days. We started to run low on defensive munitions. And part of the problem is some of these missiles, for example, take a long time to make. We basically make 96 of some of these defensive missiles a year. That's just not enough.
0: I want to ask you about AI. New York Times reported that President Trump is considering an executive order that would implement some government oversight over new AI models. I know you have legislation on AI.
1: I just want to first say, as a recovering computer science major, I think it is horrible for their AI industry to run wild. We need to have reasonable guardrails.
0: Yep. Okay. Sorry. I think we're having.
1: Can you hear me?
0: Yeah, I think we're both having audio issues there, Congressman, but I'm going to go to commercial break here. Thank you.
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0: We turn now to Yanti Sirypto. She is the president and CEO of Save the Children U.S., which works to provide humanitarian aid and health resources to children worldwide. Good to have you here on this Mother's Day.
7: Thank you, Margaret, and happy Mother's Day.
0: You're just back from Sudan, which is one of the hardest places in the world to be a parent, certainly to be a mother. Pope Leo called it an inhumane tragedy. The UN says 34 million people need urgent assistance. I know the U.S. is trying to work on a humanitarian ceasefire, but tell me what you saw there on the ground.
7: Well, Mark, it is truly the world's worst humanitarian crisis, with millions of people in need, and probably also the one that gets the least attention relative to the need. It literally took me 4 days to actually get from here to see the first school that we are supporting there. So the level of logistical and operational impediments to actually get support to children and mothers where they are is unbelievably difficult. You have to cross multiple lines of various militant groups. Mm-hmm. It is truly, truly the last mile. And the scale of the need is really astonishing. I see a lot of emergency situations across the world. I see a lot of fragile states. But this was really right up there.
0: I know the U.S. has said this is essentially a proxy fight now. But when you look at the humanitarian need, some of the statistics that were flooring to me here was the degree of sexual violence.
7: Yep.
0: It is systematically used as a tactic of war, according to the U.N. 13 million people, mostly women and girls, require support, according to the UN, related to that kind of violence. That's four times higher than before the conflict. Doctors Without Borders said the war is being fought on the backs and bodies of women and girls. But they fault aid groups for not doing enough. Do you think aid groups are?
7: We're doing what we can, but I would certainly agree that it is not enough. We simply do not have the resources. And I would agree. What I heard there, and that is just a tiny tip of the iceberg, was completely, unbelievable. Our colleagues there, we have about 150 colleagues in Darfur, which mm-hmm. is the area where I was, all of those have lost their homes. They are displaced themselves. They have lost their homes. Most of them came from Al-Fashir, where a lot of the violence occurred last October. I spoke to a colleague of mine who had to walk with her 16-year-old daughter. The daughter was threatened. She fought. I mean, I saw the scars on her face. She fought to help her daughter, to keep her daughter alive and safe. And then she did get out and was essentially rescued by somebody. So this one had a somewhat happy ending, but so many don't have that. And You see it in the eyes of the women that I spoke to. You know, they walked for days without sleep, just trying to keep themselves and their families alive. Most of the households in the north of Darfur, where I was, where there are 700,000 displaced people in one stretch of desert, the vast majority of those households are women-led households. Mm-hmm. The men are either have either been killed or have disappeared or have joined the fighting groups. So these women are literally doing everything they can to keep their families and themselves alive.
0: There's a lot of humanitarian aid that's stuck in that Strait of Hormuz right now because of the war in Iran. How significant is the impact on the ability to give goods to those who need it?
7: Yeah, it is truly what we say. You know, this is another element of the example of the cost of war, right? There is the human cost, and then there's the financial cost, which also lead to human cost. We have currently about 500,000 stocks still stuck in Dubai that we can't get out, medicine, drugs. Cost of transport have gone up, as you hear everywhere. So, you know, the plumpy nut treatment for malnutrition for young infants and children who are malnourished is now, what is it, 12 to 15% more expensive than it was before before the war. So, and it takes longer to get there because we have to find alternative routes in order, you know, versus the direct route we had. So, yes, it makes it harder, and our supply chain teams who have to be incredibly creative and adaptive all the time because the logistics in the country are also incredibly difficult to get authorization to. I mean, the tarmac road ended an hour after from the border in Western Darfur. So from then on in, it is essentially a very, very rocky road. So to get stuff there, even physically, is takes days and sometimes weeks.
0: Let me ask you about the Middle East. The White House says there is tremendous progress on implementing President Trump's 20-point peace plan in Gaza. I know you and a number of other organizations said 6 months into the Gaza ceasefire, the plan is failing. Those are two incredibly different accounts of what's happening on the ground. What is happening on the ground?
7: So we've taken the 20-point plan and we literally looked at, okay, so what are we seeing on the ground? So we took the data, our own staff accounts of what they were witnessing, publicly available data from the UN and others to say, okay, so is there less violence? Is there access, unfettered access for supplies and for staff? And we scored them accordingly. We've published a methodology, and we stand by those facts as we see them. Mm-hmm. There is still, I mean, we have 200 staff in Gaza doing heroic work every day.
0: Yeah,
7: it is incredibly difficult for us to get supplies in. We cannot get staff in and rotated. So, no, that plan as it stands is not working.
0: Yanti Sripto, thank you for the work you are doing. That's it for us today. Thank you all for watching, and happy Mother's Day to all the moms out there. Until next week. For Face the Nation, I'm Margaret Brennan. Today's guests were U.S. Secretary of Energy Chris Wright, Arizona Democratic Senator Mark Kelly, California Democratic Congressman Ted Lieu, former FDA Commissioner Dr. Scott Gottlieb, and Save the Children U.S. CEO and President Yanti Sirypto. The Senior Executive Producer of Face the Nation is Mary Hager Laird. The executive producer of Face the Nation is Ann Hsu. This broadcast was directed by Shelley Schwartz. Face the Nation originates from CBS News in Washington. For more Face the Nation, we're online at facethenation.com and on YouTube. 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
12: 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I mean, it's not like there's nothing meaningful, I suppose, to occasionally discuss with it. But I think we've arrived at a point where, look, one of two things is happening. The authorities in Washington and the Justice Department are either A, intentionally not doing any prosecutions because they don't want to because of the people who they are, and I'm afraid of going after, you know, friends, colleagues, and I'm afraid of
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16: I'm Peter King. So far, the White House hasn't commented publicly on the response that Iran says it's made after the latest U.S. proposal to end the war. U.N. Ambassador Mike Waltz says the war was just about ending Iran's nuclear weapons program.
17: President Trump has been very clear, not just now, but frankly for decades, even before he was in office, that the world cannot and should not have a genocidal, aggressive regime with its hand on a nuclear button.
16: But critics contend the war has come at a huge price. California Democratic Congressman Ted Lieu on CBS's Face the Nation.
1: Any prolonged conflict with China or Russia, the U.S. will run out of defensive munitions. We already started running out of defensive munitions in a war that lasted less than 60 days. And even against a second-rate military like Iran, they struck multiple U.S. bases.
16: And many Americans are fed up with what the war has done to gas prices. Here's CBS's Wendy Gillette.
18: AAA says the current national average for a gallon of gas is over $4.50. For a second straight week, prices have increased 25 cents, the highest they've been since 2022.
19: We're not going out of town in my car anytime soon. If we're going to do anything, we're going to be on a bus, a shuttle, a train, or a plane because the gas prices are so high.
16: The cruise ship hit by a hantavirus outbreak has been anchored off the coast of Morocco since early morning. Its crew and passengers have been disembarking all day. The BBC's Sarah Rainsford is on Tenerife Island.
20: The operation to bring passengers off the Honduras cruise liner is now well underway. We've seen the first two small boats carrying, we believe, Spanish nationals to shore. They were sitting inside wearing blue protective clothing and face masks. They were all socially distanced on that boat. Each one of them was carrying a small carrier bag with a few personal belongings. That's all they've been allowed to bring off the Honduras.
16: Officials say 17 Americans will be the last to disembark today. The World Health Organization says the passengers are asymptomatic. Local residents are still concerned. WHO chief Tedros Ghebreyesus.
21: The risk is low, so They shouldn't worry.
16: More than 100 passengers and crew are reported sick with norovirus aboard the Caribbean Princess cruise ship due to dock at Port Canaveral tomorrow. CDC says the cruise line has followed all the correct protocols to treat passengers and crew and sanitize the ship, which has been on a 13-day cruise. More cleaning is planned after the ship docks in Florida tomorrow. This is CBS News.
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29: 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A Mechanical Falls woman has died after a fatal crash in Gray last night.
30: According to a statement from the Cumberland County Sheriff's Office, first responders were dispatched to the area of Shaker Road and Game Farm Road for a two-vehicle crash at around 6:30 p.m. An initial investigation found that a vehicle driven by 70-year-old Gene Rahilly of Bethel crossed the center line and struck a vehicle driven by 29-year-old Shania Pottle. Both women were taken to Maine Medical Center, with Pottle succumbing to her injuries. The crash is still under investigation. Nate Hanscom, News Radio, WGAN.
29: A Portland homecoming for a Maine teenager after months in ICE custody. 19-year-old Olivia Andre returned to Maine Friday night, welcomed by family and supporters at the Jetport. Almost 2 weeks ago, Maine Congresswoman Sherry Pingree went to see Andre at the ICE facility and advocated for her release. Here's both of them after she arrived from Texas.
31: The congresswoman pregnant on Tuesday, and then she actually promised me. I'm very glad.
32: I'm glad I could keep my promise.
29: Our news partners at CBS 13 reached out to the Department of Homeland Security for comment and said that despite receiving full due process, the activist judge on her case is releasing an illegal alien onto American streets. And the Portland City Councils gave preliminary approval for another $1.5 million to complete renovations of the Riverton Community Center pool. The Press Herald reports that the pool, located at the Talbot Elementary School, has been closed down since 2023 after structural issues were found. However, the renovations process has been slowed down due to more problems with the 50-year-old pool constantly being discovered. If the council funds the work this year, the pool could reportedly reopen as early as spring of next year. Now here's your latest AccuWeather forecast from Steve Williams.
33: Clouds and sun this afternoon, a few showers, the high 61, wind south at 6 to 12 miles per hour, partly cloudy tonight with the low at 43, and then for tomorrow, clouds and sun, the high 61.
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34: Welcome to CBS Eye on Veterans, the weekly show that covers important issues to the veteran community and some of the most interesting military vets in America. I'm Navy vet and journalist Phil Briggs, reporting for ConnectingVets.com. Today, we're going to meet the fascinating Jenna Carlton, a Navy veteran, an inspiring social media influencer who founded a Facebook community just for millennial vets. On this page and in this group, she's tackled some seriously tough subjects, including military sexual trauma. But she also regularly posts thought-provoking questions both on Facebook and Instagram, and as an author has created a workbook to help veterans answer the crucial questions about what to do after they leave the military. And along the way, many of these posts and segments have gone viral, and today we'll hear why. So with that, let's say hello to my fellow Navy shipmate, a podcaster, a veteran influencer, Miss Jenna Carlton. Jenna, welcome to the show.
35: Hey, Phil. Thanks for having me.
34: Yeah, super good. You were referred to me by somebody, and full disclosure, they were like, hey, you got to have the millennial veteran on. And I was like, I had just seen you on LinkedIn. I think it was even the one about why veterans should not help with the military recruiting, although numbers have risen over the last couple of years dramatically. Let's just jump in there to the spicy. Why should veterans really not be quick to
0: help the DOD find its next generation of military service members.
35: Yes. So that was my reaction to a panel that I attended, and it was the VA press secretary. He was going on and on about how veterans should speak up, share about the great things of your service, because all the bad stuff gets in the news, and we need to outweigh that. And I was looking around this room and I was like, okay, no one's going to say it. I'll go up there and ask this question. How can I feel comfortable recommending service when I know so many people who are hurting and not getting the care, not able to receive their benefits? And I was kind of met with the response of, just keep letting us know. If that's happening, we're trying our best. Let us know. So that's what I did. I wrote that all up and I let them know.
0: It was a great read, and I think it shows that you've got your finger on the pulse of kind of what part of the veteran community is thinking. And most especially, you know, as you named it, the millennial veteran group there on Facebook, you know, you've offered support through that Facebook page, and by defining the community, by giving them a platform to talk about it. Yeah, you're really uncovering, I think, some things that the guys in ties, they don't always hear about, or if it's just the nature of the beast, but I'm really glad you're doing what you're doing. Before we get to how you founded the Facebook support group, the Millennial Veteran, let's rewind a little bit. Tell me a little bit about the Navy history.
35: Sure. So I joined in 2013, right out of high school. I was supposed to be in intel, but I got in trouble, surprise, surprise, and I ended up being in weather, which weather is a great job. AGs on the ship were very rare, and I got to go on a carrier. I did a deployment. Went to Greece, we went to Dubai, all these fun places. And I enjoyed my time in the Navy, but slowly realized I couldn't see myself in a leadership role. I didn't think I would thrive there. And with my interests, I was kind of looking for getting more into foreign policy or policy in some capacity.
0: Yeah, sure. You're growing up as you're entering the military, too. How old were you when you joined?
35: I was 19.
0: So at that age, you know, oftentimes it's tough to even see you in a leadership role, or sure, you can go from E3 to E4, maybe E5. You know, do you want to be managing people? You're still probably only a 21-year-old gal, or, you know, a 21-year-old sailor. I mean, a lot of people at 21, you know, I stayed E4 for a reason.
35: Right, right. And also just the leadership styles that I saw, I couldn't see myself doing that. It seemed like whenever somebody got rank, they had to turn on a switch and become a different person instead of just adapting a leadership style that was something they were comfortable with. So I hated that, and I did not want to be the for lack of better words, and turn on people that I was serving with.
0: Right, right. Yeah, and that's probably one of the biggest changes you make, especially when you go from like regular enlisted to like chief and senior enlisted. Like, okay, now you're giving counseling. Now, you know, instead of being the knucklehead that is just hanging out with everybody complaining about having to clean the compartment or the way the divo is acting, well, now you got to be the chief, and now you got to be on the boss's side of every argument. Interesting. Also interesting, your desire for public policy, maybe thinking that, okay, I can make a difference here. I can continue to serve. And you went on to intern on Capitol Hill with the House Veterans Affairs Committee, something I've covered early in my career here with CBS Eye on Veterans. And you go first, and then I'll share why I agree with you.
35: I did not know what I was walking into. I honestly thought that it was legit, like a committee, because, you know, I didn't watch anything. I was just like, I'm going to go do this internship. Maybe they'll be interested in some of my ideas. No, that was not the case. I spent most of my time answering the phones and writing letters, but that was very impactful for me because I really got to hear feedback from different generations. And, you know, if you're calling Congress, it's not the first place you're calling. It's usually the last. So these people are very frustrated. They've been trying to get help. It was a lot of older veterans, and they're calling just to get out their frustration. But I also found out that even though I was a veteran, and since I had just gotten out, and I'm a woman, I'm a young woman, I was like 24, I didn't even consider myself a veteran. But when I would call and they would say, are you a veteran? I just need to talk to a veteran. And I'm like, yes. And they would feel more comfortable talking with me. So I found so much power in that, even though these were probably men, mostly men in their 70s, 80s, and they just felt more comfortable talking with me, and they felt like I could relate to them. So I still carry that with me today.
0: Oh, so cool. What did you think about the policy issues and the things that were being discussed? What years were you there?
35: I was just there for the summer of 2019, but it was a big, there was a lot of things going on. There was a Blue Water Navy Act was going through, which was allowing Vietnam era, because you had to be in certain locations if you were exposed to Agent Orange. And now this opened the doors up to so many different coordinates that they were deployed to. So they were able to receive benefits. So that was cool to see roll out. But there was a lot of frustrating things. This was a time where suicide was happening right on VA campuses in cars. So there was a lot of conversations about VA police, and there was VA police violence on the rise. So there was a lot of stuff going on.
0: Yeah, and it's tough to see them moved swiftly. You know, they don't. There's right. issues that happen in the news, and then people are like, we need to do something. And then when it comes down to the doing of the something, it's a very slow, laborious process. You talked about one aspect of it that you didn't really like, but it was how these resolutions get moved. And sometimes the things that hold it back are like nothing to do with the bill itself. It's politics.
35: Mm-hmm. Yes, yes. It's definitely of who wants their name on a bill, who created the bill. You know, Republicans and Democrats will each write something, a solution, some piece of policy, and they're very similar, but they might both not get pushed because they're fighting over whose name's on it. And that was very frustrating for me because I was sitting here answering the phones, having people really needing help, and yet we are arguing about who's going to get the credit for this bill.
0: Isn't that crazy? Like, who's going to get the credit for making a difference in somebody's lives? Certainly those that have raised their right hand and served our country. As you'd mentioned with Blue Water Navy Act, you got guys that were like dying of diseases that they right. incurred because of their service in Vietnam. That was the 70s. I feel you on that. I did a deep documentary or a deep dive in a couple podcasts about cannabis. And I want to say that might have been 2017, just as the mental health crisis was beginning, the waves of it were beginning to hit the VA and that suicide crisis opened up. All the veteran service organizations aligned in a letter about cannabis. And I remember sitting in this meeting with them and they're like, here it is. Here's the answer. We've got a new tool in the toolkit. And as of right now, that tool still isn't in the toolbox.
35: Yep. Things move slow. And it's almost like you need that one event to really get things going, to get things on the agenda. And with cannabis, it's hard to have that event, you know?
0: Right. Even though we're trying to correlate it to the horrible events that each veteran suicide is and the epidemic. But then, you know, what have we gotten? I think the big step forward that's happened is the VA has convened and said that they're going to move forward with research. So now we need to wait a few more years to figure out what 25 plus states have already figured out.
1: Man, I love this place. I've been surfing here since I was a kid. Now, seeing my grandson out on the water, it means everything to me. Watching him and taking in the blue waves, the sea breeze, the blurry horizon.
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10: On veterans, I'm Navy veteran and journalist Phil Briggs, reporting for ConnectingVets.com. Today we're talking with Navy veteran Jenna Carlton, who founded the rapidly growing Facebook group called the Millennial Veterans. Combined with its associated Instagram audience, listeners of the weekly podcast Vet Chat, Millennial Veterans has amassed over 30,000 followers and grabs more every day. Jenna served aboard the carrier USS Harry S. Truman, and later in this interview, she'll describe some shocking revelations about her time aboard the ship. But we'll jump back into our conversation, where she describes how before she was a widely popular veteran voice online, she was an intern for the House Veterans Affairs Committee on Capitol Hill.
11: So during my internship, you know, I not only found the collective power of veterans, I found so many new resources that a lot of people I know did not know about. So I was looking for a place that I could share them. Me and my husband would go to our local Legion, and we're definitely younger by at least 15 years, which is not a problem, but I was looking for younger veterans because, again, I saw what had happened to the Vietnam era veterans and how long it took them to get justice. And I was like, I cannot wait for this to happen. So I wanted to get younger veterans together, especially those who are going through college, looking for those benefits, ways to get those benefits, and put them all together. And Facebook group was my answer.
10: Tell me about some of your favorite guests.
11: That's always such a hard question. One of my favorite guests was I got to do in person, and she was my best friend from boot camp. And, you know, we've kept in touch all these years. And we went out to Vegas recently, so I got to interview her in person, and she's now becoming a pilot. And just hearing her story of where she came from, in California, and how she's just, you know, kicking out there. It's inspiring to hear that. I've also had a lot of people on there that are just so vulnerable, people who, you know, really will share what they went through. And that's what my audience loves, because they can relate to that. And it's inspiring for them to open up, because so much of the veteran community is stay hard. We don't want soft in our military. And I'm like, no, you know, I want veteran community to be a place of healing.
10: And I tend to agree with you. I've had veterans on here that have shared some seriously personal things. And in your generation, being so digital, being so ready to just open up and share in a comment thread is a beautiful use, I think, of, you know, your page, of the support group, and probably explains its massive growth. When did you know you were onto something? Like, how many followers, how many members did you have when you were kind of like, whoa?

0: This is a thing.
1: So I told myself, I gave myself 5 years, and I was like, you're going to commit to this. You're going to not give up, because the first 2 years of anything, especially if you're trying to gain traction on social media, it's uphill battle, and you're going to get crickets. You're not going to get much. So I was on my 3rd year, and I had my first reel go viral, and it was a picture of me in uniform, and I was saying, I'm so excited to get out and be who I want to be. And then it was a picture of me after I got out, and it said, I don't know what I want to be. And so many people related to that because when you get out, you feel like you've lost your sense of purpose. You feel like you're alone in this, but honestly, we all go through this, and there's a lot of key things that we all go through, losing our identity, losing structure, losing that purpose, all things we go through when we get out. And so when I hit that, maybe I struck that chord with so many people, I was like, yes, that's it. Like, finally, like, this will help me reach more people because I know everyone goes through this.
0: And you're like, why did it take something so obvious and simple? I've done all these in-depth, well-researched interviews. I've thought through all these things. And then something that plain, that basic, that ultimate common denominator takes you from a few hundreds to thousands. And I'll say this, I've seen some of your posts. They already have hundreds of comments. And I look and it's 25 minutes old. I'm like, oh my gosh, you
1: No.
0: just put that up and you've already reached 1,000 people saying something about it. So hats off to you for the success that you're having, both with the Millennial Veterans Facebook group and of course Instagram as well. Where do we want to go next? You tackle some tough conversations with some of your guests and even some of your own content there about military sexual trauma. And in one post, you wrote about the screenshot that shaped your military career. I won't get real specific, but it includes some graphic language from fellow sailors who are having a conversation via text. And one of them described you as that banging Navy chick. Tell me about that era and really what we should know about military sexual trauma in the military.
1: Yeah, so I had just gotten to my A school, and that's your training right out of boot camp. And I was excited, but I had also gained a lot of weight in boot camp, so I was very self-conscious about myself. I was trying to lose weight, and on top of that, I just felt weird. Once we were able to wear normal clothes, you just feel weird. You're like, how do I dress now? Things are so different, and then you're constantly surrounded by. There's a lot of guys, and they're always having conversations about women and women's bodies. Like you, and I feel like they openly do that. Like a lot of men openly do that. I mean, it's just kind of, it's part of the culture. So it was just uncomfortable to get that screenshot. I mean, sure, it was a personal conversation, but they sent it, someone had sent it to me a little maliciously, like, hey, people are talking about you. You better watch out, or watch yourself. So I felt insecure, like, am I putting myself out there? Am I being too flirty? So it's just making me feel self-conscious. And later on, it was just like, it just kind of gets ingrained in you, like that shame that I'm the one who did something wrong when really it was not.
0: Yeah, you went on to describe how you kind of dove into studying and like you would, retreat to your room or retreat to the study area and not really engaging socially. And then you're all of a sudden self-conscious about every moment, be it in uniform or as you'd said, out of uniform. You're now hyper sensitive to like any look your way or anything you say. Do you feel that that is like a frequent experience for women in the military?
1: Yes, yeah, there's this saying in the military that is perception is reality. So if you're perceiving to be even talking to someone that you're not supposed to or flirting with someone, that's your fault. That puts the fault on the person. And I'm a very outgoing person, but even on the ship, I would never go to the gym unless it was at night, or people can't see you as much or there's not as much people because you just don't want to be looked at. And, I would say it's part of the military culture to talk like that and discuss things like that. But it's also, just the environment you're in. There's more men. You haven't seen shore in 20, 30 days. It's just kind of the atmosphere. So at the time, I didn't think anything of it. But now that

0: more common in military than it would be in the collegiate or the corporate environment?
1: Absolutely. It's way more common. I've never felt like that at my job now. But again, it kind of ties into just the masculinity military culture that the military was founded upon. You know, it's meant to be tough, and the place for women is new. And when you look at the history of war, like, women's role has really changed. So it's, I don't want to say difficult, but it's something that leaders have to actively counteract against, is comments and just abusing their power as a leader.
0: So it's more than just ogling and objectifying and flirting. It's give me an example of that. Like, people encouraging you to be on their detail because you're the chick and they want to get to know you, or.
1: I'll be pretty blunt. It can be as harsh as, if you don't sleep with me, I'm going to send you somewhere else. I'm going to make your life a living hell while you're at this command. Like, threats like that from a senior leader to a younger airman, sailor, marine, what have you. I've heard plenty of stories in relation to that.
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5: CBS News Brief. Iran says it's responded to President Trump's latest proposal to end the war. So far, no details from either side. Arizona Democratic Senator Mark Kelly tells CBS's Face the Nation it's been a needless war.
6: What are the American people getting out of this? I mean, this president said he wasn't going to start any new wars. He was going to bring down costs. He's done exactly the opposite. War against Iran. Costs on everything are up.
5: Passengers are leaving the ship hit by a hantavirus outbreak, now anchored at Tenerife Island. Through an interpreter, Spain's health minister says there is no danger to the public.
7: People are disembarking the ship with safety, and we are sure that there's not going to be any contact with a local population, and everything is very safe.
5: At the Vatican, Pope Leo has thanked the people of the Canary Islands for helping those cruise ship passengers. CBS News Brief. I'm Peter King.
8: 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Police in Lewiston say their response to increased gunfire incidents in the city is paying off.
9: That's according to comments made on Friday by Police Chief Carly Conley, who spoke on the issue just a day after a 14-year-old boy was found shot in the leg on Avon Street. Conley said that authorities recently arrested 12 juveniles and 3 adults for violent crimes or gun-related offenses and seized 7 firearms. She also said that the department has strategically reallocated personnel and resources to heighten police visibility and proactively patrol areas of concern. Nate Hanscom, News Radio, WGAN.
8: And sticking with Lewiston, a Republican gubernatorial candidate spent part of his Saturday helping clean up Lewiston. Our news partners at CBS 13 reports David Jones and a group of volunteers cleaned up an area of the city near a broken-down RV. Groups included Rubbish Doctor and Town Farm Recovery's Barriers to Bridges also joined in the cleanup. Jones said that he believes cleanup efforts like this one makes a visible difference.
10: Mainers care. We care. We love our state. We want it to be great. And they're here spending their Saturday cleaning up other people's debris.
8: The Jones campaign called the effort an initiative in public safety by taking action in areas that needed fixing up. And a man from Trescott who was reported missing Friday has been found. 76-year-old Dennis Brentwith was last seen leaving his home Friday morning. Brentwith was found by a search and rescue dog team. He was taken to a local hospital and was reportedly doing okay. Now here's Steve Williams with your

0: Later, Zach, you are the forecast.
1: This afternoon, some clouds and sun, couple of afternoon showers. High today at 61, winds will be south at 6 to 12 miles per hour. Partly cloudy for tonight with the low at 43. Clouds and sun on Monday, the high 61. Partly cloudy for Monday night with the low at 40. Tuesday, sunny to partly cloudy for the day and the high at 58.
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3: And we're back at CBS Eye on Veterans. Today we're talking with a Navy veteran, author, and popular veteran influencer, Jenna Carlton. She founded a wildly popular Facebook group called the Millennial Veterans. The page shares content in a way that captures exactly how this massive veteran audience feels. Take making sincere connections with other 20 and 30-somethings that don't have military experience. This is the SNL clip they used to describe what that feels like.
4: I've been trying to assemble a human personality, and so far I have a hat. It's a good hat.
3: Their posts instantly rack up hundreds of comments, which are often hilarious as they wander on and off topic. But just what is the common consensus among younger military vets about how well their military experience prepared them for life after the military?
5: Oh, most of it is very critical. Once in a while, you will get someone that says, that comes with that pride of like not ready to talk about things. They're like, I was fine. I got a job right away. I don't get this. All this victimhood you're perpetuating in the veteran community. But most people are like, hell no, I did not get the training. That TAPS class was none of it works. And so that's why so many people like the video. That's why so many people shared it, because it's relatable.
3: To the flip side of that, the millennial veteran community, do the members of that find that it's the military's job to prepare them for their civilian life? Did they think that by joining the military, they were supposed to have an exit trajectory that the DOD formed for them? Or is some of this just the tough acknowledgement that life is your path to navigate?
5: Yeah, I've heard someone put it this way, like, the military is great at training you and bringing you into the military. They're terrible at bringing you out of it into the next phase. And whose job is that? Is it DOD? Is it the VA? Or, you know, could there be a warm handoff somehow between the two? And honestly, it is very difficult, and it's really dependent on local resources as well as state resources. And that's where I feel like veterans, we're our best advocates. We're going to be our best allies within each other. And that's really what we do in the Facebook group. People reach out from all over. Hey, anybody hiring here? Just moved, need a job. Hey, anybody know where housing is? Is there any resources to help me fix my car? I'm in a tight budget. Stuff like that. So that's where I see us just filling in all those cracks between the nonprofits, all the resources, and the government help is with each other.
3: Yeah, in looking at some of the comments, I liked how direct it was, too, because it didn't require a web form to be filled out or a survey or a interview with a counselor, care provider, transition professional. It was just straight up, Leroy from Wichita, I'm a welder, I'm here in Kansas, you know, anybody around, you know, and then all of a sudden, you know, somebody else is like, oh, well, I live in Lawrence and we're doing this. You should come check this out. It's this immediate connection, which I think is something that the millennial community likes, the instant, likes being able to just communicate directly and not go through some sort of level of bureaucracy, even if it's well-intended.
5: Yes, yeah. I would say we're very critical of bureaucracy, of the government, and lack trust. So that kind of isolates us from getting those benefits. But through each other and hearing the goodness that can come from it, we build that trust back up.
3: There's some other interesting ones. I noted one that said, everyone wants to welcome you home from deployment, but not welcome you home when you get out of the military. What is that about? And what kind of responses did you feel? Do millennial veterans feel like they should have gotten more when they announced, I'm out of the military? Or is it like, you're out of the military, now just go find your job like all of us had to do when I've lost my job as a civilian?
5: Right, right. So I could see how people would be like, oh, where's my congratulations for that getting out? That's not my point. My point was I was going through my pictures of when I came from deployment and all the welcome cards and all the people made signs and that. And then I was thinking, you know, sometimes actually when you get out, your chain of command actually is pretty, they're not supportive of you. They're like, good luck. I don't think you're going to make it. You should really reenlist. They're really harsh on you. They're not happy about your decision. And sometimes they can even retaliate against you and put you at a different command, or you're going to go out to a ship now since you're getting out anyhow. We're going to put you wherever we need you. So it's just kind of the lack of support. And I'm not blaming families or friends that haven't served. They don't know how to support their veteran that's coming home. And they may not even realize that first year out is the highest mortality rate for our veterans. You are most likely to die by suicide that first 12 months when you get out. So it's such a crucial point, and that's really what I was highlighting on. If we really want to get these numbers down, if we want to help our veterans, we got to help them get out of the military that most vulnerable time.
3: So many of these were just so thought-provoking. I found myself talking to my buddies and my wife about it, like, as I scrolled through your Facebook page the last couple of days. It was amazing. What would you be doing now if you hadn't joined the military? For a second, I thought this was a dangerous reflection to look backwards, because like I think from what I've learned in my five decades is that like looking through the windshield is the most important. Looking through the rear view is dangerous. And, you know, even Jelly Roll shouted that out. You know, you got way more life to live. It's better to look through the windshield than the rearview mirror at the recent CMAs. What kind of responses did you get when you posed the question, what would you be doing now if you hadn't joined the military?
5: First of all, I don't like that sentiment. I think we absolutely need to look in the rearview mirror, not while you're driving, but when you're parked and you can sit somewhere and reflect, look in that mirror and see how far you've come and see what you went through and how it's made you who you are. Because people always ask you, you know, when you're getting out, they ask you what's next, but they never ask you, what did you just go through? And that's why it takes so long for us to realize why we are the way we are. That's why disgruntled veterans stay disgruntled, because they're not looking back and figuring out that puzzle of what they went through and why it made them disgruntled. But to go back to the question, it was very divisive, and I knew it would be, because I swear probably 50-50, half of the people said I would be dead. I would be in prison. You know, the military was the best thing I could do. It brought me to where I am. I'm thankful for it, because I would be on drugs. I would be a stripper, whatever. Legit, they were saying that. And then the other half was saying I would have been happy. I would be richer right now. I wouldn't have this trauma. I would have my friends all around me. So it was very interesting to see the reactions to it. And I think that just shows that we can be both grateful and critical of our service at the same time.
3: That was a great answer. And I do commend you for being able to say, hey, you know what? Look back, see what you've done. And if anything, that could validate you on any future pursuit you have. Here's a question I wrote, probably not, it doesn't need an answer specifically, but I'm just curious your thoughts on this. Is it helpful for them to try to answer these questions, do you think? Or is it unfair in that there's still so much of everyone's life ahead of them that they're almost unable to answer the totality of that question? Because at 29, you haven't lived through everything that you will have at 49.
5: Right. And to that I say, I feel like by the time you get out of the military, you've probably already had one marriage. You've had one close death of someone close to you. You've seen a fair part of the world. Like, you live so much in that, even if just that first enlistment, you go through so much at such a young age that those around you and those who have not joined the military, they haven't gone through that, right? They've most likely gone to college, and now they're working their first job if you've done that first or second enlistment. So, again, you can't relate to them. So that's why I like to come in and ask these questions and help us all relate to each other. We've been through a lot of stuff already, but I also love to focus on the future and think about, you know, I'll ask questions like, what's something that you always wanted to do when you get out and why aren't you doing it now? You know, so you got to mix up the questions with, you know, the reflection, but also let's plan for the future. What's that next step you need to make to get where you dreamed of being?
3: And we'll be back with more from Navy veteran Jenna Carlton, founder of the wildly popular Facebook group, The Millennial Veterans.
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8: Through engaging social posts, her and her co-founders use an edgy sense of humor that really connects with the younger generation of today's vets. Like this post,

0: It's directed at the challenge of a post-military civilian job interview featuring Jennifer Lawrence.
1: But it's going to be okay. You just have to relax, have fun, and don't say the F word.
0: She's also become an author who wants to help vets turn the page and find success. You not only do this on the Facebook forum, you not only do this with your show, Vet Chat, on Instagram, but you wrote a book. You wrote the book on it for the millennial veteran. I dig that. It's called The Veteran Workbook. Share with me a little bit about what I find in The Veteran Workbook.
2: So, Phil, I always say my superpower is asking questions. As you can see, that's a lot of what I do. So that's pretty much what the workbook is. I'm asking questions. And so it's a journal style. It's something you're going to have to fill out yourself through this workbook. The veteran has the pen in their hand and they're writing their story. They're writing their future. They're recreating those bad habits that we may have picked up in the military. They're rebuilding that good structure we had in the military, but just kind of tuning it to what fits your values, and what you want out of life. So you can head towards that dream future that you got out of the service for.
0: Now, why journaling, though? Because I noticed the four categories: reflection, future planning, building structure, and redefining yourself. And with each one of those four categories, then there's like little exercises you do. Why journaling? Were you into journaling when you were younger, or is that something that's personally helped you?
2: Yes, I've always had a journal. I've always had some notebook. And even on deployment, I've had a journal. And it was my lessons learned journal. Every time I went through something heavy, I'd go through and I'd write it. And I wrote it for my kids because I wanted them to be able to relate to me at the same age I was at. So I've always been journaling, and I found so much reflection in that. And I wanted to share that. I was like, veterans could really benefit from this. And I know all the questions to ask, so why don't I put them all together in a nice format? And I really wrote the book so any veteran of any era, it doesn't matter how long it's been, you're going to relate to this. And you might not relate to every single category, but you can flip around. It doesn't have to be done in order.
0: Wow, that's cool. So really, not just a millennial veteran workbook on transition, but for any era. And I think that's cool because the people that journal, I think, are in touch with a kind of wisdom about themselves that is healthy for everybody. But let's face it, we all know the vet bro that doesn't have a lot of self-awareness, has a lot of tattoos, a pronounced beard, you know, his muscles, and he's just tough. But, you know, that guy, this book is for him too. This book is for me, middle-aged guy that's, you know, just raising kids and living in the burbs. This book's for all of us.
2: It's for all of you, and that's why I made it plain and brown, and I called it a workbook. I didn't call it a journal because I know the tough guys don't want to be carrying around a journal. So that's why it's a workbook, because we do work.
0: You have my friends and I so figured out, Jenna. I'm almost intimidated by your ability to understand us at your age. Good stuff, man. Good stuff. Last question, and you know, this may or may not have something profound, but I really do want to ask you, based on all the years, how many years you've been doing this?
2: This is my fourth year.
0: Yeah, fourth year. 4 years in, I'm dying to know, what is the most important thing you've learned from your fellow millennial vets?
2: Oh, what a loaded question, because I've learned so much. And I think just seeing others, I've learned so much about myself and been able to share. But honestly, the most important thing I've learned is just the power of being vulnerable and laying everything out and using the worst things that happen to you as your superpower and putting them right on the open. That's what really makes you strong. You know, if we are living in a hard shell and we're not sharing with ourselves, there's no room for connection. And veterans who have been through so much, we need to soften up. We need to share those things in order to have that healing and go through it. And that's really it. It's just being vulnerable is more brave than false strength.
0: And vulnerability not to be confused with weakness. Yeah, so cool.
2: Yeah.
0: I've never felt more connected to people than after the loss of my brother and the loss of my father. both of which I was right there for.
2: Wow. That's...
0: And when I talk to veterans, you know, for years, I didn't understand, you know, their trauma from combat. You know, they lost a brother, they lost a sister, they lost somebody in their platoon. I mean, it was combat, and I felt like I couldn't share with them because I didn't have that lived experience. But when I did lose members of my family due to health reasons, I found, rather than salting that away and never sharing it, now whenever I hear someone struggling, I join the conversation and I try to open up and I try to bring that sense of like, I've been wounded. I've been hurt by that exact same pain. Mm-hmm. It's different for you than it is for me. It's a different person. It's a different situation, but the pain I can relate to. And I think that that is a beautiful sentiment that you're encouraging people to do, because if you just salt it away and try to be tough vet bro on the outside all the time, you're, what did you say?
2: Not making room for growth, and you're further isolating yourself from connections that could be there. I mean, there's a problem in our community about being more veteran, and maybe this is kind of what you're talking about. A lot of combat veterans, you know, they've been through a lot of stuff and they feel like other people can't relate to them in the veteran community. But I promise you, you have a lot more in common with other veterans by simply serving in the military than you think, and just opening up, even though you and I can't relate to what it's like to be in a combat role. I can relate to so many other things, and I can be a space for you to listen to you. I don't think you have to go through something to help someone else heal from it.
0: All the more reason. I'm glad you're doing what you're doing. I'm glad of the success of the Millennial Veteran Facebook page, of your Instagram. I'm just so glad that when you pose these questions, I see hundreds and hundreds of replies, just, you know, within a day. It shows to me you are connecting, and, you know, you're doing exactly, I think, what this book sets out to do, what the group initial goal was. And, you know, I just wish you all the success and, an inspiring influencer, which I think the world needs a little more of. Need a few more influencers doing God's work out there. So awesome stuff. Where do I find you? Where do I, obviously the Millennial Veteran Facebook group on Facebook. Where do I find you elsewhere and the book?
2: Yes, the best place to find me is Instagram. The link in my bio shows the Facebook group, the podcast. You can always send me a message on Instagram. I love to hear from people. Yeah.
0: Jenna Carlton, Navy veteran, inspiring influencer. And I'm gonna get in the comment threads. I'm gonna throw something out there. See if I can break off some knowledge or at least something to laugh at.
2: Yes. Yes. Great to talk to you, Phil. And thank you for allowing me on this space. And I hope anyone listening out there, if you feel alone after service, you feel like you're having a difficult time, you're not alone and there's a place for you. So join our Facebook group.
0: And that'll do it for this week. I'm Navy veteran and journalist Phil Briggs, and you can find this full interview everywhere you get podcasts. 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
10: I'm Peter King. Iran says it's responded to President Trump's latest proposal for ending the war, but so far there are no details from either side. Energy Secretary Chris Wright tells CBS's Face the Nation the process appears to be working.
11: We did stop Project Freedom at Iran's request. They said, wait a minute, let's make a deal. We'll agree to reopen it. Let's engage in the talks about the nuclear program and let's make a deal. So this pausing of that military effort to open the straits is to get a negotiated settlement with Iran.
10: There is a ceasefire, but weapons fire, possibly an Iranian drone, has hit a British ship off the coast of Qatar, reporter Dale Gavlak and Aman Jordan.
12: Vessels in the area have been advised to transit with caution. The incident comes as tensions remain high in the Gulf between the U.S. and Iran amid a tenuous ceasefire.
10: The closure of the Strait of Hormuz is making it tough for aid groups like Save the Children to provide help to Sudan, which is in the middle of a humanitarian crisis. President and CEO Jeanti Sorypto is just back from there. She appeared on Face the Nation.
13: We have currently about 500,000 stock still stuck in Dubai that we can't get out. medicine, drugs. Cost of transport have gone up, as you hear everywhere. So plumping up treatment for malnutrition for young infants and children who are malnourished is now, what is it, 12 to 15% more expensive than it was before.
10: The cruise ship hit by a hantavirus outbreak is now anchored off the coast of Morocco with dozens of passengers on the way home.
14: I'm Remy Innocencio in Tenerife, the Canary Islands. The Hyundai is pulled into the port here on the south side of Tenerife before dawn, and a few hours later, after daybreak, passengers finally started to disembark after their 5.5-week cruise turned crisis. Small boats are ferrying them from the Hondias, which had dropped anchor in the industrial port of Granadilla. From the shore, passengers are quickly boarded onto buses and whisked to the airport just about 10 minutes away, then onto their repatriation flights home.
10: Medical officials say nobody disembarking has any symptoms of the virus. Whether it's candy, flowers, or brunch or dinner out, pampering mom on this Mother's Day is getting more and more expensive. CBS Sacramento's Connor McGill has more from Northern California.
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9: Join Adriana Diaz and Kelly O'Grady for the perfect start to your weekend. 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
18: Now the latest from the 98.5 FM and AM 560 WGAN News Center. A person has died after a fatal ATV accident in the town of Vesselboro on Friday night.
19: Maine game wardens say that 52-year-old Kobe Schmidt was operating his side-by-side style ATV in his yard when his left front tire struck a rock. That caused him to be partially ejected from the vehicle, which then rolled on top of him. EMS responded at around 8 o'clock p.m. and lifted the ATV off of Schmidt, but he was pronounced deceased upon their arrival. An initial investigation indicates that speed was a factor in the crash. Nate Hanscom, News Radio, WGAN.
18: The Maine State Police is seeking help in finding a missing woman from the town of Jay. Yesterday, 40 years ago, 17-year-old Kimberly Monroe was last seen in Jay at around midnight with someone she met earlier that day. She hasn't been seen since, and foul play is suspected. If you have any info on Monroe's disappearance, you're asked to contact the state police's major crimes unit. And on Friday, it was George Hale Day in Maine. The day was to recognize the Maine broadcasting icon who was fired from his morning show by WVOM 2 months ago, ending his 77-year career. Governor Janet Mills declared the day for Hale and was able to read her proclamation to him on a special return of the night show with Danny Cashman.
20: And I urge everyone to recognize Mr. George Hale for legendary career and countless contributions to our great state.
18: The show also served as a fundraiser for Brewer Community School's music and theater programs. Now, your latest AccuWeather forecast from Steve Williams.
21: This afternoon, some clouds and sun, couple of afternoon showers. High today at 61, winds will be south at 6 to 12 miles per hour. Partly cloudy for tonight with the low at 43. Clouds and sun on Monday, the high 61. Partly cloudy for Monday night with the low at 40. Tuesday, sunny to partly cloudy for the day and the high at 58.
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0: Boston when he walked off the site last Monday. He was arrested in Rochester, New Hampshire yesterday with a companion from that area. According to the Press Herald, Day was sentenced this past October to 3.5 years in prison for offenses including theft and forgery and was being held in a jail in Warren. The Department of Corrections didn't say if Day will face any charges for evading authorities. A team of student researchers from the University of New England was at Camp Ellis late last week ahead of a project to build a new jetty. The main corps of engineers will soon begin work on the jetty, which will sit on top of the one that was built in the 1800s. The research team was out measuring wave strength this week.
1: Right now we're trying to get some preliminary data before it's built, so we can really get the before and after comparisons.
2: We're recording about 10 times a second. As that wave comes over, you can see the change in pressure.
0: According to our news partners at CBS 13, the new jetty is designed to redirect wave strength away from the shore and slow down coastal erosion. And a Dix Mount man is facing criminal charges after police say he repeatedly called 911 to request, of all things, a beer delivery.
3: According to court records, 45-year-old Vernus Mayhew called the emergency line 4 times on Sunday, eventually telling deputies he'd start a low-speed chase if he had to drive to get alcohol himself. When Penobscot County Sheriff deputies arrived at his home, Mayhew allegedly refused to surrender and attempted to put a deputy in a headlock. Mayhew admits to the calls but denies the assault. Tony Randazzo, News Radio, WGAN.
0: Now here's Steve Williams with your latest AccuWeather forecast.
4: Clouds and sun this afternoon, a few showers, the high 61, wind south at 6 to 12 miles per hour. Partly cloudy tonight with the low at 43. And then for tomorrow, clouds and sun, the high 61.
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5: CBS News Brief, Iran says it's responded to the U.S. peace proposal. U.N. Ambassador Mike Waltz tells ABC's This Week ending its nuclear weapons program is a must.
6: It's not just the United States position. We have had resolution after resolution for nearly 20 years with the entire world agreeing that Iran cannot have a nuclear weapon, that it has to subject itself to inspection.
5: Israeli Prime Minister Netanyahu tells Face the Nation Iran still has enriched uranium.
7: President Trump has said to me, I want to go in there. And I think it can be done physically. That's not the problem. If you have an agreement and you go in and you take it out, why not? That's the best way.
5: Passengers from the cruise ship hit by the Hanta virus are headed home.
8: In total, there are about 150 or so passengers and crew from across roughly 24 countries. Passengers from Australia will have to stay one more night on the Hondius because of a delay in their plane.
5: Correspondent Ramey Innocencio in the Canary Islands. CBS News Brief, I'm Peter King.
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0: Andre at the ICE facility and advocated for her release. Here's both of them after she arrived from Texas.
1: They called me this woman pregnant on Tuesday, and then she actually promised me. I'm very glad.
2: I'm glad I could keep my promise.
0: Our news partners at CBS 13 reached out to the Department of Homeland Security for comment and said that despite receiving full due process, the activist judge on her case is releasing an illegal alien onto American streets. And the Portland City Council has gave preliminary approval for another $1.5 million to complete renovations of the Riverton Community Center pool. The Press Herald reports that the pool, located at the Talbot Elementary School, has been closed down since 2023 after structural issues were found. However, the renovations process has been slow due to more problems with the 50-year-old pool constantly being discovered. If the council funds the work this year, the pool could reportedly reopen as early as spring of next year. Now here's your latest AccuWeather forecast from Steve Williams.
3: Tonight, partly cloudy skies, a low 43. Tomorrow, clouds and sun with a high at 61. On Tuesday, sunny to partly cloudy with a high reaching 58.
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4: CBS News Brief. As Iran considers a U.S. peace proposal, the U.S. has backed off military action in the Strait of Hormuz. But U.S. Energy Secretary Chris Wright tells CBS,
5: if it's clear in the next few days that there's not a good path to a negotiated settlement, we'll go back to the military method to open the strait.
4: Passengers from a cruise ship, the site of a deadly hantavirus outbreak, are being flown home.
6: Our recommendations for the passengers and the crew who are on board is that they have active monitoring and follow-up, which means daily health checks.
4: That's the World Health Organization's Maria Van Kerkhove. The Supreme Court has struck down a congressional map that could have given Virginia Democrats an edge in House elections. Democratic Congressman Ted Lieu tells CBS,
7: the best way if someone shoves you down is to get right back up and fight back, and that's what we're going to do. And of these four seats in Virginia, we believe we're going to win two of them in the midterms. And that's what we're doing. We're fighting back.
4: CBS News Brief, I'm Heather Bosch.
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0: 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Rich DeMuro here, hanging out with you, talking technology, 888-RICH-101, 888-742-4101. We'll get to the phone lines. We'll get back to the phone lines in just a moment. But first, got a guest to talk about wireless charging, the thing that I've been doing for a very long time with my phone, but it's getting better. Paul Strusaker is here. He is the CEO of the Wireless Power Consortium. Thanks for joining me today.
1: Thanks for having me, Rich.
0: All right. Pleasure. So let's start with what... Okay, so you call this stuff Qi. Like, it used to be called Qi charging. Now it's Qi 2, right? Qi, which is the terminology. So first off, where did that come from? And explain what that means.
1: Well, so Qi is actually the Chinese symbol for energy. So we've played off it. We also have a kitchen standard coming out called Qi,

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0: Welcome back to Rich on Tech. Rich DeMuro here. I got an email yesterday from someone. They said Canva was hacked. No, it's Canvas.

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2: Tonight, partly cloudy skies, lows near 43, winds will be out of the west at 4 to 8 miles per hour. Clouds and sun on Monday, the high tomorrow 61. Partly cloudy for Monday night with the low at 40, and then sunny to partly cloudy on Tuesday with a high of 58. Increasing cloudiness, it'll be a breezy day on Wednesday, on Wednesday 54.
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3: CBS News Brief. A stated goal of the U.S.-Israeli war in Iran is to cripple Iran's nuclear program. Israeli Prime Minister Benjamin Netanyahu tells CBS's 60 Minutes enriched uranium must be removed from Iran.
4: President Trump has said to me, I want to go in there. And I think it can be done physically. That's not the problem. If you have an agreement and you go in and you take it out, why not? That's the best way.
3: People from a hantavirus-infected cruise ship are heading home. CBS's Remy Innocencio.
5: In total, there are about 150 or so passengers and crew from across roughly two dozen countries. Passengers from Australia will have to stay one more night on the Hondius because of a delay in their plane.
3: Democrats are eyeing victory in the midterm elections. Democratic Congressman Ted Lieu tells CBS.
6: Democrats, when we get control, we're going to reverse the massive Medicaid cuts, the Medicare cuts, and the cuts of ACA that Trump and Republicans put in last year.
3: CBS News Brief, I'm Heather Bosch.
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12: 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Well, they officially shut down this

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3: I'm Heather Bosch. President Trump says Iran's response to the latest U.S. ceasefire proposal is unacceptable. Trump gave no details in his social media post. Israeli Prime Minister Benjamin Netanyahu tells CBS's 60 Minutes a major goal of the war isn't complete.
4: I think it accomplished a great deal, but it's not over because there's still nuclear material, enriched uranium that has to be taken out of Iran. There is still enrichment sites that have to be dismantled.
3: The U.S. and Israel want to prevent Iran from making a nuclear weapon. The remains of a U.S. service member who disappeared during military exercises in Morocco a week ago have been recovered. The U.S. military says First Lieutenant Kendrick Lamontke Jr. was one of two soldiers who fell off a cliff during a recreational hike. The search for the second soldier continues. In Ukraine,
5: за сьогодні не було масованих атак, ракетних ударів, авіаційних, але у фронтових районах, у громадах поблизу.
3: President Volodymyr Zelensky says Russia is not even trying to observe a U.S. brokered ceasefire, while Russia's Ministry of Defense is accusing Kyiv of violating it. The truce was in honor of Victory Day, Russia's celebration marking the defeat of Nazi Germany. Evacuations are underway from a Spanish island off Africa, where a cruise ship, the scene of a hantavirus outbreak, has docked. CBS's Remy Innocencio.
6: Local Canary Island officials stress that no passenger is coming into contact with any residents. Passengers from Spain and France were the first nationalities to leave the ship, with other European countries following. The Americans, believed to be about 17 or so of them, will be last off the ship today. That's what the WHO's Director General, Tedros Ghebreyesus, told us.
3: They will be evaluated at a quarantine center in Nebraska. This is not the only cruise ship dealing with a virus outbreak.
7: More than 100 passengers are reported sick with norovirus aboard the Caribbean Princess cruise ship, which has been on a 13-day cruise in the Caribbean. Passenger Donna Leonte says the infected vacationers are isolated.
8: They were asked to all stay in their room and quarantine. They're being checked on. Yes, they're being checked on every single day by the medical staff.
7: Several crew members are also sick, but the CDC says the cruise line has followed all the correct protocols to treat those infected and to sanitize the ship. More cleaning is planned after it docks at Port Canaveral Monday. Peter King, CBS News, Orlando.
3: It's a busy Mother's Day at the California Flower Market in Los Angeles, where this shopper is looking for a gift for mom.
9: She's the best person in the entire world. She's gone through a lot, and so being able to have this day for her is really special.
3: Flowers are the most popular gift today. 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
16: 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A Maine inmate who walked off a job site early last week has been arrested. 45-year-old Brian Day was working a job site in Thompston when he walked off the site last Monday. He was arrested in Rochester, New Hampshire yesterday with a companion from that area. According to the Press Herald, Day was sentenced this past October to 3.5 years in prison for offenses including theft and forgery and was being held in a jail in Warren. The Department of Corrections didn't say if Day will face any charges for evading authorities. A team of student researchers from the University of New England was at Camp Ellis late last week ahead of a project to build a new jetty. The main corps of engineers will soon begin work on the jetty, which will sit on top of the one that was built in the 1800s. The research team was out measuring wave strength this week.
11: Right now we're trying to get some preliminary data before it's built, so we can really get the before and after comparisons.
17: We're recording about 10 times a second. As that wave comes over, you can see the change in pressure.
16: According to our news partners at CBS 13, the new jetty is designed to redirect wave strength away from the shore and slow down coastal erosion. And a Dix Mount man is facing criminal charges after police say he repeatedly called 911 to request, of all things, a beer delivery.
18: According to court records, 45-year-old Vernus Mayhew called the emergency line four times on Sunday, eventually telling deputies he'd start a low-speed chase if he had to drive to get alcohol himself. When Penobscot County Sheriff deputies arrived at his home, Mayhew allegedly refused to surrender and attempted to put a deputy in a headlock. Mayhew admits to the calls but denies the assault. Tony Randazzo, News Radio, WGAN.
16: Now, here's Steve Williams with your latest AccuWeather forecast.
19: Tonight, partly cloudy skies, a low 43. Winds will be from the west at 4 to 8 miles per hour. Tomorrow, clouds and sun with a high at 61. On Tuesday, sunny to partly cloudy with a high reaching 58.
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22: Morning, Lori, and evening, Grace, America. Good Friday to you. I hope you have a wonderful weekend ahead. I do. Mother's Day weekend, and we like to celebrate that. And I begin this Friday broadcast with John Ellis, editor-in-chief, founder of News Items. And he always gives you the 10 to 15 items you need to know every morning at 6 a.m. It's what I begin my day with, my news day. And at the end of every week, we kind of look back at the week and see what's important. John, welcome. You picked for me first the situation in Russia. Only minutes ago, President Trump announced a three-day ceasefire between Russia and Ukraine that will extend over Victory Day. That makes Mother's Day a lot less likely to be lethal for both sides. But generally speaking, 3 days is not a solution, and Russia is starting to wear down. Tell us about it.
23: Well, a big day in Russia is World War II Victory Day. The exact date is May 9. And ordinarily, we've all seen the pictures of, the rockets and the missiles and the tanks and all of the military hardware and, hundreds or thousands of troops in lockstep marching before the reviewing stand. That has been, that was completely scaled back to a minimal parade in front of the Kremlin because the Russian government couldn't promise the citizens and its people and its government that Ukrainian drones wouldn't come and kill everybody. So, when you have a government that is incapable of or doesn't think that it's fully capable of preventing drone attacks on its most important parade, if you will, then you have a government that's in trouble. And that's been a major theme of the press coverage this week, is that, Putin is paranoid. He's hunkered down in his bunker. He doesn't trust anybody. And a lot of people that have been very supportive of him on the military side and the security side are now talking darkly about a coup or worse. So it's a dramatically, when you think about where we were, 4.5 years ago, to where we are now, it's just a remarkable change of circumstances.
22: John, you and I are both old enough to remember that when the Soviet Union invaded Afghanistan in the late 70s, it took a decade for far fewer casualties to force the regime to change and to withdraw from Afghanistan and to give up. Do you think the everything happens faster thesis applies to Russia now as opposed to back then, that maybe they've reached their limit in half as much time?
23: I think so. I mean, first of all, the casualties are, you know, over a million, right? The economy, despite the surge in oil prices because of U.S. sanctions and other things, the economy is in dreadful shape. And the mood, you know, 4.5 years of this war has ground people down. Support for the regime is, you know, falling, some think precipitously. And, you know, can it fall faster? Yes, absolutely.
0: Now, yesterday, I want to switch the topic to AI. Yesterday, I was downtown at the D.C. Convention Center where Eric Schmidt's annual big expo on AI was held. And I led a conversation between former Speaker McCarthy, former Chairman of the Banking Committee, McHenry, and I began by pointing to one of the stories you called out, or the New York Times called out. Anthropic experienced extraordinary growth. They went from 10x growth to 80x growth in the first quarter, and their revenue run rate went from $9 billion last year to an expected $30 billion this year. Exponential growth is great when it comes to, like, railroads in the 1850s, not so great when it comes to the Luftwaffe in the 30s. What is this?
23: Well, it's a remarkable, obviously, it's probably the most important technological development, certainly, in the last century. They're building on the success of the prior model, seemingly every 3 months. And as AI gets more sophisticated, more capable, it becomes more problematic because it can be used for many good things and it can be used for many bad things. And there's tremendous concern that the many bad things may become reality.
0: Do you expect anything out of the China U.S. Xi Trump summit that is actually concrete when it comes to AI?
23: I certainly hope so. I'm not sure. I think for President Trump, it's actually it offers the opportunity to begin what would be a major achievement. If the U.S. and the Chinese can reach an agreement on, let's call it, governance of AI, that would be of enormous help to the world. Since the U.S. and China are the two leaders in AI, the cat is sort of out of the bag on AI, so it's a very difficult thing to get it back in the bag. But if any two nations can do it, the Chinese and the U.S. are the only two. And I think that the Chinese understand the AI threat every bit as much as we do. And so I think there's possibility there for something constructive to come out of it. And for President Trump, it would be the single most important thing he did during either of his two terms. It would be an enormous benefit to all of us. So I think it's an opportunity. Whether they seize it, I don't know.
0: News Items covers AI better than anyone else, so I get most of my AI information from News Items. But I haven't seen a structure that makes sense, because there's always going to be someone who's going to sneak out the latest chip and the latest mythos iteration of Claude. There's always going to be a leak, right? That's part of the problem with AI. It's virus-like. It's sort of the worst nightmare movie.
23: Yeah, no, you need enormous surveillance capabilities, if you will, and eventually I think you have to have a sort of central switching station for all compute, so that anything that you do in AI goes through one toll booth, if you will. But the only two nations that can, you know, do this to try and put a cap on what is a very, very dangerous technology is China and Russia. And, you know, and I think Xi understands that. I think Trump understands that. And it's a good thing if the two countries can come together and try to, you know, build the toll booth and get the cat back in the bag. If we don't get the cat back in the bag, then a bad actor with access to these enormously powerful technologies can, you know, wreak havoc on the world.
0: Slip of the tongue there. You said China, Russia. I think you meant China, U.S.
23: China, U.S. Excuse me. Sorry.
0: Now, the gerrymandering wars is also on your list. And it came in before the Virginia Supreme Court. handed down their 4-3 decision, striking down as unconstitutional. And it really was. I mean, they ran through all their self-erected barriers to gerrymandering in order to put the 10-1 map in place. But that doesn't stop Tennessee, Louisiana, Missouri. Ohio has already done it. California's already done it. Texas already done it. Utah's already done it. When it's all said and done, I just think it's a battle that will never end. John, what do you think?
23: I agree. I mean, I think the gerrymander wars are almost antithetical to, you know, our political system. It, you know, we're looking at a situation where in 2028 or whatever, 2030, the state of California thoroughly blew total control of both houses of the legislature, and they'll have the governorship, can create a situation where every single district is a Democratic district, and the largest collection of Republican voters in the country is in California. So you're essentially, they would be essentially disenfranchising, you know, millions and millions and millions of Republican voters. If we take this all the way to its logical conclusion, we'll have no competitive seats, number one, and number two, we will polarize the country even more than it is now. So I think the gerrymander wars are really, really scary and unhelpful.
0: Anthony Kennedy spent a lot of his time on the bench trying to come up with an alternative to what we've got, and he couldn't. And the court just finally said the states have got to decide what to do. I think they're going to decide to go with their partisan majority. We shall see. Let's finish on an up note. We've got a minute. Coffee is still good for us. This is the good news. Coffee is still good for us.
23: Yeah, so, of course, the anti-coffee lobby, one of the most evil groups of people in the world, have been spreading misinformation and lies about coffee. But science will out, and it turns out that coffee is, in fact, good for you, and particularly for gut health. So we here at News Items urge everybody to have an extra cup of coffee.
0: At least 3 cups a morning. John Ellis, always good to see you. Follow him on X at Ellis Items. Subscribe to News Items if you want to be up to date on everything by just Googling News Items and John Ellis. It will take you there. Well worth the money. It is well worth the price of 20 subscriptions because it condenses everything into one. John, thank you. Have a great weekend. Don't go anywhere, America. Our friend Eli Lake is next on The Hugh Hewitt Show.
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2: No one likes saying that last goodbye to the furry friend they've loved for years. It's heartbreaking. What makes it harder is knowing how quickly time goes by. One day they're racing to the door. 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

0: 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Prime Minister Benjamin Netanyahu tells CBS's 60 Minutes the U.S.-Israeli war against Iran cannot be over until enriched uranium is removed from Iran.
1: You go in and you take it out.
0: It could be used to make nuclear weapons. People from a cruise ship where there was a deadly hantavirus outbreak are heading home. CBS's Remy Innocencio spoke with the World Health Organization's director.
2: With passengers flying home to the United States, what is your message to Americans who are still scared?
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0: Despite inflation, Americans are expected to spend a record $38 billion this Mother's Day. This shopper puts it in perspective.
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5: 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Old Orchard Beach police are looking for a person that could be involved in stealing credit card information. Police say the person could be obtaining credit card numbers by telling people they have unpaid fines and then using that info to buy gift cards at stores. The suspect was last seen driving a Tesla. If you have any information on this matter, contact the Old Orchard Beach Police. A picture of the suspect is on our website, WGAN.com. Staying on scams, police and store owners in the Bangor area are warning the public about a rise in counterfeit money. Our news partners at CBS 13 reports that at Price's Corner Store on Hammond Street, employees have been finding and displaying fake bills they've collected. These counterfeits range from missing security features to prop bills from films and go from $2 to all the way to $100. Here's employee Kyle Dickey.
6: You try not to blame the person because sometimes it does. It's not their fault, but it is our job to take it.
5: Police say that the issue doesn't just affect stores, as customers can receive fake bills as change from everyday transactions. And former Massachusetts governor and Utah Senator Mitt Romney is stepping back onto the political stage, raising money for Maine Senator Susan Collins.
7: Romney hosted a fundraiser in Salt Lake City this week, marking his first major political move since leaving office in 2025. According to Politico, he praised Collins as a rare Republican voice in New England and acknowledged the challenges of winning in the region. Collins, who is facing a Democratic challenger in the upcoming election, reportedly told supporters she'll need strong fundraising to stay competitive. The event signals early momentum in what could be a closely watched Senate race. Tony Randazzo, News Radio, WGAN.
5: Now your latest AccuWeather forecast from Steve Williams.
8: Tonight, partly cloudy skies, a low 43. Winds will be from the west at 4 to 8 miles per hour. Tomorrow, clouds and sun with a high at 61. On Tuesday, sunny to partly cloudy with a high reaching 58.
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9: Welcome back, America. I'm Hugh Hewitt, joined now by Matt Continetti, columnist for the Wall Street Journal and the Free Expressions Vertical, head of domestic policy studies at American Enterprise Institute, and all-around good guy. Matt, you're a dad and a husband. I have to ask you the question that presses on many of us this weekend. Do dads of moms or husbands of moms have any obligations on Mother's Day?
10: Oh, and do we have obligations? We have a list. We have a catalog of things to do. But I have noticed something, that as my kids grow older, and they're in their tween years now, the burden on me on Mother's Day has lessened. I think dads of newborns and toddlers up to about 6, 7 years old, that day, Mother's Day, you're on the job. You're on call because you need to give some relief to your wife. Yeah. But as they get older, you just have to arrange for a nice meal, you know, kind of get the kid, encourage the kids to do the breakfast in bed. So, oh my, we have a list. Yeah, Mother's Day. That's always on my calendar.
9: I've told my kids.
10: I need to steal myself for it.
9: It's not my mom. My mom's gone. So it's up to them to do everything. And as a result, the Fetching Mrs. Hewitt calls it Mother's Minute, not Mother's Day. All right, to the serious stuff. What is going on with Iran? On Monday, the president told me 4 red lines, and they were pretty bright red lines. They're not going to have nukes. We get all the enriched uranium. Missile programs got to be subject to inspections, and they're not going to have enough money to fund the proxies, which means they're not going to fund the proxies, I think. And then we went from 4 red lines to 14 points. What is that?
10: Well, it's a callback to Wilson, which is never a good sign if you're conducting international diplomacy. But I am having

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1: The expedition through Maine, led by Benedict Arnold, lost nearly half of its force before even reaching Canada. Men got lost, canoes capsized, and supplies disappeared in the wilderness. For weeks, the Maine forest itself was the biggest enemy.
0: Stories from Maine, celebrating America's 250th, from Portland Media Group.
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0: The U.S. military has taken action. CBS's Aaron Navarro.
1: The U.S. military says it has turned back 61 commercial vessels and disabled 4 in the Strait of Hormuz in the past month.
0: The head of Save the Children tells CBS the stranglehold on the strait is making it difficult to get aid into Sudan.
2: The level of logistical and operational impediments to actually get support to children and mothers where they are is unbelievably difficult.
0: CBS News Brief, I'm Heather Bosch.
3: 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A Mechanical Falls woman has died after a fatal crash in Gray last night.
4: According to a statement from the Cumberland County Sheriff's Office, first responders were dispatched to the area of Shaker Road and Game Farm Road for a two-vehicle crash at around 6:30 p.m. An initial investigation found that a vehicle driven by 70-year-old Jean Rahilly of Bethel crossed the center line and struck a vehicle driven by 29-year-old Shania Pottle. Both women were taken to Maine Medical Center, with Pottle succumbing to her injuries. The crash is still under investigation. Nate Hanscom, News Radio, WGAN.
3: New Hampshire correctional officers are asking for the public's help in finding an escaped inmate. 39-year-old Sean Michael Bailey is a minimum security inmate at the Calumet Transitional Housing in Manchester, New Hampshire. Bailey was last seen in his unit on house restriction, then he was reported missing around 10:30 last night. Bailey was wearing a dark CCM hockey hooded sweatshirt and dark pants. If you know his whereabouts, contact the New Hampshire Department of Corrections. And UMaine Orono celebrated its graduation class of 2026 with the second annual Hardy Maine Farewell Event held at the University Mall. The day-long event included music, food trucks, and exclusive graduating stuff. Student body president Keegan Tripp says it was a way for students graduating to enjoy themselves before the chaos of graduating.
5: I think that people wanted something to like bring them into the campus, and we liked it so much. People had so much fun, and we said, well, why not do it every year? Especially for people who are from away, maybe don't know the campus too well, and their kid has been here for 4+ years. I think it's a really cool way to share that with them.
3: Graduation ceremonies were held yesterday. Now your latest AccuWeather forecast from Steve Bloom.
6: Tonight, partly cloudy skies, a low 43. Winds will be from the west at 4 to 8 miles per hour. Tomorrow, clouds and sun with a high at 61. On Tuesday, sunny to partly cloudy with a high reaching 58.
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7: 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You can see it if you're watching on the Salem News Channel. 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I remind you, in every hour, the weekend is ahead. 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I was on with John Roberts earlier today talking about Iran. Here's that segment on Fox.
8: Sandra, let's dig deeper on all of this by bringing in Hugh Hewitt, Fox News contributor and host of the Hugh Hewitt Show. Hugh, always good to have you on the program. Good Friday afternoon to you. So you have concerns about this deal that the president is pursuing. You posted this on X. You said, this would be a terrible deal. I hope the terms of any deal

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